hours Thursday night after 1 a.m. We'll have a low of 68. Friday, showers and thunderstorms possible after 1 p.m. with a high near 76 and a 90% chance of precipitation. New rainfall amounts between 3/4 and 1 inch possible. Friday, more showers and possibly a thunderstorm, low around 65 with an 80% chance of precipitation. Amounts between 1/2 and 3/4 of an inch. Saturday, showers are likely mainly before 1 p.m. with a high of 78 and a low of 64. And Sunday, a high of 82 and a low of 65. And from the front page of today's Quad City Times, it was a most beautiful day, wrapping up the 52nd running of the Bix 7. Another July, another Quad City Times Bix 7 in the books. But this race feels particularly amazing for Michelle Zuring, the Quad City Times Bix 7 race director. After several difficult years, COVID-19 in 2020 and 2021, flooding in 2022, lightning in 2025, Saturday felt normal again. It was a most beautiful day for our community. People came out and ran with us. Volunteers there in full effect. We had crowd support, cheering people all the way, Zuring said. As the Quad Cities, we're back. The Bix 7 and the associated Brady Street Sprints, Arconic Junior Bix, and the Bechtel Trust Senior Bix are a huge undertaking for Zuring, race staff, and thousands of volunteers who help each year. The race brings more than 10,000 runners to Brady Street and takes more than a year to plan. She said she feels blessed to have front row seat to the day of such joy and accomplishment. Think of all the dreams that were achieved and the goals that were set to come on this day of the year, Zuring said. After months of preparation, race day moves quickly. Volunteers are already picking up thousands of white paper cups on the curbs of Kirkwood Boulevard well before 11 a.m. cutoff. After the cutoff, the volunteers start taking down the fences and collapsing the tables at the Walmart post-race party. A food pantry committee picks up extra food and donates truckloads of food to distribution sites. Volunteers must take down the large finish line stanchions that are hot to the touch. This year, after the cutoff, Zuring rode the third round of golf carts, cleaning up the course, ensuring no water cups or popsicle sticks remained on the route. We want to make sure that we leave the neighborhoods better than we came to do the race. On race day, Zuring hears the race and knows who has won, but does not really get to see the event as a whole. The day after the race, she and the staff gather to watch the race on television to fully absorb what they put together. After race day, people joke with Zuring that she must be heading to vacation, but the work's not over. In the weeks after the race, Zuring and other staff communicate with volunteers and sponsors, hear from participants, and pay bills, and plan for next year, of course. The Bix 7 has grown remarkably since it began in 1975. Here are some Bix 2026 figures, according to Zuring and the Quad City Times Operation Director, Laura Tourgrud. Quad City Times Bix 7 participants, 12,077. Arconic Junior Bix participants, 2,125. Bechtel Trust Senior Bix participants, 965. Bix Weeks volunteers, 4,000. Whitey Popsicles distributed, 10,000. Bands on the course, 30, plus one at the post-race party and one at the Senior Bix. Water stations, 4 on the course, plus water monsters at the start and finish lines. Loads of food donated, 3 pickups and 4 SUVs of food delivered to Salvation Army, St. Anthony's Catholic Church, Cafe on Vine, New Hope Presbyterian Church, Progressive Baptist Church, Milan Food Pantry, and Christian Care Center.
Finding the recipe. Iowa State Fair barbecue champion, now a Quad City food truck owner. It may have been written in the stars that Caden Weber would grow up to be a barbecue champion. Just look at that last name. The 22-year-old entrepreneur is originally from Charlotte, but made his way to the Quad Cities and is now based in Davenport. His bright red food truck, Rural Rumps Barbecue, has been rolling around the state of Iowa for the last year, but his journey into the business as a business owner only started 4 years ago. It's a pretty quick story, actually, Weber said. It all started when he was 18 and enrolled in Kirkwood Community College. Weber had always planned to go into the food industry, he said, but while in school, he learned he was destined for something a little different. I didn't like the fine dining aspect of it. Back then, going to culinary school meant you were almost expected to go into the fine dining industry. I didn't like that, so I stepped away. He did try a little side hustle, though, purchasing a small pit boss with this buddy of his, intending to try and sell food on campus. The school put the kibosh on that one pretty quick, considering they didn't have a licensing in order, and that didn't stop Weber from keeping his passion up and trying new recipes at his dad's house. Word spread, and he was soon invited to a cook-off hosted by Goose Lake Fire Department in Clinton County. I make sure to do it every year, and I help support the fire department back when I'm from and back where I went to school. They invited us up there, and I got third place on the first one. That was it. We call it the barbecue bug bite. The same year, Weber started entering barbecue competitions, just doing everyone I could. He started small and eventually worked his way up to a higher level with the Kansas City Barbecue Society competitions. Weber took some time off and then came back last year wanting all the smoke. Pun intended. After winning competitions in Kyoto and Monticello, Iowa, he qualified for the Iowa State Fair. Being only 21, Weber was the youngest to enter the competition and committed to waking up at 1:30 a.m. to get his barbecue started. The hard work paid off, and judges stuck a blue ribbon on his tent that same week, making him the youngest person to win the competition. I think there was about 60, 65 people cooking, and then we won first place in pork, first place in showmanship, which is the best-looking tent, and then all around first place as well. Took home the sweep. A few weeks later, Weber took a big leap and ordered a food truck. The red trailer with his logo and 2025 Iowa State Fair champion proudly printed on the side. Then a couple months after that, we were already getting big, so I ordered a bigger smoker on the other side, gesturing to the massive red smoker that gets pulled along with the trailer. Weber isn't going back to the state fair this year since he's already won first place, but he's not allowed to participate again. But that's okay. This year, he's taking a break for competitions and focusing on getting his food truck business off the ground. Last week, he was cooking up meals at the Ragbri when he suffered an electrical fire. It'll keep him from running the business for the weekend, he said, but he plans to be up and running this next weekend. Weber keeps his menu and location updated weekly on his Facebook page, Rural Rumps BBQ. In the meantime, he's working a few new sides to introduce the Quad Cities, like a chicken, bacon, ranch, pasta salad, and a few new meat options. He considers his food Texas craft-style barbecue, and everything's made from scratch, with the only exception being the noodles for the mac and cheese. At the time and effort go into the food, the sausages alone being a three-day process. Philly cheese sausages, he said, are a crowd favorite. For first-timers looking for their first bite, Weber said everyone comes for the brisket. But being an Iowa-based company, pork is pretty popular too, and he recommends his ribs. That's what we went with us to the state fair with. So they've been a huge seller when we have them, and we have them every week. His loaded baked potato salad is must-have. Weber said the mac and cheese gets rave reviews from his customers.
There's a plan in the works to get his homemade barbecue sauce on a few local shelves, and within the next few years, he'd like to open up a restaurant. It's all happening a lot faster than he thought, Weber admitted, considering he's only been in the barbecue business for 4 years, but he's literally got the winning recipe to make barbecue his full-time job, and now there's no turning back. Well, it wasn't supposed to be full-time, but it pretty much is, Weber said. It was never supposed to be this year. This year, we were just going to test the water. But no, this is taking up my full-time now, and I love it. I could not ask for a better thing to do. The City of Rock Island operation of dirt bikes and mini bikes are targeted. Rock Island has moved a step closer to allowing law enforcement to better deal with people riding mini bikes, dirt bikes, ATV, and low-speed electric bikes unsafely on the city streets or other right-of-ways. By a 4-2 vote, Rock Island City Council approved the first reading of an ordinance that targets unsafe operation of unauthorized vehicles on city right-of-ways during Monday's City Council meeting. Alderman Randy Hurt, 2nd Ward, Alderwoman Jenny Swanson, 4th Ward, Alderman Dylan Parker, 5th Ward, Alderman Mark Palos, 6th Ward, voted in favor of the ordinance. Alderman Glenn Evans, 1st Ward, and Alderwoman Linda Barnes, 3rd Ward, voted against the measure. Alderman Bill Healy, 7th Ward, was absent from the meeting. For the ordinance to become permanent, a second reading and a vote will be needed at the next council meeting scheduled for August 10th. The impetus behind the local ordinance is a number of calls police have had about riders of dirt bikes and mini bikes popping wheelies and driving the bikes dangerously, either alone or in groups, Hurt said. I was getting so many complaints about this. These people are driving down 4 abreast on 18th Avenue popping wheelies. I've been working on this for 3 months. It's all about safety and giving the city the tools to combat this. Speaking after the meeting, Rock Island Deputy Chief of Police Tim Mueller said the department has about 75 calls since the start of March regarding people riding dirt bikes, mini bikes, and the such in an unsafe manner. We've seen it on main thoroughfares throughout the city. We've received complaints from neighborhoods and city parks. The police department has conducted focused patrols in areas where they've received complaints, but those have been successful. But an ordinance will give the police another tool to enforce laws regarding the different types of bikes and keep riders and the general public safe. Each traffic stop will have to be done on its own merit, Mueller said. People driving recklessly, weaving in and out of traffic, popping wheelies, or groups taking over intersections, riding in circles and blocking traffic are some of the more obvious instances. While the city's proposed ordinance is similar to an e-bike bill recently passed by the Illinois General Assembly and sent to the governor, Rock Island's ordinance is not a duplicate of the state bill. The state bill focuses on high-powered, higher-speed devices such as e-bikes, e-motos, electric scooters, skateboards, and unicycles. Under the state bill, riders of e-bikes and e-motos capable of traveling over 28 miles an hour will be required to have a driver's license, title, registration, and insurance. High-speed micro-mobility devices such as e-scooters, electric skateboards, and electric unicycles would be prohibited from operating over 28 miles per hour on roads, bike lanes, bike paths, and sidewalks. In addition, riders of any micro-mobility device must be at least 16 years old. The city's ordinance focuses more on mini bikes and dirt bikes, ATVs, UTVs, and similar vehicles that are being driven on public roadways. Mueller pointed out that even bicyclists on city streets are required to obey all the traffic laws, including stopping at stop signs, riding in the proper lanes of traffic, and obeying traffic signals. The city's ordinance would not affect people riding those vehicles on private land. Discussing the issue during Monday's meeting, Evans felt the city ordinance was a duplication of the state bill, and Mayor Ashley Harris
in support of enforcing safety, wanted to be sure the police weren't targeting people enjoying their vehicles while on private property. Mueller said the parents could be issued a citation should they knowingly permit a person under 16 to operate a minibike, an off-road vehicle, or unauthorized vehicle on city streets. Anyone caught driving one of the vehicles unsafely will receive a citation, and the vehicle will be impounded by the police department. An impounded vehicle will only be returned when all towing, storage, and administrative fees are paid and proof of ownership is provided. If the owner-operator is a minor, the vehicle will only be released to a parent or legal guardian.

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1: Still evaluating whether to add halo sensor to other parks, wanting to target the bathrooms with the highest rates of vandalism. A halo needs an internet connection and costs about $1,500 each after mounts and installation costs, according to a staff memo. That doesn't include the ongoing licensing fee. They're a great tool, but if we deploy citywide in every location, the costs compound quickly, the city staff wrote in a memo to council members. The bathroom at McManus Park would likely be the next halo installation. The halo sensor looks like a smoke detector attached to a wall with a colored halo light around the edges, green, for example, if it detects motion. When the sensor detects something in the air, such as THC, cigarette smoke, or spray paint particles, it can issue a warning and alert police. THC detected, security notified, the halo device started repeating in a robotic voice when Champion sounded a test warning for Quad City Times journalist. The sensor uses artificial intelligence to learn over time what normal signs are, so it doesn't falsely alarm from storms or toilet flushes. Champion believes the sensor's verbal warnings prevent people from vandalizing the bathroom because it lets them know someone's aware of their behavior. It keeps vandalism from happening. It keeps us from having to repair damage. Bettendorf police responded to 22 incidents of damaged cars in Davenport parks in the last 2 years, according to statistics compiled by the department. But park staff handle many more routine vandalism cleanups that aren't reported to the police. Righting a tipped over porta potty, repairing a rutted field that someone drove onto, replacing purposely damaged plastic slides, and cleaning up from a firework thrown into a toilet vault. Another high-profile incident of vandalism occurred at the city's newly installed futsal court earlier this month, with cameras helping police find who did it, just hours after a new 200,000 hard-service combination futsal and basketball court was installed in Kiwanis Park. A few people defaced it with spray paint and scorched it using a homemade incendiary device known as a Molotov cocktail. Cameras installed in November of 2025 at Kiwanis Park caught it happening. Officers arrested two Bettendorf men who allege committed the vandalism, which police said occurred early hours of July 11th. Without these cameras, the city officials said it would have been much more difficult to identify who was involved. The park officials cleaned up broken glass, contracted a company to clean up the graffiti with a specialist solution, and the park would be ready for opening ribbon-cutting ceremony on July 14th. Repairing parks' equipment takes employees away from other duties and costs the city replacement parks, but it also affects others' abilities to continue to use public facilities. At Lincoln Park, for example, if the single-use bathroom is closed because of vandalism, it leaves families with nowhere to use a bathroom or change next to the splash pad. The biggest thing that happens when one of these bathrooms closes because it's been vandalized is the bathroom can't be used by others. Sometimes that can be a day or two. Sometimes it takes weeks to get replacement equipment ordered. Bettendorf has cameras in its larger parks such as Crow Creek and Kiwanis, and the city is working on installing cameras in McManus Park, Veterans Memorial Park too, said Parks and Recreation Director John Burns. At McManus Park, the camera installation will focus on the bathroom and playground vandalism and also cover the parking area. At Veterans Memorial, the cameras would cover a memorial area and the back of the band shell. Cameras, like everything, are expensive, so our goal is, little by little, identify the parks with the biggest need and take care of them, Burns said. Again, no one is sitting around watching cameras. They just can't, but they can help us deter negative activity. It helps our police department react when there are significant vandalism.

cases. I think overall it's a better experience. I want people to feel safe in the parks. We want parks to look the way they're supposed to look. Report. Nearly 140,000 faced hunger. Feeding America's latest map of the meal gap study estimates that 139,800 people, including 43,150 children, experienced food insecurity in the River Bend Food Bank's 23-county service area in 2024, representing a food insecurity rate of 13.6. Food insecure households are those that do not have enough reliable access to enough food for every person to live an active, healthy life. The new estimates show that hunger affects every county Riverbend serves, with rates ranging from 10.9% in Dubuque County, Iowa, to 15.9% in Henderson County, Illinois, according to the Tuesday news release from Riverbend. These numbers are not abstract. They represent neighbors making impossible choices between food and other essentials, Jenny Colvin, Vice President of Philanthropy at Riverbend Food Bank. They show why hunger cannot be addressed with one solution or by one organization. It takes a strong network of food pantries, schools, donors, volunteers, community partners working together so every neighbor can have access to the food they need to thrive. The data is from 2024 and combines public data sources to produce estimates, according to the release. Child food insecurity ranges from 15.2% to 24.5% across the service area. The findings also underscore the reach of hunger in rural communities. Nationally, 86% of counties with the highest food insecurity rates are rural. What the local data shows, more than half of the people experience food insecurity in the service area are estimated to have incomes above the eligibility threshold for Supplemental Nutrition Assistance Program. More than one-third of the children experiencing food insecurity may live in households above the income threshold for free or reduced price school meals. Although people from every background experience food insecurity, estimated rates among Black residents range from 22 to 47% across Riverbend's service area, and rates Hispanic residents ranging from 14 to 29%. Empowering Abilities earns a three-year CARF accreditation. Empowering Abilities has earned a three-year accreditation from CARF International for the following programs and services: community employment, employment supports, community employment services, job development, community housing, community integration, organizational employment services, and supported living. Three-year accreditation is the highest level of accreditation awarded by the internationally recognized nonprofit accrediting organization. The achievement recognizes Empowering Abilities' commitment to delivering high-quality, person-centered services for individuals with disabilities while continuously improving programs, safety, leadership, and organizational performance. Unlike many certifications, CARF accreditation is voluntary. Organizations choose to undergo an extensive peer review process during which experienced surveyors evaluate hundreds of standards covering every aspect of service stability, governance, health and safety, leadership, financial stewardship, and outcomes. For families, participants, employees, referral partners, and donors, the accreditation provides confidence that Empowering Abilities is committed to excellence. This recognition belongs to every member of our team, said Jeff Ashcroft, President and CEO of Empowering Abilities. Our mission is simple. We believe in people
and what's possible for them. Every day, our employees work alongside individuals with disabilities to create opportunities that change lives. This accreditation validates the commitment while challenging us to continue growing and improving. The survey also recognized Empowering Abilities' culture of teamwork and commitment to person-centered services. As a board of directors, we recognize that quality governance matters just as much as quality services, said Jeff Hassel, board chair for Empowering Abilities. Well, we'll take a short break and we'll be back with the food section.

0: Welcome back to today's reading of the Quad City Times. And from the food section, sheet pan sizzle. Try this easy way to make fajitas at home. These flank steak fajitas make for a tasty, healthy dinner in a pinch. Preheated sheet pans sizzle the meat and the vegetables just like in a skillet, but with a whole lot more hands-off time. A recipe for sheet pan steak fajitas is in today's Quad City Times. And share a square. Strawberry sour cream bars are fit for a crowd and melt in your mouth delicious. Southerners have a lovely habit of keeping sweet treat on the counters at all times. I lived in the South long enough to have adopted this tradition, and it's not uncommon for me to share a slice of pound cake with friends who happen to stop by. These cookie bars are soft and tender with a tangy flavor from the sour cream. The pink color and the fruity strawberry flavors come from freeze-dried strawberries, not a bottle of food dye. They're easy to make and share, and as they bake in a single pan, no scooping's required. No matter the occasion, you'll love these strawberry sour cream bars. The recipe in today's Quad City Times. And Bean Supreme. Two recipes that give this pantry staple star treatment. One of the oldest cultivated crops in history, beans have been a home cook's best friend for a very long time. Both inexpensive and a pantry staple, they can be made into any number of dishes, whether you're looking to eschew meat for a more planet-friendly plant-based protein, or you just want to put nutritious and expensive dish on the table. Easy to find even in the tiniest grocery store, beans are a great source of both soluble and insoluble fiber in addition to protein. And because so many varieties come already cooked in cans, all you need to do is rinse and drain. They're a cinch to add to your favorite recipes, be it a casserole, soup, dip, or salad. And talk about economical. Many varieties cost less than a dollar a can, and dried beans are significantly cheaper than the per-serving basis. Even pricey heirloom beans, which are grown from seeds that have been handed down through generations and loved for their distinctive color and taste, can be considered a bargain when you compare them to several pounds of beef or poultry that it takes to feed a family. California-based Rancho Gordo, a forerunner of the current bean revolution that celebrates its 25th anniversary this year, is a cult favorite among bean fiends that are on a waiting list for its sold-out bean club. Here are two recipes to help you work beans into your weekly rotation. They include a simple spread for crostini made with white cannellini beans, one of the cheapest and easiest to find grocery store varieties, and a fancier, slightly spicier bean salad that hangs its hat on Rancho Gordo's gateway bean, the Aorcote Morado. With long, slow simmer, the thickened skin runner bean goes from starchy to creamy, making it perfect for a summer salad. The recipes for lemony white beans on crostini and Aorcote Morado and charred corn salad are in today's Quad City Times. And on the subject of books, engage with pages. 9 fun ways to get reacquainted with reading for pleasure. An article in The Atlantic put it bluntly, "The end of reading is here." We're in a post-literate society, argued staff writer Rose Horowitz, meaning we're losing our ability to comprehend longer text as we're bombarded with limitless, scrollable text and entertainment. Some data shows cause for concern. A 2025 study from the University of Florida and the University College London found that the number of Americans who read for pleasure fell 40% over the past 20 years. According to YouGov poll, 40% of Americans didn't read a single book in 2025. But it doesn't mean that hope is lost. Print sales were up for the second year in a row in 2025, according to Circana BookScan. If a reading apocalypse is truly on the horizon, here are 9 ways you can fight the end of reading. Number 1. Embark on a book-to-screen readathon. This year has been huge for book-to-screen adaptations, from The Odyssey to Project Hail Mary and The Five-Star Weekend. Start by reading the book and then watch the movie or series. Put your inner critic to test. Did they capture the spirit of the book? What were the biggest changes? Warning, this activity may inspire lively debates or sudden frustrations at filmmakers. Number 2. Cook a meal from a favorite book. When I read the series of Unfortunate Events book series as a kid, I craved pasta puttanesca, even without knowing what it was. And I'll never forget my first pint of Harry Potter butterbeer at Universal Studios. Bookmark mouthwatering passages in your latest read and bring the text to life by cooking your favorite character's favorite meal. Number 3, visit sites of your favorite stories. Literary tourism is having a moment. You can go so far as booking globe-trotting fan adventures. A recent Percy Jackson tour took me to Cairo, Athens, and Rome. Or visit local treasures. Or if you're planning a trip to another country or a new state, pick a book that's been set there. Immerse yourself ahead of or on your travels. Number 4, host a swap party. Last year, I invited friends over and picked through my stacks and leave a few of their own books. A book swap party is easy to host and gives you an excuse to refresh your shelf. I even hosted a blind date style where we wrapped our books in grocery bags to hide the title and only listed the plot and genre descriptors. The surprise reveal is sure to be a hit with your friends. Number 5, host an at-home reading retreat. You don't have to shell out thousands for a fancy reading retreat. Just dedicate the entire day to bookish pursuits. You can host it at home, or you can take it to an outdoor space like a park with friends or solo. Get comfy, stock up on snacks, settle in for your reading marathon. It may be helpful to set a timer and read in hour-long chunks, taking a break for discussions with your fellow bookworms. Number 6, lean on the expertise of your local library or bookstore. Becoming an avid reader is all about finding a book that will keep you turning the page. If you've been struggling to find that one that holds your attention, why not consult an expert? Local librarians and bookstore employees are uniquely qualified to advise across genre and age. Give them a few hints. What sort of pace do you like? What books have you recently enjoyed? What books do you like as a kid? Are you in the mood for a specific genre or journey? Number 7, take your book on a date. You could read on your couch or in bed, but why not make it a whole event? Hop from coffee shop to coffee shop, or visit a museum and read in between galleries. A favorite reading date have been taking my book to a local bar or restaurant and seeing how much I can read by the end of my meal. And however you feel about the plot, at least it's a date you'll never feel bad about going home with. Number 8, read with a friend. If motivation is what you seek, try reading a book at the same time as your bestie. Form a mini book club together, stopping intermittently to pulse check your feelings about the same book. I did this a few years ago to get through the behemoth, A Little Life. Our starkly contrasting opinions made the reading experience much more engaging. And finally, number 9, go to a silent book club. Reading may be a solitary activity, but it doesn't mean you can't find community around it. Silent book clubs are anti-book club now. Low-pressure, social event that still lets you retreat into the comfort of your pages. Everyone reads something different, and there's no pressure to read a certain amount or title. And moving on to the sports section, the Big Six kickoff banquet is August 16th. The 2026 Western Big Six football coaches kickoff banquet, hosted by the Rock Island Milan Booster Club, is scheduled for Sunday, August 16th. The event is held at the Sturd Center, 1713 3rd Avenue, Rock Island. Social time is scheduled to begin at 5 p.m. with the cash bar available. A buffet dinner will follow at 5:30. All 8 Big Six coaches are expected to be in attendance and will speak about their teams, trade some jabs and jokes ahead of the rapidly approaching 2026 season. Admission to the annual event is $15, and all fans and family members are welcome to attend. 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And the IFL playoffs can be streamed. While the Quad City Steamwheelers missed the 2026 Indoor Football League playoffs, fans will be able to watch all 7 games free. League officials announced this week that the playoff games, including the IFL title game on Sunday, August 16th at the Tucson Convention Center, will air on the Yahoo Sports Network. The playoffs open with conference semifinal games this weekend. "This is a landmark moment for Indoor Football League," said Commissioner Todd Tyrone. "Every championship moment, every playoff upset, every snap on the road to the championship will be available to fans everywhere at no cost. We're proud to partner with Yahoo Sports to showcase our athletes, teams, our game on one of the most recognizable sports platforms in the world." Fans can watch every 2026 IFL playoff game for free on the Yahoo Sports Network through the following providers: Prime Video, Roku, Amazon Fire TV, Samsung TV Plus, LG Channels, Plex, Fubo, Yahoo Sports App, and yahoosports.com. The announcement comes on the heels of a historic regular season in which the IFL surpassed 4.5 million total streams and generated more than 30.6 million minutes watched on Yahoo Sports Network through June 30th. 26 IFL broadcasts attracted audiences of more than 50,000, including 7 that exceeded 200,000. Schools work to finalize extension. In-state rivals look at 4 more years, taking the game through 2031. An agreement is taking shape to extend the Cy-Hawk football rivalry. Athletic Director Beth Goetz confirmed that Quad City Times on Sunday, the Big 10 football media days in Chicago, that she and Iowa State Director Jeremy Pollard have spoken and are working toward finalizing a deal. The sides have focused on a 4-year extension running through 2031, which would keep the Cy-Hawk in week 2 of the football season and continue the home and away pattern the season is on. In terms of exact timing of when the deal will be finalized, I don't know, but I think we're in agreement that we want to do, and so now we're just finalizing contract components, Goetz said. Right now, Cy-Hawk football is under contract for only 2026 and 2027. The agreement was signed in 2022 by Pollard and former Iowa Athletic Director Gary Barda. This year, Iowa State plays at Kinnick Stadium on September 12th. Changes in the football calendar have been something both sides have had to work through to plan their schedules. The only nuance, as we're sort of looking at, is that college football schedules have changed and now you have week zero. So just how we align the schedules overall, I think it just took us a little bit of time to sort out and explore how we're going to handle that independently. Playing Cy-Hawk in week zero instead of the traditional week two was discussed. We talked a little bit about exploring week zero. I think there are a couple of things. Is it too early in terms of the general fans are thinking? Are we ready for that game? Are we still taking vacations? Those dates are going to get a little bit earlier in the years to come, so I think it makes sense for us to stay where we are. Iowa leads the all-time Cy-Hawk football series 47-25, although ISU has technically won more of the past three matchups after Iowa's 2013 win in 2023 was vacated for tampering violations. New ISO coach Jimmy Rogers said in June that it's important to continue playing the Cy-Hawk rivalry. I hope the game doesn't go away. Regardless of the result, it's good for the state of Iowa, and I think it's awesome to have your players because that's what they grew up watching. Rivalries in a competitive atmosphere and pageantry all about college football. I hope the game stays in place for sure. Big 12 Commissioner Brett Yormack called out-of-conference games critically important for Big 12 schools last month. He acknowledged the possibility of increasing the number of conference games from 9 to 10, but where Big 12 games finish in the college football player are interconnected variables on how teams build schedules. Big 10 Commissioner Tony Pallitti said Tuesday he gets the sense that people in the Big Ten Conference work hard to preserve rivalry games. Our institutions are figuring out they want to play, and there's obviously a long history in that game. Beth is responsible for making those decisions. It's an important rivalry in the state, and it means a lot. I think that we want to do in the league is allow and encourage the system that allows our schools to make decisions and play. In the NFL, Chicago Bears, who's on the offensive side of the ball? Breaking down the roster as the team heads into summer camp. The Chicago Bears haven't reached the playoffs in consecutive seasons since 2005 and 6. General Manager Ryan Poles and Coach Ben Johnson have spent the last 6 months trying to figure out the right pieces to get their team back into the postseason. Now it's time to see what it looks like on the field. The Bears report for training camp Tuesday with their first practice Wednesday. Here's a position-by-position breakdown of Johnson's offense heading into the camp. At quarterback, Caleb Williams, Tyson Badgett, and Case Keenum. Newcomer, Miller Moss. Williams heads into year three coming off the type of season Bears fans used to dream about. He set a franchise record with 3,942 passing yards. More importantly, he won games. The Bears went 11-6 and won the NFC North for the first time since 2018. Williams' late-game heroics were a big part of that success. Badgett served as the primary backup, although he appeared in only three games. He signed a two-year extension last August that keeps him under the team control through 27. Keenum returned with a two-year contract in March. The Bears signed Moss, who played with Williams at USC, as an undrafted rookie. The biggest questions, will Williams' on-field performance live up to the superstar hype? It's been a fun off-season for Bears fan. Williams, 24, is on the cover of Madden NFL 27. Even Hallmark is jumping on the bandwagon. Expectations haven't been this high in years. So how do you measure success for a third-year quarterback? Johnson would say the only thing that matters is wins. Running back DeAndre Swift Rashawn Johnson, Britton Brown, Kyle Mangali. Newcomers, Coleman, Bennett. Swift, 27, heads into his final year of a three-year, $24 million contract, and he's coming off arguably his best season, totaling a career-high 1,386 yards from scrimmage with 10 touchdowns. Wide receiver, Rome Odunze, Luther Burden III, Jahdae Walker, Maurice Alexander, and J.P. Richardson's. D.J. Moore is gone, traded to the Buffalo Bills. The Bears will lean on their two young stars in Odunze and Burden. Odunze was first to flirt with 1,000 yards last season before missing the final five regular season games because of a foot injury. Burden came up strong late in the year. Raymond, a free agent, figures to be the number three option, but third-round pick Thomas could push for playing time too. Walker caught only six passes but made several big plays late in the season. At tight end, we have returning Cole Kmet, Colston Loveland, Steve Galson, and Nikola Kalinic. Loveland emerged as a force late in the season and led all Bear pass catchers with 58 receptions, 713 yards, and six touchdowns. In the final four games, two regular season, two playoff, Loveland averaged seven catches and 94.5 yards. Kmet remains a versatile piece in Johnson's office. The third-round pick, Roush, should give Johnson a third tight end to move around like a chess piece. Large and undrafted rookie out of Iowa has experience as a blocking tight end and fullback. At offensive tackle, Darnell Wright, Braxton Jones, Ozzie Tupelo, Theo Benedet, and newcomer Jedrick Wills Jr. Jones re-signed with the Bears on a one-year contract. After coming off a major ankle injury late in 2024, he started the first four games at left tackle last year before being replaced by first Burdett and then later Trapillo. Jones is likely a favorite to win the left tackle job, with Trapillo expected to be sidelined for most of the season by a knee injury. Well, that'll wrap up the reading of the Quad City Times. Please stay tuned for the Mulling Dispatch, Rock Island Argus. This is Brian Cunningham wishing you a very happy Wednesday.
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but a high-powered rifle? What in the world? Then a priest comes and hauls it off? Unusual, to say the least. His target was marching quickly through the streets, not a moment's hesitation, each turn taken with confidence. More of his training came to mind. Don't run unless you are being chased. Walk slow, head down. Use your ears, not your eyes. Hear the pursuit, never see it. His job? Make sure he was not seen or heard. They were headed northward along a spiderweb of streets that forms Siena's tracery, away from the Campo, the crowds beginning to thin. He could hear the shouts and drums of a victory procession from somewhere else in the city as the giraffe celebrated, which should go on all night. Silence would reign in all the other contradas. They were headed toward the Stadio Artemio Franchi. The concrete stadium had been around since the 1930s and had played host to a multitude of entertainment and sporting events. More important, it sat outside the city walls where cars parked. Was this priest leaving? If so, he had no way of following. His men with the car left yesterday after tailing Malone from the horse farm to Siena. He'd been relying on Daniele's people ever since, and they'd done a great job. He entered the Piazza San Domenico. It was busy with tourist traffic from buses that parked near the stadium and used the many side streets to venture deeper into Siena. Large clots of pedestrians seemed to paralyze one another. Two small green spaces, both with grass and cypress pines, broke the pavement around him. The priest walked 50 meters ahead and did not veer right toward the stadium. Instead, he headed straight for the red brick Basilica of San Domenico that anchored a hill on the west side of the piazza. Stefano stepped up his pace and closed the gap. The church was famous thanks to the dismembered, mummified head of St. Catherine. Thousands came each year to see it. Add to that list a priest with a rifle who now entered the basilica. Stefano ran forward but stopped at the main doors, allowing a small group of visitors to head in first. He joined and used them for cover. Inside was a large, aisleless nave, first built by Dominicans in the 13th century. The walls were plain and oddly devoid of decoration. Where was the priest? His eyes raked the interior. Nothing. To his immediate right, up a few short risers, opened the Chapel of Miracles. The priest with the rifle stepped up. Stefano shifted to his right toward a wooden pew that fronted a stone wall. The chapel sat recessed around a corner, behind three wide arches. From his angle, he was invisible to anyone inside the chapel. He eased his way down the pew until he came to its end. He risked a peek around the corner and spotted Cardinal Ascolani standing before another wooden pew and greeting the courier priest. So much for the benefit of the doubt. Ascolani and the priest spoke. Then the priest handed off the rifle case to another priest who approached from the right. The first priest gave Ascolani a bow, then turned to leave. Stefano turned in the pew and shielded his face as the man passed. The other priest with the rifle case descended the risers and walked off down the nave, deeper into the basilica. He risked another glance back into the chapel and saw that Ascolani had taken a seat in the pew. His phone vibrated in his pocket. He checked the display. A text from the men following the man from the palazzo. He is in the train station, buying a ticket for Florence. He tapped in a reply. Buy one, too, and stay with him.

0: And in 2022, the court in New York State Rifle and Pistol Association versus Bruin created the historical tradition test. But in 2024, the court said domestic abusers could be prevented from having a gun, ruling that only an historical analog and not a historical twin is required, according to Notre Dame's Law School and Historical Associate Professor Haley Proctor, who specializes in the Second Amendment. The decision led many to speculate that the court was backing away from Bruin's demanding test, Proctor wrote. When it comes to common sense measures like disarming abusive boyfriends, the court seemed like it was not going to be too picky about the government's historical evidence. Still, the historical test was robustly applied in the June decisions. What we see is the justices sort of taking back and forth, trying to make this Bruin history and tradition test work across the spectrum of gun rights and regulations questions that come up, said Darren Miller, a University of Chicago law professor. Miller agrees with Jackson's criticisms that the test has not delivered on its promises of being simpler to apply and more constraining on the ability of judges to reach their preferred outcome compared with analyzing whether a restriction was sufficiently tailored to a modern policy goal. Plus, the debates about historical analogies can leave observers scratching their heads, he said. When they come down with decisions that ask questions like, is a modern jet airplane more like a horse, or is it more like a carriage, or is it more like a boat, I think people that are paying attention just feel a little bit bewildered, Miller said. In the case about whether regular use of marijuana can disqualify someone from owning a gun, for example, Justice Neil Gorsuch emphasized how much alcohol was consumed by John Adams, George Washington, James Madison, and Thomas Jefferson. Had habitual drunkard laws applied to those who simply drank regularly, many notable early Americans could have faced trouble, Gorsuch wrote in rejecting the old laws as justification for the modern one. Joseph Blocker, co-founder of the Center for Firearms Law at Duke University School of Law, said that while history always matters when interpreting the Constitution, people on both sides of the gun control debate would probably be surprised by the level of historical detail in some of the decisions. The daily drinking habits of the Founding Fathers may be interesting to read about, he said, but there's a disconnect there between what most people think the Constitution is for. It would be weird if the federal law prohibiting gun possession by habitual users of controlled substances were to become constitutional if it turned out that James Madison drank only half a pint of whiskey instead of a full pint, he said. It's just a strange way to think about law. It feels to me like it's asking an awful lot of history, more in some cases, really, than it can bear. Applying the historical test to bans on AR-15s could be challenging because the weapons are far more powerful than the guns Americans used when the Second Amendment was adopted. From 1791 through the mid-19th century, the ubiquitous firearm was a single-shot, muzzle-load firearm. A divided panel of judges on the Chicago-based 7th U.S. Circuit of Appeals said in July when upholding Illinois' ban on certain semi-automatic rifles and high-capacity magazines. AR-15s, equipped with large-capacity magazines, are a far cry from these antecedents. Like other appeals courts that have upheld similar bans, the Seventh Circuit judges said the laws could be supported by historical rules about Bowie knives, because the knives' large blades caused particularly bloody and gruesome injuries. Many state legislators banned them or imposed prohibitive taxes, the Seventh Circuit panel said in its 2-1 decision. But days later, a different appeals court ruled against New Jersey's assault weapon ban. Are Bowie knives like AR-15s? The Bowie knife restrictions don't work as a historical justification, the Philadelphia-based 3rd U.S. Circuit Court of Appeals said in a 10-5 vote. There's no evidence that Bowie knives were commonly used for lawful purposes before they were restricted, the court said. By contrast, there are about 24 million AR-15s and similar sports weapons in circulation in the United States, according to the court. Even if semi-automatic rifles are disproportionately used in some crimes, the majority said, those may still represent a small fraction of those weapons' overwhelmingly lawful use. the iPhone of guns. Blocker at Duke University School of Law said it's hard to see how the Supreme Court could give a partial win to each side in the AR-15 case, as the justice did in their decision about gun owners who regularly use pot. In that decision, that opinion, Gorsuch described the ruling as a narrow one that left untouched gun bans on drug addicts and others considered too dangerous to have a firearm. The upcoming AR-15 case also has challenged of how prominent the weapons have become in the national debate. They're connected in the public mind with mass shootings, but they're popular with law-abiding gun owners. These weapons have become very, very wrapped up in identity on many sides of the debate, Blocker said. Next article. Is daylight saving time a problem for Judaism? Some fear permanence would infringe on prayer, by Mark Ramirez. Each morning before work or school, Orthodox Jews recite the first of three daily prayers, whether alone or gathered at a synagogue in fellowship. Men don ritual shawls and leather prayer boxes, the time of the prayer dictated not by a clock, but by the rising of the sun. The later the morning is, the later that prayers can be taking place, said Rabbi A.D. Motzen, the National Director of Government Affairs for Agudath Israel of America, an organization representing Orthodox Jews. That's why many Orthodox Jews, he said, are concerned about the prospect of proposed legislation that would make daylight saving time permanent. Introduced by Representative Vern Buchanan, Republican from Florida, the Sunshine Protection Act of 2025 would institute permanent daylight saving time for most states, meaning the majority of Americans would no longer have to spring forward or fall back, the twice-a-year task of adjusting their clocks, watches, and other timepieces. The legislation is currently before the U.S. Senate after being overwhelmingly passed by the House of Representatives in a vote that was 308 to 117. It has the support of President Donald Trump, who has called seasonal clock changes ridiculous. Much of Jewish practice is tied to the calendar, and more specifically, sunrise and sunset, said Rabbi Josh Joseph of the Orthodox Union, the country's largest Orthodox Jewish organization. Those events dictate morning and evening prayer times and the start and end times for Shabbat and holidays, he said. Many Jews gather each morning in synagogues for morning prayer, said Joseph, the organization's executive vice president and chief operating officer. If sunrise is pushed back an hour, services can't begin until an hour later. During the winter months, he said, that would negatively affect the day's start for many, complicating efforts to get to work or school on time, particularly in the Midwest and mountain states, where sunrise in some places would be pushed well past 8 a.m. for long stretches, disrupting a fundamental religious practice of observant Jewish communities. The times for prayers and their accompanying rituals will be thrown into disarray, which, in turn, will put into jeopardy their proper fulfillment, discourage synagogue attendance, and result in late arrival for work, reads a letter sent by Agudath Israel to congressional offices. Jewish religious and professional life will be deeply upended. A chart compiled by the organization, which is urging senators to oppose or amend the bill, lists U.S. cities and how they would be affected by the law if passed. California is least affected, but go to Indiana or Michigan, and the reality is harsher, Motzen said. In most places where Orthodox Jews live, sunrise would be after 8 o'clock. In L.A., it would only be 10 days a year, but in South Bend, Indiana, it's close to 150 days a year. For 55 of those days, he said, sunlight wouldn't appear on South Bend's horizon until after 9 o'clock. In Helena, Montana, a post-9 a.m. sunrise would occur 50 days a year. In Boise, Idaho, 64, and in Bismarck, North Dakota, 75. This change would severely disrupt Jewish morning rituals, which require the arrival of natural dawn, wrote Rabbi Yosef Chaim Danziger of South Bend's Hebrew Orthodox congregation in a letter opposing the legislation. Such late sunrises would make the timing of prayer incompatible with the start of the typical school and work day, placing an undue burden on our many highly productive community members. how morning prayer could be disrupted. Daylight saving time currently occurs from March to November, with most U.S. residents, except those in the states of Arizona and Hawaii, as well as territories like Guam and Puerto Rico, which don't observe it, moving their clocks forward an hour to prolong evening daylight. Passage of the Sunrise, Sunshine Protectant Act would mean no longer setting clocks back during winter months to encompass more daylight in the morning. Winter sunrises would happen later, producing darker mornings for swaths of the country. Supporters tout the benefit of later sunsets, allowing for more evening activities in addition to eliminating the twice-a-year task of changing clocks. Opposition, however, has come from many parents who worry about the safety of children walking to school or waiting for a bus in the darkness of pre-dawn mornings. Some health professionals and sleep organizations also caution that the change would conflict with the body's circadian rhythms. For Orthodox Jews, who, according to the Pew Research Center, comprise nearly 1 in 10 Jews living in the United States, children's safety is likewise a concern. On average, Orthodox Jews have twice as many kids as non-Orthodox Jews, according to the center. But such worries are compounded by the act's potential disruption of Shacharit, the set of morning prayers serving as a spiritual preparation for the day. Every individual is supposed to do morning prayer, but there are certain ones, those with great religious significance, that can only be said when there's a quorum, Motzen said. Participating in the communal morning prayers, which require a quorum of 10 men and can't start until shortly before sunrise, would have to be weighed against work and school obligations and commuting arrangements. A synagogue will struggle to gather 10 men, and it may mean that people wouldn't be able to start their jobs or open their businesses on time, Motzen said. It would really disrupt the lives of many people. Some may decide to forego communal prayer and instead pray at their workplaces, he said, missing out on the benefits of fellowship and placing communal experiences at risk. Similar worries trouble Muslim communities, whose mandatory morning recitations conclude precisely at dawn. It's unclear whether the Senate will tackle the issue before it breaks for a 5-week recess on August 7th, and maybe, Muslim suggests, summer isn't the best time to be voting on such things anyway. Nobody's thinking about cold winter mornings, he said. They're thinking about an extra hour to play football or enjoy the sun on the beach. They're not thinking about going to school or waiting for a bus, and they're definitely not thinking about North Dakota. Next article, Graham honored. South Carolina Senator Lindsey Graham, a central figure in the House and Senate for 31 years and a prominent voice in foreign policy, was memorialized July 28th in Washington, D.C., as world leaders, colleagues, and friends gathered to pay their respects. The Republican, 71, who died July 11th, was remembered in an emotional ceremony at the Capitol Rotunda for his tenacity in public debate and his good humor. Funeral services will be held July 29th in South Carolina. For more coverage of Graham's services, visit usatoday.com. Next article. They're indeed great heroes. Stories of 20 Americans killed in the Iran War by Chris Kenning and Ramon Padilla. Mia Gonzalez-Swinton stood on a Dover Air Force tarmac freighted with grief, keeping her 4-year-old daughter close in front of her. She ran a finger through Alea's hair. Crisply dressed military honor guards carried 4 flag-covered transfer cases out of a cargo plane. President Donald Trump stood nearby. Another grieving family member could be heard crying. Gonzalez Swinton's daughter looked up at her mother. "Is that my daughter in that box?" she asked. Sergeant Michael Swinton, age 30, Mia's husband, her fellow soldier, who first dazzled her while they were both deployed in Bahrain, was dead. The man, who liked to fish, fixed everything around the house and took on the bills so she could leave the army to raise their children. The man who loved his wife and 2 kids most of all. "I still can't believe it's really him that's gone," she told USA Today. Swinton was one of 4 U.S. service members brought home that day, July 22nd, after being killed in the Iran War in what the military calls a dignified transfer. Joining him, a 19-year-old Texas private who was barely a year from her high school graduation, the 30-year-old New Yorker who hoped the Army would help her see the world, and the 25-year-old officer who'd planned to marry his fiance when he got home. These latest U.S. service members, killed by hostile action, accident, or unknown causes since hostilities with the Iran began, bring the total to 20, according to military announcements. The Pentagon also lists more than 400 troops as wounded in action during Operation Epic Fury. Trump launched attacks on Iran in February, saying the country was developing nuclear weapons. The war recently reignited after a ceasefire collapsed. They're indeed great heroes. Trump said of the deceased soldiers while talking to reporters before heading to Dover, all of them said very strongly that we can't let Iran have a nuclear weapon, so we're going to honor them. Here are their stories. Master Sergeant Nicole M. Amor. Master Sergeant Nicole M. Amor, 39, had deployed to the Middle East before. The white Bear Lake, Minnesota resident joined the National Guard in 2005 as an automated logistics specialist overseeing troop supplies. She transferred to the Army Reserve in 2006. She served in Kuwait and Iraq in 2019. In her latest deployment to Kuwait, she was assigned to the 103rd Sustainment Command, which provides food, fuel, water, ammunition, transport equipment, and other supplies. The mother of two was just days away from returning home when she was killed in a drone strike at a U.S. base in Kuwait, her husband, Joey Amor, told the Associated Press. Nicole Amor enjoyed rollerblading and cycling with her fourth-grade daughter. She was almost home, he said. You don't go to Kuwait thinking something's going to happen, and for her to be one of the first, it hurts. She talked to her husband not long before the attack, he told the AP. She just never responded in the morning, he said. Captain Curtis J. Angst, 30, of Wilmington, Ohio, initially enlisted in the Ohio Air National Guard in 2015 as a vehicle maintenance technician, but he pivoted to an aviation career by earning an aerospace engineering degree from the University of Cincinnati, becoming an officer, and going on to serve as a KC-135 stratotanker pilot. Angst was a pilot in the 166th Air Refueling Squadron, which is connected to the 121st Air Refueling Wing, based out of Rickenbacker Air National Guard Base in Columbus. He was responsible for flying around the world on refueling missions, as well as medical and cargo missions, reported to the Columbus Dispatch, which is part of the USA Today network. He died when a KC-135 refueling plane crashed in friendly airspace over western Iraq on March 12th, killing six people. U.S. Central Command confirmed that the accident was not caused by hostile or friendly fire during Operation Epic Fury. The crash came after a possible mishap between two similar Boeing KC-135 stratotankers, the second of which landed safely, Defense One reported. Angst's family described the Wilmington native as living a life defined by service, generosity, and genuine love for people, they wrote in a statement on March 15th on social media, 3 days after the crash. When he wasn't on duty, he loved traveling, the outdoors, and music. He is survived by his wife, Mary. Those who knew Curtis remembered his steady kindness and the joy he carried with him everywhere he went. He was always ready to help someone else before himself. His constant smile and instantly recognizable laugh made people feel welcome, valued, and a part of something bigger, his obituary said. Sergeant Declan J. Cody's parents learned while at home on a Sunday night in Iowa that their son had died in the same March 1st strike that killed Sergeant Nicole Amor. The soldier's father, Andrew, told the Des Moines Register that Cody had last spoken to him a day earlier from his base in Kuwait. He was telling us that he was safe, he said. Cody, aged 20, a sophomore at Drake University and an Army reservist from West Des Moines, had joined the Army Reserve while in college. Declan loved gaming, going to the gym, and the family cat, Autumn. He enjoyed camping and hiking with his family. He had served in the Army Reserve since 2023 as an information technology specialist. He could have been exempt from deployment because he was an ROTC, but accepted deployment to Kuwait in August 2025, his father said. That's how much he loved it, Andrew Cody said. A GoFundMe from his family called him more than a soldier. He was a son, a family member, a friend, and a light in the lives of those who knew him. He served his country with honor, courage, and dedication, embodying the very best of what it means to wear the uniform. Major Sorfley Davius, 46, joined the Air Force in 2004 and transferred to the New York National Guard in 2013. He previously served in Kuwait in October 2010. In civilian life, Davius, who lived in Queens in New York City, was a member of the New York Police Department, joining the force in 2014, according to the New York National Guard. Davius was assigned to the battalion headquarters of the 42nd Infantry Division, which deployed to Kuwait in summer 2025, serving as a data systems engineering officer in the division headquarters, responsible for computer and communications network security. He died on March 6th of undetermined but non-combat causes while stationed at Camp Buring in Kuwait, the guard said. The New York Police Department said in a social media post that he died as a result of a medical episode. He is survived by his wife and six children. His career was defined by service to his country and to New York City. New York City Mayor Zohran Mamdani and Police Commissioner Jessica Tisch wrote in a joint statement, according to WTEN-TV. Commander Gabriel Edwards was declared to have died July 1st after his helicopter ditched in the Arabian Sea. While three other sailors were rescued, the Navy called off the search for Edwards after 4 days, the U.S. Naval Institute reported. Edwards, a native of Oakland, Oregon, had commanded the Night Dippers helicopter squadron since July 2025. "We mourn the loss of Commander Gabe Edwards, a naval aviator commander officer of Helicopter Sea Combat Squadron, HSC-5, and a leader who strengthened our fleet and inspired those he led," Acting Secretary of the Navy Hung Cao wrote in a social media post. Edwards began as a helicopter pilot in 2008 and previously served in several helicopter sea combat squadrons. He also served as part of Naval Special Warfare Group 4, according to the Institute. He is survived by his wife, Rebecca, and two children. In an interview with his mother, KGWTV reported his age to be 42. "To those who served along beside him, he was a respected leader and mentor. To our family, he is the love of my life, an extraordinary father to his children, and the foundation of our home. His greatest joy was always his family," Rebecca Edwards said in the Navy release. First Lieutenant Tyler James Feehan. Army Lieutenant Tyler James Feehan's mother, Sherry Feehan, and her veteran Army husband couldn't wait for their adventurous 25-year-old son, who they called TiVo, to finish his military deployment in Jordan. He was close to earning his master's degree in business and had plans to attend law school, but first he planned to wed his fiancée, the love of his life, in Italy, his mother told USA Today. She said his deployment, initially scheduled to end around July 17th, was extended amid the Iran war. "He died on July 18th, she said, after an Iran missile and drone attack on the Muwaffaq Salty Air Base in Jordan. Our hearts are shattered," Feehan said in a text message, adding that she was proud of her son's service. Tyler Feehan's father, Stephen, served 26 years in the military, and his son followed. His first enlistment in the Army in 2019 as a combat engineer from his home in Iwo Beach, Hawaii, according to the Army statement. Feehan completed Southern Utah University's ROTC military training program in spring of 2024. He was assigned to an element of the 32nd Army Air and Missile Defense Command and was based at Fort Bragg, which is located in Fayetteville, North Carolina, according to the Pentagon release. "In just 25 years, Tyler packed in more living than most people manage in a lifetime. He chased adventure relentlessly, whether it meant reaching Everest Base Camp or walking the Camino de Santiago across France and into Spain," Sherry and Stephen Feehan wrote in a message to USA Today. "He also loved mentoring soldiers, sharing his love of finance, and pushing the value of education every chance he got," they said. His parents said they are starting a scholarship in his name. "We ask only this, that in remembering Tyler, people pause to see the good that this country still holds, rather than what it divides," they said. Private Isabella Gonzalez was known as Issa to some of her Carrollton, Texas high school friends, who shared photos of her laughing and posing at dances and bowling alleys. She was proud to join the military, as you can see from the U.S. Army stole that she wore on top of her blue graduation gown from Hebron High, just north of Dallas. After graduating from Hebron just last spring, she answered the call to serve in the United States Army. She gave her life in that service, and our district is heartbroken by her loss, the Louisville Independent School District said in a statement. She was assigned to the 1st Battalion, 57th Air Defense Artillery Regiment, 10th Army Air Missile Defense Command at Ansbach, Germany, according to the Pentagon, deployed to Mowafiq Salti Air Base in Jordan amid the Iran war. She was one of those killed during the July 17th Iranian attack. "We're all really shocked because she was so young," her friend Valerie Rodriguez told WFAA-TV. "I never thought this would happen to her. Never in a million years." Texas Governor Greg Abbott praised her courage and sacrifice, noting in a statement that she was just 19 years old. Captain Cody A. Cork was drawn to the military at a young age and spent more than 15 years in the service. Cork, age 35, of Winter Haven, Florida, enlisted in the National Guard in 2009 as a fire direction specialist helping direct artillery, according to the Pentagon. In 2014, he became a military police officer in the Army Reserve. Over the years, he deployed to Saudi Arabia, Guantanamo Bay, Cuba, and Poland. He was among those killed in the March 1st Iranian attack in Kuwait. Cork enlisted in the Army Reserve and joined Florida Southern College's ROTC program, his family wrote in a statement. He loved history and had a degree in political science. That commitment helped shape the course of his life and reflected the deep sense of duty that was always at the core of who he was, his mother, Donna Burns, father, James Cork, and stepmother, Stacy Cork, wrote in the statement. They described him as the life of the party, known for his infectious spirit, generous heart, and deep care for those who served alongside him and for everyone who was blessed to know him. His family said he also had found the love of his life. Major John Alex Klinner, age 33, was among the crew who died on March 12th when a KC-135 refueling plane crashed. The Air Force pilot and Auburn graduate leaves behind his wife and three young children, seven-month-old twins and a two-year-old son, according to the Montgomery, Alabama Advertiser, which is part of the USA Today network. Friends and family describe Klinner as an outdoorsman who was always willing to lend a hand to others. Klinner was one of three service members killed in the crash assigned to the 6th Air Refueling Wing at MacDill Air Force Base. Alabama Governor Kay Ivey said the airman was stationed in Birmingham. Captain Seth R. Koval, age 38, of Stoutsville, Ohio, was also aboard the air tanker that crashed March 12th. Koval was a KC-135 instructor pilot assigned to the 166th Air Refueling Squadron, 121st Air Refueling Wing, at Rickenbacker Air National Guard Base in Columbus, Ohio. Seth was one of the most generous and kind men we have ever met. He was the ultimate husband and dad. Both his wife and son adored him, and he loved them both so well, according to a fundraiser for the family. Koval's military career began in 2006 when he enlisted as a machinist with the 122nd Fighter Air Wing of the Indiana Air National Guard. After graduating from Purdue University in 2011 with a bachelor's degree in aviation operations, he transferred to the Ohio Air National Guard in 2017. He was commissioned through the 121st Air Refueling Wing in 2018 and was deployed in 2014, 2020, 2022, 2023, and 2026, logging 443 combat hours, according to the Ohio Adjutant General's Department. Chief Warrant Officer 3, Robert Martzan, age 54, of Spotsylvania, Virginia, was assigned to the 103rd Sustainment Command based in Des Moines, Iowa, when he was killed in Kuwait at the port of Shuaiba during an unmanned aircraft system attack, according to the Army Reserve. He first enlisted in the Army in 1990 in Sacramento, California, then transferred to the Army Reserve in 1994, becoming a data operations warrant officer in 2011. He served in Croatia and Bosnia in 1996 and Egypt and Kuwait from 2019 to 2020. "We honor our fallen heroes who served fearlessly and selflessly in the defense of our nation. Their sacrifice and the sacrifices of their families will never be forgotten," Lieutenant General Robert Harder, Chief of Army Reserve and Commanding General, U.S. Army Reserve Command, wrote in a statement. Shortly after the Pentagon's announcement of the deaths, California Governor Gavin Newsom called him a courageous Californian whose service to our nation was marked by honor and distinction. And Major Jeffrey R. O'Brien, age 45, a resident of Waukee, Iowa, became a Signal Corps officer in the Army Reserve in 2012, the military said. He was assigned to the 103rd Sustainment Command and died in the March 1st attack in Port Shuaibah, Kuwait. Mary Melkert, O'Brien's aunt, posted on Facebook that he studied computer engineering in college and been in the Army Reserve for 17 years. He leaves behind a wife and three kids. War is real. Loss is real. He was the sweetest blue-eyed blonde farm kid you'd ever know. He is so missed already, she wrote. O'Brien had previously deployed to Kuwait in 2019, military authorities said. Iowa and Governor Kim Reynolds honored him and another Iowa soldier killed in the war. On behalf of a grateful state, Kevin and I offer our prayers and condolences for their families, and we ask all Iowans to stand in united support of our fallen soldiers and those who love them, she said. Sergeant Benjamin Pennington, age 26, was named by the Pentagon as the seventh U.S. service member killed in the Iran War. Pennington, a native of Glendale, Kentucky, died of his injuries after an Iranian attack on Prince Sultan Air Base in Saudi Arabia on March 1st, according to U.S. military officials. He was assigned to the 1st Space Battalion, based in Fort Carson, Colorado. Sergeant Pennington was a dedicated and experienced non-commissioned officer who led with strength, professionalism, and a sense of duty, Colonel Michael F. Dyer, 1st Space Brigade commander, said in a statement. Pennington enlisted in the U.S. Army as a unit supply specialist in 2017, joining the 1st Space Brigade, part of the U.S. Army Space and Missile Defense Command, in 2025. He was posthumously promoted to staff sergeant. Pennington was a hero who sacrificed everything serving the country, Kentucky Governor Andy Beshear wrote in his social media post. Please join Brittany and me as we pray for his family and our fellow Kentuckians during this difficult time. And Tech Sergeant Ashley B. Pruitt, 34, of Bardstown, Kentucky, was among the six service members killed aboard a KC-135 refueling plane. She joined the ROTC at the University of Louisville and enlisted in the Air Force in 2017, serving as a boom operator, according to her obituary. She was assigned to the 6th Air Refueling Wing at MacDill Air Force Base in Florida. Her job meant overseeing aircrew readiness, training, and flight operations while instructing boom operators on air refueling procedures at the Air Force. The Air Force said Pruitt was widely regarded as a fierce and true force of nature, and her radiance, someone who could light up any room she entered. Her determination, paired with a genuine sincerity in how she carried herself, earned her trust and respect far beyond her rank, her obituary read. She is survived by her husband, Greg Pruitt, along with her daughter and stepson. Kentucky U.S. Representative Brett Guthrie said on social media, "Our Commonwealth is forever grateful for the sacrifice of Tech Sergeant Pruitt. Beth and I are praying for her family and loved ones." Sergeant Angel S. Rampersad, age 28, of Ozone Park, New York, previously named as missing, is now believed to have been killed July 17th during an enemy attack at Mowafiq Salty Air Base. The Pentagon said she was assigned to the 1st Battalion, 57th Air Defense Artillery Regiment, 57th Air Defense Artillery Brigade, and the 10th Army Air and Missile Defense Command, based in Ansbach, Germany. New York Governor Kathy Hochul posted on X that the New York was mourning the loss of one of our own. Logan Thompson, age 30, who previously served with Rampersad in Hawaii, told the New York Post that she was charismatic, adventurous, and saw the Army as a way to see the world. "I just keep replaying in my own head what she went through in those last moments, and it just tears me apart every time because it's something I know she did not deserve," Thompson said. And finally, Major Ariana Servino was the chief current operations pilot in the 99th Refueling Squad. Servino, 35, of Covington, earned her active duty commission in 2017. In 2020, she graduated as a combat systems officer and later served as a flight commander and became a KC-135 pilot. Unfortunately, that's all the time that we have for today, and I hope you've enjoyed listening to this program on the Talking Information Center.
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5: Welcome to today's reading of Newsmax on the Talking Information Center on this day. I'm your volunteer reader, Dennis McDonald, and Peter. Iran has rejected an Omani proposal to get resolved in dispute over control over the state of Kabul, creating a new obstacle for efforts to advance the general reported that Oman proposed a framework that would allow Iran and Oman to share responsibilities for managing maritime traffic through strategic waterways as part of broader diplomatic efforts to ease tensions and restore shipping flows. Iran rejected the proposal, saying it did not provide guarantees about the process of the strait. The disagreement comes as the future of U.S.-owned diplomacy remains uncertain, with President Donald Trump warning that military action could resume if negotiations fail to produce progress. Trump has said his priority pressed Tehran to reach an agreement through diplomacy, also warning that the United States is prepared to take further action if necessary. The general reported that the dispute over the Strait of Hormuz has become one of the most difficult issues facing efforts to move toward a broader understanding between the two countries. Iranian Deputy said Tehran wants greater control over traffic entering and leaving Iran, arguing that Iran's security concerns must be addressed. The Strait of Hormuz, located between Iran and Oman, is one of the world's most important energy choke points, with a significant share of global oil and other vital materials. Oman is a world-class mediator between Iran and the United States, seeking a framework that would address Iran's concerns while ensuring commercial shipping can continue through the strait. But Iran's rejection of the proposal signals major differences remain. That major difference is how much authority Tehran should have over the waterway. The outcome of the dispute could become a key test of whether Washington and Tehran can make meaningful progress in negotiations, or whether tensions move back towards confrontation. A diplomatic breakthrough could help stabilize the region, but failure to resolve the outstanding issues could increase the risk of renewed military escalation. Next, we have Senator Graham utilized as American Hall owners who rose to to by the state's governor to fill the remainder of the term. Vance described swashbuckled into the Senate with his suit jacket open. It was impossible. A true American hero. First elected. Take their seats in the House, and among the first Republicans from his southern state since he was elected. He quickly rose to prominence as a manager of Democrats. Bill Clinton's presidential impeachment, and he was elected to the Senate in 2008. Here he formed an alliance with Senator John McCain, a Republican from Arizona, and Senator Joe Lieberman, an independent from Connecticut, in what would become the Three Amigos, globe-trotting the world, focused on national security issues. Vance described how he argued with him over the Senator's strong support for aid to Ukraine, which has divided the GOP, but praised his legacy, saying Justice Kavanaugh decades, Graham had been at the center of the action, a member of virtually every bipartisan with a relentless ability to shapeshift and adapt to political realities, particularly when it came to Trump. One by one, many of Graham's colleagues said their goodbyes. A Brit, Republican of all. Both hands on her, placed her hand on her heart. Senator Tammy Duckworth, Democrat of Illinois, saluted from her lips. Former Senator Richard Burr, Republican of North Carolina, bowed and delivered a brief kiss. And Senator John Kennedy, Republican of Louisiana, gave a kiss. Perhaps nowhere more as when he navigated his on again, off again relationship with Trump. Graham had denounced Trump as a kook who was unfit for service. The two were early rivals during the 2016 election. However, Graham would become what Senator Adam Schiff, Democrat of California, called the Trump whisperer. Someone other senators and even world leaders relied on instinctively. Days before his death, Graham had won Trump's support for a long-fought bipartisan proposal to impose sanctions on Russia over the war in Ukraine, one of the strongest U.S. efforts yet to hamper Russian President Vladimir Putin's ability to prolong the conflict. Senators said as a tribute to Graham, they should quickly approve the Russian sanctions, and they were scheduled to vote later Tuesday, taking the first procedural vote. Zelensky is expected to be on hand for a meeting with senators at the Washington Cathedral. A roster of socially conservative and anti-abortion leaders are expected to participate in the services, including Tony Perkins of the Family Research Council, Marjorie Jones, Susan B. Anthony, Pro-Life America, and the Reverend William Franklin Graham. Graham never married, but he helped support his younger sister after both his parents died, and he was at college and then started law school. He became the guardian for them, who was then 13. also recounted how Lindsey Graham became guardian to his younger sister, Darlene, after both of their parents died while he was still in college, calling it the accomplishment the late senator valued. He later said that for all his achievements, and he had been his proudest accomplishment, was how well Darlene Trump said, adding that he believed Lindsey Graham would be beaming with pride to see his sister, Senator Darlene Graham, continue his legacy as politician. The president credited the late senator with helping secure record military funding, championing border security, shepherding passage of the One Big Beautiful Bill Act, and leading the Senate confirmation vote for Supreme Court justice. I believe it was Lindsey's perhaps finest hour, he said, of Lindsey Graham's defense of Kavanaugh and confirmation. Trump also described him as a staunch advocate of American liberty. He had unwavering faith in the righteousness of America, power, and prayer. He was extremely popular. I will tell you, he never saw a war in Vietnam. Only his true friends were in the state. But he wanted it for the good of our country. The president mixed humor with him, recalling their rocky relationship during the 2016 presidential primary, after he publicly shared the late senator's cell phone number. Back in 2016, Lindsey said something rather nasty, like to Trump said, so naturally I did something that I shouldn't have done. I shared his personal cell phone number with the millions of people. Very important speech. I remember the number. If anybody wants me to give it a shot, his phone exploded. I had that number for 20 years. His phone totally, I don't know what he did with it, but it exploded. That was the beginning of a friendship in a way. But it was Lindsey who had the last laugh. Because while I blew up his phone, one day, we became great friends. Lindsey did not stop calling me. Trump also reminisced about golfing with Lindsey, joking that he and Annika Sorenson once defeated him in Gary Player. Can you believe that? Annika played very well that day, Trump said, drawing laughter. But right to the end, Lindsey carried golf bag. But right to the end, Lindsey carried in his golf bag a putter that once belonged to him. He carried it with him, with class, and with a ring that was so beautiful. And they were lying right at his bedside the night before. They were there. He had them with him at all times. Pool hall, where his parents raised him in halls and mansions, where he was respected as well. Closing the eulogy, Trump said Lindsey Graham never quit. He never lost that confidence that he had. For 71 years, Lindsey Graham was strong and steadfast as a brother, a senator, a lawyer, and a patriot. And now he wears the crown of life. Reunited with his parents, reunited with his family. Lindsey, we love you. God bless you. You will always be here. Next, we have Iran missile attack. U.S. Saudi forces hit Iran back target. Iran launched multiple ballistic missiles toward a U.S. military base in Jordan on Tuesday in its first direct missile attack forces since President Donald Trump announced military strikes against Iran in July of diplomacy and defense. all the missiles were intercepted, according to the U.S. Central Command, described as a empty surprise. No casualties or damage reported to Central Command. The attack threatens to undermine the fragile development effort after Iran rejected a U.S.-backed proposal to restart negotiations, created a new obstacle arcs over Tehran's nuclear program. Trump has said the United States remains prepared to negotiate, but has warned military action could resume if Iran refuses to reach an agreement that prevents it from obtaining. Separately, U.S. and Saudi Arabia

forces in Saudi energy infrastructure. The joint operation underscored growing military coordination between Washington and Riyadh. Fighting spread beyond Iran. The missile attack came just days after Iran rejected the latest U.S. proposal aimed at restarting broader negotiations, a move that the Wall Street Journal reported has complicated efforts to revive business. The Journal reported that Trump had warned Tehran the United States could resume military strikes if negotiations failed to produce an agreement on Iran's nuclear program. The renewed exchange of military action raises fresh questions about whether diplomacy can regain momentum despite the mediation efforts by Qatar, Pakistan, and next we have Senate confirms Clayton as Trump intel chief. The Senate confirmed Jay Clayton as Donald Trump's top intelligence official Tuesday, putting a permanent chief in charge of the country's spy agency as the president revives unsupported election fraud claims ahead of the midterms. Senators voted 51-47 to confirm Clayton's appointment, with all Democrats in the upper chamber. The former securities regulator and federal prosecutor succeeds Tulsi Gabbard, who resigned last month and inherits an 18-agency intelligence community shaken by leadership turnover and staff cuts. His appointment comes amid some critics' concern that Trump is drawing national security agencies into his effort to relitigate the 2020 election and has doubt on the integrity of the coming votes. Earlier this month, Trump used a televised White House address to release declassified intelligence he claimed showed Chinese interference, while again falsely asserting that the 2020 election was stolen. Clayton takes over from acting director of national intelligence, Bill Pulte, a Trump loyalist with no relevant experience, whose brief tenure on the lines of both parties. Pulte has used his other role as federal housing regulator to refer several of Trump's political opponents for possible prosecution and oversaw sweeping cuts at the Office of the Director of National Intelligence. Hours before Clayton's confirmation vote, Pulte boasted that a fifth round of dismissals would bring staffing reductions at the intelligence coordinating body to about 30%. Between a rock and a hard place, Democrats had initially welcomed Clayton as a more conventional alternative to Pulte, who turned sharply against him during his confirmation campaign. Repeatedly asked whether Democrat Joe Biden won the 2020 presidential election, Clayton would say that Biden had been certified as the winner. "I am not an election denier," Clayton told us, without directly answering the question. Senate Intelligence Committee Vice Chair Mark Warner said Democrats were caught between a rock and a hard place because they preferred Clayton to Pulte, but were deeply troubled by his response. It suggests that if the president wants the intelligence community to cook up something to justify voter interference in the midterm elections, that Jay Clayton doesn't have the time to be successful. California Democrats Chuck Schumer, the party's leader in the upper chamber of Congress, called Clayton's hearing performance abysmal. Republicans defended Clayton's record as chairman of the Securities and Exchange Commission during Trump's first term, and more recently as U.S. Attorney for the Southern District of New York. Senate Majority Leader John

0: already left Washington. Boy, it's summer in Texas. Next, we have Air Force One debuts a new blue-gold paint scheme by Brian King. President Donald Trump departed Michigan aboard a newly redesigned Air Force One on Monday, unveiling a for the president's first flight back to Washington, D.C., according to a full report from Los Angeles Times. The redesign gives the Air Force One 777 a color scheme that closely resembles the interior design of a Boeing 747-8 aircraft gifted to Trump by newly painted aircraft replaces the traditional light blue and white design been associated with Air Force One for decades. The 757, used by President as part of the government's presidential aircraft fleet, is commonly used for shorter domestic trips. A larger Boeing 747 aircraft traditionally associated with Air Force One, all primary presidential. Trump has long advocated for updating the appearance of the presidential aircraft. During his first administration, he proposed a red, white, and blue dark blue design intended to give the plane a more American look, replacing the current scheme created during the Kennedy administration. The latest changes come as the administration continues work modernizing including plans for new Boeing 747-8 aircraft that are expected to eventually replace the aging code. Next, we have Mulvaney firing back Trump's Bud Light jab. Transgender activist and social media personality Dylan Mulvaney pushed back after President Donald Trump resurrected the Bud Light controversy during the announcement, saying she remains on the president's mind more than 3 years after the boycott of Barack Obama. In a video posted on Instagram, Mulvaney said she has largely stayed out of the spotlight since 2000. The president also brought up a video I did over 3 years ago. And mind you, I've been kind of flying under the radar, keeping up a pretty low profile. Just like doing my little musicals, singing, dancing, yet I'm still his topic of conversation all these years later. It seems to me that I might be like the one that got away. I'm permanently burned into their retina. I'm microchipped into their mind. Trump made the comments Friday while speaking at the annual White House Correspondents Association dinner. After congratulating CNN Chief White House Correspondent Caitlin Collins on receiving an award, the president joked that he initially thought she had landed a major endorsement deal before referencing. I thought Caitlin had really made it big with a major new sponsorship, but then I informed her that it wasn't her on the Bud Light, it was Dylan Mulvaney. Dylan Mulvaney cost Bud Light $35 billion in money. That was the worst commercial ever made. By the way, time to beat the radical left. Money does talk. As a Bush now understands that. Mulvaney said she was incredibly honored to be prepared to Collins in any way, and I hope that she keeps doing it all the way. She also suggested that criticism from the Trump administration no longer bothers, saying that she might not want to be professionally supported by an administration that doesn't personally support me or so many others. In fact, maybe being publicly criticized by this administration is actually like the greatest compliment of all, because it puts me in the company of some of like the most brilliant, empathetic people in our world today. Trump has continued to make opposition to transgender policy hallmark of his second term. In 2025, he signed Men Out of Women's Sports executive order, directing federal agencies to enforce Title IX based on biological sex, and threatening to withhold federal funds from schools that allow transgender athletes to compete in girls and women's sports. Next, we have U.S. economic confidence falls as gas prices surge. Americans' confidence in the economy fell this month as gas prices resumed their climb. U.S. brands stepped up their prices. The Conference Board said Tuesday its consumer confidence index fell to 90.8 in July from 92.2 in Hormuz shutdown. That's essentially the same tepid range it's been in since the beginning. Late 2024 and early 2025, the readings were well above 100. Consumer attitudes had improved modestly in June as gas prices came in around $3.70 from more than $4.50 a gallon. But as fighting in the Middle East escalated, the average price for a gallon of gas in the U.S. started to rise. On Tuesday, it was $4.10. Israel in late February, Iran's shutdown of the Strait of Hormuz, through which about one-fifth of the world's oil travels, caused a spike in oil prices. That accelerated inflation, causing Americans' inflation adjusted interest rates. Americans remain silent on the economy after 5 years of elevated inflation, potentially posing a risk to President Donald Trump and Republicans, which are now less than 100 days away. Trump continues to blame inflation on his predecessor, Democrat Joe Biden. And inflation has risen since Trump's inauguration last year to 3.5% from 3% in January. It jumped even further after the Iran war began February 28th, where it was just 2.4%. Write-in responses to the survey, which were collected from July 1st to July 2nd, remained pessimistic. The board said references to gas prices were down slightly, but remained elevated despite the mention of food and grocery prices. Food 33% more expensive. Government data shows that buying food to bring home has gotten 33% more expensive since the beginning of 2018. To navigate those higher prices, Americans have turned to couponing, comparison shopping, and cutting back on favorite foods as they absorb the biggest jump in grocery prices in a half a century. Beef epitomizes out-of-control grocery prices for many Americans. The price of beef reached $6.82 a pound in June, 79% more than that in the beginning of 2019, according to a Bureau of Labor Statistics. References to jobs and unemployment picked up slightly this month, and views of current job market fell, Everyone suspects that recent escalation could cause in the next survey. Next, we have a business group plans to sue over McDonald's grocery plan. A business group led by immigrants says it is preparing to sue the city of New York over Mayor Zohran. Competition, the group told Rose. The mayor doesn't seem to want to sit down with us, said Frank Garcia, chairman of the group, adding that Montani won't be able to bully these lawyers with him. The coalition was created earlier this year to rally against the mayor's plan for city-owned grocery stores and represents Asian, African, Caribbean, Hispanic, Middle Eastern, and Jewish-owned businesses in New York. Garcia told the Post, the group hopes to raise $1 million toward the lawsuit and to increase awareness of the plight of mom-and-pop business owners. Garcia said the group has received funding from conservative think tanks and politicians opposed to it. Garcia declined to elaborate on specific allegations in the report. MDC noted the city plans to open a city-run grocery store in the East Palm neighborhood that already has five. Having items that sell for 30% less than our prices, nobody will go into our stores. Rodriguez, president of the United Bodegas of America, said the city-run stores won't sell hot food, alcohol, cigarettes, or lottery tickets. The first store is set to open next year in the Bronx. We are not looking to compete with bodegas or grocery stores when it comes to our ability to survive, McDonald's said at a press conference. Next, we have administration to end Medicare drug subsidy, putting premiums at risk for some seniors. Trump administration plans to end a Medicare prescription drug subsidy program to help limit premium increases for seniors enrolled in Part D plans, a move that could leave some beneficiaries facing higher costs in future years. The Wall Street Journal reported Tuesday, citing government officials, that the administration will not renew the Medicare Part D premium stabilization program. The program was expected to provide insurers with roughly $3.6 billion in subsidies this year to help cushion premium increases for Medicare prescription drug plans. The decision comes as healthcare affordability remains a major concern for Americans and a central issue in a political debate ahead of the upcoming elections, with seniors and other voters closely watching the cost of prescriptions, insurance premiums, and housing. Medicare Part D provides prescription drug coverage through private insurance plans to millions of beneficiaries. Nearly 25 million people were enrolled in standalone Medicare Part D plans, according to the Health Policy Research Group, AFF. The change does not mean every Medicare Part D plan. The impact will depend on individual plans and how insurers adjust premiums after the subsidies expire. An administration official told the Journal that about one quarter of Medicare Part D beneficiaries would see their premiums remain unchanged or decline next year, while roughly 30% will face monthly increases of less than $10. The officials said the subsidies were no longer necessary and argued the program may have encouraged insurers to increase premiums because the federal government was absorbing much of the additional cost. The administration official also also said other measures aimed at keeping Medicare Part D control remain in place. However, some seniors could face larger premium increases depending on their plans, prescription needs. Insurance companies respond to the end of the subsidy program. The Department of Health and Human Services, which oversees the Centers for Medicare and Medicaid Services, did not immediately respond to a worried request. Next, we have New York City pediatric tax list includes celebrities and primary homes by Theodore Bunker. New York City has published a searchable database containing names and addresses of property owners whose residences could be reviewed under the state's new pediatric tax, drawing criticism over privacy and accuracy of this phone list. The Department of Finance released the supplemental property Friday as Mayor Zohran Mamani's administration began. The annual surcharge on certain high-value residents that are not in private homes. The roll contains more than 960,000 property owners, far exceeding the estimated 11,200 properties expected to pay. City officials stress that inclusion does not mean a property will ultimately be taxed. Council Minority Leader David Carr, a Republican from Staten Island, whose home appears in the database, criticized the administration for releasing information about owners before determining their eligibility. It is reckless and foolish, especially considering there are potentially thousands of properties on this list that do not qualify as second homes or whose owners will successfully dispute their inclusion. The Department of Finance said publication of the roll was required as part of the application. As per state law, the property roll is released for public inspection. From this list, DOF will identify properties that may be subject to the new non-primary surcharge. The database includes properties connected to Woody Allen, Anna Wintour, and Cynthia Nixon, along with elected officials and other prominent New Yorkers. Councilman Gail Brewer said her longtime Upper West Side residence was incorrectly listed despite being her primary home. "I've been living in my place 365 days a year since my last floor purchase. This whole list must be missing." The Department of Finance said the roll includes, but is not limited to, properties that may be subject to a surcharge, meaning it is broader than the final pool of tax. For the 2026, 2027, and 2027 and 2028 years, the surcharge can apply to 1, 2, and 3-family homes valued by the department at more than $5 million, and condominium or cooperative units valued for more. Properties are exempt if they serve as the primary residence of the homeowner, the owner, tenant, qualifying family member, trust beneficiary, or individual holding majority interest in the entity that owns the residence. Owners who receive notification letters must submit evidence of exemption by August 21st for residential homes and condominiums, or August 24th for cooperative units. Approved charges are scheduled to appear on bills due January 1st, 2026. The surcharge took effect July 1st under the state law enacted as part of New York's 2026-2027 budget. Governor Kathy Hochul and her party promoted it as a way to raise revenue without broadly increasing taxes for primary homeowners. Hochul initially estimated the measure would generate at least $500 million annually, but an analysis by City Comptroller Mark home sales, which counted at the closing of the country, accounted for a small share of U.S. home sales and tend to be volatile on a monthly basis. They fell 5.6% on a year-over-year basis. Economists polled by Reuters have estimated the sales pace at median new house price of $398,300 was 2.7% lower than a year earlier. Steep borrowing costs are a key headwind for a housing market. The average interest rate on a 30-year fixed-rate mortgage, the popular type of U.S. home loan, has in last week risen to the highest level. Little prospect for an immediate break for would-be homebuyers, thanks to inflation awareness among Federal Reserve officials across the economy. Freddie Mac on Thursday said the average 30-year mortgage rate nationally climbed this week to 6.5%. The day earlier, the Mortgage Bankers Association said the 30-year mortgage rate hit 6.69% the week ended July 17th. Both rates were the highest. Mortgage rates have climbed to 0.6% since the U.S. and Israel launched the bank's first plan in February, driving up global oil prices and helping fuel higher inflation. Prices by the measure used by the Fed for its 2% inflation target are rising at roughly twice that pace. The bond markets are now convinced the U.S. Central Bank will respond soon with the rate hikes. The Fed will hold a policy meeting next week, while rate future markets reflect only about a 1 in 3 chance of a hike. Probability rises to 100% at the following meeting in September. Bond markets are awaiting 10-year Treasury note yields, which serve as the pricing benchmark for mortgages, have risen by a quarter of a percentage point this month and are near their highest levels. And now for some health news. Label dates don't always mean food must be tossed. If you've ever tossed out a carton of milk or a container of yogurt solely because the date on the package, you're not alone. Many people throw away food simply because of the date printed on the label, but often it is still perfectly edible for you. With no federal regulations requiring standardized labels for dates on food except for baby food, no surprise that deciphering terms like best before, best by, best if used by, enjoy by, and sell by can be mind-boggling. What most people don't realize is that those labels are more about how fresh something is, not how safe the food is to eat. California is trying to bring some clarity with a new law that requires food manufacturers two labels, one for quality and another for safety. Here are a few tips to help you understand food date labels. Keep perfectly good food out of the trash, even if you don't live in it. In the United States, more than 80% of consumers discard food approaching package date label, at least occasionally, in 2019 study by John the date labels guarantee quality up to that point. The food safety expert at Rutgers University, they are not about the safety of the product. Food date labels vary state by state and are determined by the food manufacturer. Researchers from the University of Maryland found that more than 50 different date labels are used across the United States. They're based based on when the manufacturer makes the product, when its quality will be considered Rachel Jensen. A San Francisco Bay Area food scientist who helps food companies design, launch, and market new food products. Unopened canned foods like beans, tomatoes, fruit, vegetables, and any shelf-stable food will last for years after the date stamp. The same goes for boxes of soy milk, boxes of almond milk, or any food that has been treated and sealed to stay safe without refrigeration. Dry goods like cookies, crackers, and cereal also have a long shelf life because the low moisture in them doesn't allow them to age well. People can use their best judgment. Dry crackers and cookies, things of that nature, may be stale, but they are not going to make you sick if you eat them. But extra precautions should be taken with beef, chicken, or fish. They can go bad even if it's in the refrigerator, but wrapping them tight in plastic and freezing it before the best buy date on the package could help it last longer. Most bacteria needs moisture and air to grow. So very dry products would last, but I wouldn't risk it with meat. The Food Keeper, a website and free app developed by the Food Marketing Institute, provides guidance on how long food stay fresh and safe. California became the first state in the U.S. to standardize food labeling by banning sell-by law that went into effect July 1st requires manufacturers selling food in California to use two standardized labels, best if used by label for quality and if used by label for safety. Sell-by dates are used by stores to ensure products are being displayed for a reasonable amount of time before quality declines, said Nate Rose, a spokesperson for the California Food. Think of it like an internal referencing system for managers and employees. The New York State lawmakers recently passed a similar measure for labels that is awaiting Governor Hochul's signature. The only product legally required by the federal government to have an expiration date is infant formula. It should not be consumed past that date because infant formula is the sole source of nutrition for an infant, and the concern is that the child could have a nutritional deficiency given expired formula. In general, people should use their own judgment and look for signs like mold, strange odors, and unusual colors to decide whether to food. And follow your taste buds. Practice your own food stock rotation. Buy appropriate amounts of food. Don't buy giant amounts if you won't be able to eat. Don't buy giant amounts if you won't be able to eat status. Because who wants to eat a quarter of that? Well, that concludes today's reading of Newsmax on the Talking Information Center on this Wednesday, July 29th, 2026. I hope you enjoyed today's reading. I hope you enjoy the rest of your day.
1: 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Here is today's weather forecast on the Talking Information Center. Today, there will be an 80% chance of showers and patchy fog with degrees high near 77. And later in the evening, there will be an 80% chance of showers and patchy fog with degrees low around 63. And then tomorrow, a 70% chance of showers and patchy fog with degrees high near 73. The sun will rise today at 5:35 a.m. and the sun will set today at 8:07 p.m. Stay tuned for more on the Talking Information Center.
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7: Hello, this is Mariana at the Talking Information Center. Today I'll be reading episode 11 of The Medici Return by Steve Berry. Previously, Eric Casaberry comes away from his visit to his grandmother's house with new information that he hopes will help to prove his connection to the Royal Medici line, thus ensuring him a position on the Council of Ministers in the new government. In Siena, Cotton Malone wins the Palio, or at least his horse does, despite two attempts by the assassin Thomas to end his life. Now, let's begin episode 11 of The Medici Return. Chapter 54. Jason was amazed. Malone had won the race atop the giraffe horse. According to the rules, the giraffes were the winners, as their horse crossed first. And the bleachers where their supporters had watched the race erupted in elation as they emptied onto the track. Pandemonium reigned. People leaped the barriers that had blocked off the center of the campo, racing toward where Malone and horse had stopped. All of the other horses and jockeys were likewise being engulfed. Bells rang out in a peal of triumph. "He did a good job," Camilla said to him. "The giraffes will be thrilled. They have not won the Palio in many years." "It is truly the oddest horse race in the world," she smiled. "It is uniquely Sienese." The others had fled the dais and plunged into the mayhem. The giraffes were rushing the judge's stand, shouting, "Dejalo, give it to us." The Capitano de Popolo was lowering the pallium down to the giraffe Capitano. "They will parade it through the streets to the Basilica of Provenzano for the blessing," Camilla said. "After that, the festivities begin. They will go on all night and into tomorrow." Their jockey ended up on the ground. "But their horse won, and that's all that matters." Jason searched the crowd for Malone. He was somewhere among the tens of thousands of clamoring people. He'd also lost sight of Ascolani. Camilla reached into her pocket and removed her phone. She studied the screen for a moment, then motioned that he should read it. The tortoise jockey removed on the second lap was shot in the back. He's dead. He was shocked. I suppose this has something to do with you, she asked. Thomas left the palazzo and dissolved into the waves of people filling the streets. All those thousands who'd filled the campo were now flooding out. He'd left the rifle in its case and was now implementing the escape plan he'd developed last night. After a quick meal at a nondescript cafe, he walked the streets, finding a couple of the celebratory dinners being held across the city beneath lights and lanterns on streets doubling as dining rooms. He'd then mapped out the quickest route to the Church of Santa Margherita, along with a more circuitous way, just in case. He did not like the masses of excited bodies all around him. Impossible to know if anyone was more than casually interested in him. In his line of work, it paid to always be sure, so he decided to take the circuitous route. His instructions were to use the train to head to Florence and await further orders. Leave the rental car where it was parked. He was not comfortable dealing directly with his employer. He preferred the layers of insulation. Change was not something he'd ever been comfortable experiencing. True, he never lived by habit. His line of work dictated a certain amount of unpredictability. Never do the same thing over and over. That would get you caught. But there were some things that should remain the same, like lines of authority. He kept moving through the crowd. Stefano had been impressed with the American, Malone, changing horses at a full run and crossing the finish line first. Unfortunately, it had been for the giraffes, not the Golden Oaks. There'd been a lot of contact among the jockeys during the race, and he wondered if there'd be some disqualifications. Direct contact was generally forbidden, but there were exceptions. He'd also kept an eye on the Palazzo Tempi and its open window. But nothing unusual had occurred, except that it had been closed just after the race ended. He decided to head that way. His phone vibrated in his pocket, a text that told him a man had left the palazzo and was heading away on foot. He replied, asking them to stay close and keep him informed. An opportunity had presented itself, so he headed straight for the Palazzo Tempi and found the front doors locked. On the off chance someone might be there, he banged the iron knocker several times. No reply. The two men watching the palazzo had reported no one in there except for one man, who was now gone. No way to force the doors open. Too many people around for that anyway. So he headed around to one side of the building, where a narrow alley separated the buildings and led toward the campo, blocked off at the far end, to prevent anyone from entering. Windows lined the walls up three stories. Most were closed, but two on the first floor and one on the ground floor hung open. He approached the lower one and carefully peered inside to see a small, furnished parlor. He gripped the stone sill and hauled himself up and in. You had to be bold to get results. That was what one of his instructors had taught him. And he was definitely bald. He walked carefully, his ears attuned to everything around him. Noise from the crowds leaked in through the open windows. He found the staircase and climbed to the upper floor. He passed through a small wood-paneled room. Two windows at the opposite end opened out to the campo. Both closed. He stepped toward them and glanced left, where an open door led to a large bedchamber. This was the one. Both of the casement windows were closed. The room was immaculate, and everything about it seemed normal, except for a canvas case on the bed. He stepped over and estimated it was about a meter long, cylinder shape. He reached down and unzippered the top. Inside was a disassembled rifle. He recognized the weapon, not something amateurs would use. He glanced at the window, then noticed marks on the parquet floor that led from a point near the center to a table against the wall. It had been dragged over, then back. He'd already noticed that the rifle had an attached bipod. To rest on the table? He stepped to the window and turned the latch, opening it just enough to peek out at the campo, which was still emptying of people. The view was expansive. The horses and jockeys were all gone. The banner, too. The palio was over. He closed and locked the window. His mind raced with questions. He heard a noise from below. The front doors. Their hinges squeaking as the heavy panels moved. The doors opened, then closed. Footfalls pounded on the wooden staircase. Climbing. He had to hide. So he stepped over to a door that opened to a small walk-in closet. He slipped inside, but left the door cracked so he could see past. The footfalls stopped. Then more steps through the small anteroom, coming his way. He stood rock still and saw a man enter the bedchamber. No, not just a man, a priest, in black garb, pants, jacket, white collar, maybe mid-30s, thinning brown hair above the ears. The man moved straight to the bed and shouldered the soft case. Then he left. Stefano waited, listening as the footfalls retreated. The front door opened and closed. He fled the closet and headed off in pursuit. Chapter 55. Cotton knew he had to get away from the campo. Camilla had warned him that once the race was over, there would be jubilation from the winner, but a lot of consternation from the losers. And there'd be 9 losing contradas. A lot of bad feeling. Especially considering what happened during the race. The panthers and tortoises would not be happy. Not in the least. So he'd slipped off the horse and elbowed his way off the track. If he'd waited another few seconds, he might not have escaped. He was wearing the black and gold livery of Golden Oak, which was like a neon sign providing a target for his enemies. It was not unusual for jockeys to be beaten after the race. In centuries past, some had even been killed. Passions ran ultra high for the weeks leading up to the race, and then during the race itself, so losing could sometimes take a violent tone. His clothes were at the Golden Oaks headquarters, along with his cell phone and the gun that Richter had brought to him from Cardinal Stam. He'd asked for the weapon, and Stam had delivered it sealed in a small box, along with some spare magazines. He needed to find Richter, then have Camilla Baines live up to her side of the bargain. Cassiopeia would not be happy with anything he'd been doing. Not one thing. He needed to call her. She was surely wondering what was happening. Their last call had been a short one. She was busy. He was busy. But she repeated what they always said to each other. Don't be stupid. And what he'd just done seemed the precise definition of stupid. Now he was hustling for life and limb. None of the flags angling from the buildings around him were black and gold, but he had a great sense of direction, and he remembered the walk over, trying to emulate it on the way back. He also needed to report to Stephanie. She had to be wondering what he was doing. Maybe she watched the race. It had been televised live across Italy. She would not be happy either, but she'd also want him to get the job done. He and Stephanie had a long relationship. She took a chance on him when he was a young JAG lawyer. She'd brought him into the Magellan billet and hammered him into a trusted field operative, demanding nothing short of the best. Along the way, the Magellan billet became a first-rate intelligence agency. Under former President Danny Daniels, it had been the go-to agency for the toughest assignments. Not so much under Daniels' successor, Warner Fox. In fact, there'd been lots of friction, even a temporary suspension of duties for Stephanie for a few weeks. But all seemed okay now. She was back at the helm, in charge, getting things done. She was why he was here. And the last thing he wanted to do was disappoint her. Jason walked with Camilla Baines as they left the Campo. The streets were alive with giraffes, ecstatic at their unexpected victory. Camilla had already told him that the only disqualification would go to Malone for switching horses, which was not allowed. But the finish would stand as it unfolded with the giraffe horse, the winner. Malone's violation would not be passed on to the horse. Camilla could not have cared less. All that mattered was that the porcupines had lost. He followed her into a building about 100 meters from where he'd watched the race. Jockeys filled the room, their faces bathed in sweat, the colorful livery smeared with dirt, grime, and blood. Looks of concern filled their faces. Camilla had told him these men were all mercenaries, available to the highest bidder, not given to emotion. Yet these men were clearly upset. Camilla spoke to an older man, then motioned for him to follow her. They entered another, smaller room, where a man lay still atop a table. Two other men stood beside it. Blood heavily stained the clothing. Camilla spoke to them in Italian. Unfortunately, he did not understand the language, which the Italian cardinals within the Curia many times used to their advantage. She motioned for him to come closer. "This is the tortoise jockey who fell from his horse during the second lap," she told him. One of the men pointed at the body, and he saw a blood-soaked hole in the livery. "He was shot," Camilla said. "The bullet went right through him." He was shocked. The body lay supine, arms at the sides. "Many things have happened to jockeys through the centuries," she said, "but none has ever been shot during the race." One thought raced through his brain. He stared at Camilla, and she seemed to read his thoughts. Was the bullet meant for Malone? She shrugged, then said, "That is the question of the moment." Cotton turned a corner. He estimated he was just a few blocks away from the Golden Oak headquarters. The flags angling from the buildings were red and blue with white stripes. He also saw the panther, which informed him which contrada he was traversing. Not good, considering what had just happened. Down the street, he noticed how the flags changed to black and gold, signaling more friendly territory. People packed the route ahead, slow going. Suddenly he was grabbed from behind and shoved to the right into a narrow alley. Three men waited there. Two more were behind him. All smooth-skinned, swarthy, skin tightly drawn over fine-boned faces. But it was the eyes, hard and cold, that betrayed their intent. All wore scarves with the panther colors. One of the men pointed a finger and said in Italian, "We owe you a beating." He feigned not being able to understand and said, "No Italian." 5-1. Not good odds. He knew in the weeks leading up to the Palio there were many icy relations between friends and competing contradas. Fisticuffs were common. But to prevent serious injury, the unstated rule was that everyone used only their open hands. These guys looked like they couldn't give a damn about that rule. This was going to hurt. Chapter 56. Stefano burst out of the Palazzo Tempi and caught sight of the priest with the canvas case walking away. He was trying to assess the situation, thinking like an intelligence operative. He'd never known exactly why he'd been invited to join the agency, but he knew what the entity looked for in its people. Excellent physical and psychological health. Check. Plenty of energy. Check. Street sense and a good intuition. Check. Copes well with stress. Check. Prepared to work wherever needed. Check. Inquisitive and action-oriented. Check. He would add to that list. Not afraid to use investigative skills, and able to develop a clear and concise picture of a situation, which was exactly what he was doing. Of course, there were other parts of his training that were in conflict, like the ability to follow his superior's commands and work as part of a team. On those, too, he was pushing the envelope. But a high-powered rifle? What in the world? Then a priest comes and hauls it off? Unusual, to say the least. His target was marching quickly through the streets, not a moment's hesitation. Each turn taken with confidence. More of his training came to mind. Don't run unless you are being chased. Walk slow, head down. Use your ears, not your eyes. Hear the pursuit, never see it. His job? Make sure he was not seen or heard. They were headed northward along a spiderweb of streets that formed Siena's tracery, away from the Campo, the crowds beginning to thin. He could hear the shouts and drums of a victory procession from somewhere else in the city as the giraffe celebrated, which should go on all night. Silence would reign in all the other contradas. They were headed toward the Stadio Artemio Franchi. The concrete stadium had been around since the 1930s and had played host to a multitude of entertainment and sporting events. More important, it sat outside the city walls where cars parked. Was this priest leaving? If so, he had no way of following. His men with the car left yesterday after tailing Malone from the horse farm to Siena. He'd been relying on Daniele's people ever since, and they'd done a great job. He entered the Piazza San Domenico. It was busy with tourist traffic from buses that parked near the stadium and used the many side streets to venture deeper into Siena. Large clots of pedestrians seemed to paralyze one another. Two small green spaces, both with grass and cypress pines, broke the pavement around him. The priest walked 50 meters ahead and did not veer right toward the stadium.

Stefano stepped up his pace and closed the gap. The church was famous thanks to the dismembered, mummified head of St. Catherine. Thousands came each year to see it. Add to that list a priest with a rifle who now entered the basilica. Stefano ran forward but stopped at the main doors, allowing a small group of visitors to head in first. He joined and used them for cover. Inside was a large, aisleless nave, first built by Dominicans in the 13th century. The walls were plain and oddly devoid of decoration. Where was the priest? His eyes raked the interior. Nothing. To his immediate right, up a few short risers, opened the Chapel of Miracles. The priest with the rifle stepped up. Stefano shifted to his right toward a wooden pew that fronted a stone wall. The chapel sat recessed around a corner, behind three wide arches. From his angle, he was invisible to anyone inside the chapel. He eased his way down the pew until he came to its end. He risked a peek around the corner and spotted Cardinal Ascolani standing before another wooden pew and greeting the courier priest. So much for the benefit of the doubt. Ascolani and the priest spoke. Then the priest handed off the rifle case to another priest who approached from the right. The first priest gave Ascolani a bow, then turned to leave. Stefano turned in the pew and shielded his face as the man passed. The other priest with the rifle case descended the risers and walked off down the nave, deeper into the basilica. He risked another glance back into the chapel and saw that Ascolani had taken a seat in the pew. His phone vibrated in his pocket. He checked the display. A text from the men following the man from the palazzo. He is in the train station, buying a ticket for Florence. He tapped in a reply. Buy one, too, and stay with him. Then another text appeared, from Ascolani. Please come to the Basilica of San Domenico immediately. I am in the Chapel of Miracles. Eric immediately noticed a connection with what Anna Maria had penned in her diary. No, the darkened world has long missed the night and day, which, while the shade still hung before his eyes, shone like a guide unto steps afar. Near will the sweet and heavenly tones resound. Silent be the harmonies of his sweet lyre. Only in Raffaello's bright world can it be found. Then, on the copper plate from the Pazzi grave had been, near will the sweet and heavenly tones resound. Silent be the one nature feared. And when he was dying, feared herself to die. Forever silent in his harmonies, only in his third son's bright world be justice found. Both ended with agoror eveniat. I wish it will come. And the diction and syntax of both writings seemed to suggest that the same person had composed them. It actually made sense that Anna Maria would create an epitaph to be included within her husband's grave. She had to be sending a message. She told her son that the pledge was secured with two writings, one for Rome, the other for our family. I leave that pledge to you alone. It does not belong to the people of Florence. Instead, it rests safely under a watchful eye, and this verse will lead the way. Definitely a message. He'd brought Anna Maria's writings with him. Those would stay within his exclusive control. Now he had to obtain what he'd come for. I must ask something of you, he said. The young priest faced him. It is a matter of great importance that I be allowed to open the tomb of Raffaello de Pazzi.

0: braved a heat wave in New York City to try to catch a glimpse of wedding day festivities, though much of the street was blocked off to onlookers. Here comes the bride. She looks so beautiful, a source says of Swift with Kelsey. Her dress was perfectly tailored, long veil and train. Shine a light. The Empire State Building, which often changes the colors of its lights depending on the occasion, wrote on Instagram that its hue for July 3rd was her something blue. Their star-studded guest list, Swift and Kelsey fully embraced the go big or go home mantra when it came to crafting their guest list. The singer, who previously told talk show host Graham Norton she'd be inviting anyone I've ever talked to, and the athletes' RSVPs included actors, musicians, friends, colleagues, and more. Selena Gomez, a longtime friend of Swift, posed with husband Benny Blanco. Bradley Cooper, who was dating Swift's BFF Gigi Hadid, made a splash. Dakota Johnson smiled in a black Valentino halter dress. Zoe Kravitz got glam for the occasion in gold, silver, and black mesh. Donald Glover was photographed late night after the wedding. Gigi Hadid sparkled in a pink Weidenhoff dress. Jessica Alba attended with boyfriend Danny Ramirez. Reese Witherspoon waved after the main event. Chiefs quarterback Patrick Mahomes and wife Brittany looked chic. Laura Dern, Noah Baumbach, and Greta Gerwig made a terrific trio. Jennifer Lopez wore an all-black my gown. Brad Paisley and wife Kimberly Williams Paisley double dated with Seth Meyers and his wife Alexa Ash. Lena Durham showed off her Christian Cowan look. Maren Morris and Kelsey Ballerini represented the country cohort. Ed Sheeran and wife Sherry stepped out the day before their 11th dating anniversary. Carly Kloss was a vision in gold. Hugh Grant and wife Anna Everstein were among the late arrivals. They cried and they laughed and they danced. Swift's Aunt Robin Gentry. A $26 million wedding week donation. After asking guests to refrain from bringing presents, according to Kelsey's NFL pal George Kittle, the couple shared some gifts of their own. On July 2nd, Swift revealed that they had donated $26 million to charities close to their hearts, including food banks, children's hospitals, animal welfare groups, and education nonprofits like Dolly Parton's Imagination Library. Quip Parton in a thank you video, "It's evident that you two have made giving back a key part of your lives. So hey, when you have your first boy, can I have it? Because that is going to be one special baby." Icons reporting for duty. A slew of high-profile celebrity appearances helped Swift and Kelsey make their wedding night a night to remember. Paul McCartney and Stevie Nicks performed, as did officiant Adam Sandler, who sang an original song for the couple. It was emotional, a source says of Sandler's ditty. A-plus wedding planners. Kelsey's coach, Andy Reid, praised the wedding as spectacular and gave Swift a lot of credit for pulling it together. From the Eros tour to the altar, smitten at first song, sparks flew for Kelsey when Swift stopped in Kansas City on her Eros tour in July 2023, which he attended with pal Patrick Mahomes. Going public, on September 24, 2023, Swift made a surprise appearance at a Chiefs game, later revealing she and Kelsey were already a couple then. Love in the end zone. No one cheered louder for the Chiefs than Swift, who was in the crowd as the team beat the San Francisco 49ers for their second consecutive Super Bowl win in February 2024. A royal audience. The pair went Instagram official in June 2024 with an Eros tour snap in London with Princes William and George and Princess Charlotte. On stage cameo, Kelsey surprised fans by joining Swift for a playful skit at one of her London Eros tour stops in June 2024. She later described him as the most charming, delightful performer you could ever share a stage with. A major debut. The pair attended their first public event together in June 2025 at Kelsey's Tight End University Summit in Nashville. Nashville. An extra special guest. Last August, Swift filmed Kelsey's New Heights podcast while flowers were brought into the backyard for his imminent proposal. Baby, just say yes. He knelt to the ground and pulled out a ring, the pair revealed in their August 26, 2025 engagement announcement, which has been liked 37.5 million times on Instagram. Whimsical wedding details. The bride and groom gave out custom embroidered handkerchiefs for the ceremony. Their high-low menu included caviar-topped chicken nuggets. Wedding florals included a mix of pale pink sweet pea and Queen Anne's lace. It was so whimsical inside, says a guest. The newlyweds reportedly raffled off a 1970 Chevelle, the same make and model as a vintage car they drove off in when they took their romance public. I really can't say a heck of a lot, except it was magical. Donna Kelsey. Swift Kelsey families in harmony. Swift support. The singer, with brother Austin and mom Andrea, thanked her family in an emotional Songwriters Hall of Fame speech in June. Uncle Trav. Jason Kelsey's daughters reportedly served as flower girls. Elliot, Jason, Donna Kelsey, Travis, and Wyatt. Brotherly love. Swift's brother Austin with Jason once dressed up as Santa Claus at a Chiefs game and gifted Travis a VH copy of Little Giants. Travis is absolutely her Prince Charming, a friend of Swift's and Kelsey's. A good omen. Shortly after Swift and Kelsey exchanged vow, an unexpected thunderstorm hit New York City, followed by a rainbow 13 minutes later. There's love story in lyrics. Karma. It was the switch up heard round the world when Swift tweaked a line in the 2022 song's Bridge to Karma as the guy of the Chiefs coming straight home to me during the first Eras tour show Kelsey attended after they started dating. So high school, you know how to ball. I know Aristotle. Instantly became a fan favorite lyric with the wreaths of this tortured poets department highlight about the giddiness that accompanies blossoming romance. The alchemy. Swift kept the football references coming on this TTBD track. Where's the trophy? He just comes running over to me. The fate of Ophelia. Ophelia drowned after descending into madness in Hamlet, but Kelsey by her side, Swift avoided the same ending. You saved my heart from the fate of Ophelia, she sings on the Life of a Showgirl opener. Opalite. Inspired by Kelsey's opal birthstone, Swift uses the man-made gem as a metaphor for creating her own happiness. You were dancing through the lightning strikes, sleepless in the onyx night, but now the sky is opalite. Wood. The curse on me was broken by your magic wand. Seems to be that you and me, we make our own luck. Swift sings on this cheeky, innuendo-laden ode to Kelsey's manhood and moving on from superstitions after finding real love. Wishlist. Who needs Yoss in designer duds when you've found the one? Swift sings about how a couple kids in a driveway with basketball hoop are her priorities, proving love is priceless. She makes me so much better, Kelsey said last year on his podcast. They had their neighbors, their high school friends, like any wedding. Guest Robin Roberts on GMA. Reporting by Lily Brown, Skyla Caruso, Pernilla Kettenheim, Luke Chenman, Melody Hsu, Travis Cronin, Zoe Little, Elizabeth Rosner, Alex Ross, and Meredith Wilshire. Scott Peterson's quest for freedom, the new evidence. A new documentary explores eyewitness accounts, scientific advancements, and other clues in the 2002 murders of Lacey Peterson and her unborn child by Johnny Dodd and Christine Pelisic. The decades have taken a toll on Scott Peterson, the 53-year-old former fertilizer salesman who was convicted of killing his pregnant wife, Lacey Peterson, in 2002, steadfastly maintains his innocence, yet has now spent half his life behind bars. His perpetual faint smile has given way to a tired, drained expression typical of a man used to looking over his shoulder. He was savagely attacked by another inmate at California's Mule Creek State Prison last year and tried desperately to convince a judge that he doesn't belong in prison. I have always hoped, believed, and expected that at some point justice will be done, says Los Angeles attorney Mark Garagos, who represented Peterson in his murder trial, because I don't think what happened to Scott is justice. Plenty of people would disagree. In April, San Mateo County Superior Court Judge Elizabeth Hill denied Peterson's latest petition filed on his behalf by the Los Angeles Innocent Project to overturn his conviction. It introduced 14 new evidentiary claims, including sworn statements, eyewitness accounts, scientific research, and alternative theories about what happened in the murders of Lacey and the couple's unborn son on Christmas Eve in 2002. It was a case that riveted the nation after it was discovered that Scott was having an affair with a woman who he had told he was a widower celebrating his first holiday season on his own. The judge described Peterson's claim as neither new, admissible, nor material. The court remains unpersuaded that petitioner has a claim for relief based on actual innocence, Judge Hill wrote. Now, as his lawyers draft an appeal to a higher California court, a new documentary, Scott Peterson, The New Evidence, premiered July 16th and 17th on A&E, disputes the judge's finding. This documentary is built around the idea of stress testing the Los Angeles Innocence Project's finding, says host Chris Pixley, an Atlanta-based defense attorney and ABC News legal analyst. The nearly three-hour project, which was produced independently of LAIP, features interviews with witnesses and experts and pursues unexplored tips that Pixley claims police and prosecutors ignored in their rush to convict Peterson. This is new science and new evidence. Every time you drill down, you find more. It deserves an examination, says Pixley. By all accounts, police arriving at the Peterson home after Scott reported Lacey missing on the evening of December 4th, 2002, quickly grew suspicious due to her husband's calm, detached demeanor. Scott told police he had last seen Lacey watching Martha Stewart living at 9:30 a.m. before leaving to go fishing at the Berkeley Marina, 90 miles away on the San Francisco Bay. Over the next 2 years, millions followed the twists and turns of Peterson's story. In the investigation and Scott's ensuing trial, he was convicted on two counts of murder in 2004 after prosecutors convinced jurors that he killed pregnant Lacey as well as their unborn son, whose bodies washed ashore about a mile apart. Scott's attorneys filed numerous appeals, culminating in LAIP's current petition. Judge Hill recognized the most recent attempt to undo the jury's verdict for what it is, said Stanislaus County District Attorney Jeff Leguro after Hill's 2026 ruling. Nanette Toosby, a retired LAPD detective who appears in the documentary, acknowledges that many people believe Scott is guilty. In many ways, Scott is his own worst enemy based on some of the things he did, like having an affair. But that doesn't make him a killer, she insists. Pixley is convinced by the new evidence seen in the documentary that Scott deserves a new trial. He will not go free unless the narrative related to the case changes. In this deep dive that the LAIP has done, and what we have now stress tested is part of that, he says. But for Lacey's mother, Sharon Rocha, nothing will shake her belief in Scott's guilt. We constantly hear that they have new evidence, but there is no new evidence. Rocha, who declined to comment on the new document, told People in 2024, 12 people found him guilty of murder, but he doesn't admit to that. Gone too soon. I miss her being here, says Sharon Rocha about her daughter Lacey Peterson's murder. The Lacey Peterson murder case. Baby on the way. I thought he was a very nice person at the time, Lacey's mom, Sharon Rocha, said of their son-in-law, Scott. The couple were expecting a child in 2003. Christmas Eve, flyers detailing Lacey's disappearance blanketed the Modesto, California area after Scott reported his pregnant wife missing on December 24, 2002. Mr. Speaks Out, massage therapist Amber Fry with lawyer Gloria Allred in 2004 told media on January 24, 2003 that Scott said he was single when they met on a blind date in Fresno, California. Bodies wash ashore. The day after Connor's body was found in Richmond, California, investigators recovered Lacey's decomposed remains about a mile away on April 14, 2003. Arrested near San Diego, Scott was arrested while driving to a golf course in La Jolla, California, near his parents' home. Police found nearly $15,000 in 4 cell phones in his car. Verdict day, more than 1,000 citizens were at the San Mateo County Courthouse in Redwood City, California, when Scott was convicted on November 12, 2004. Re-examining the past, the testimony presented to the jury was not reliable, says legal consultant Chris Pixley and Scott Peterson, The New Evidence. Did Scott really do it? The documentary producers independently tested new evidence from the convicted murderer's petition. Number one theory, the burglars. Peterson's attorneys say authorities didn't fully investigate a burglary reported at the home of Rudy and Susan Medina across the street from Peterson's on the morning of Lacey's December 24th disappearance. They allegedly destroyed video interviews of two men who were arrested and pleaded guilty in limited testing of DNA found in a burned-out van later. It was discovered abandoned a mile away. Lacey theoretically may have interrupted the robbery in progress and then was abducted and killed by the burglars. I believe the reason they dismissed the Medina burglary is that they felt they already knew what happened, says retired LAPD Detective Nanette Tewsbury, an investigator who appears in the documentary. However, prosecutors counter that burglary occurred 2 days after Lacey's murder. Neighborhoods robbed. Scott's lawyers say prosecutors suppressed testimony involving an inmate who once said Lacey confronted a man outside this house in Modesto. Scene of the crime. A stain on a mattress in the former Caltrain van was tested for blood, but results were negative. Scott's bid to test for Lacey's DNA was denied by a judge. Number two. Eyewitness saw Lacey alive with her dog. The docuseries identifies 15 people who say they saw Lacey with her dog, Mackenzie, on the morning of December 24th, after the time Scott said he left their home to go fishing in San Francisco Bay. One witness, Diane Campos, a custodian at the county hospital, said she saw Lacey walking the dog in Dry Creek Park at 10:45 a.m. Another witness, Tony Freitas, reported seeing Lacey while he made deliveries in the La Loma neighborhood around 9:45 a.m. According to Pixley, Modesto police largely disregarded the varying counts, and Scott's defense team didn't call any of the witnesses to the stand. You have to wonder whether the trial would have had a different outcome, he says. On the loose. A neighbor found the couple's golden retriever, Mackenzie, outside and wearing a leash at about 10:18 a.m., but Lacey was nowhere in sight. Never testified. Scott's lawyers hired an investigator to talk to Tony Freitas and others who reported seeing Lacey outside. Number three. The bay yields clues. Lacey's decomposed remains washed ashore in Richmond, California in April 2003, 4 months after she disappeared from her Modesto home, and Connor's body was found about a mile away. How did they end up there? Hydrologist Ralph Cheng of the U.S. Geological Survey testified at the 2004 trial based on wind data. Lacey, 8 months pregnant, may have been placed in the water between Brooks Island and the Berkeley Marina in the area where Scott said he was fishing, according to the documentary. Connor's body is thought to have been separated from his mother's in the water. An LAIP expert used a state-of-the-art Delph 3D hydrodynamic modeling, which analyzes both wind and water action, concluded that Lacey was likely placed in the shallows off Albany Balba Park, only accessible by trail and miles away from where Scott was fishing. It's not possible to conceive of someone else easily bringing a body and placing it in the water. Number four. Who wrote the notes? At trial, prosecutors said Scott purchased a 14-foot fishing boat on December 9, 2002, and secretly kept it at a storage facility for 15 days because he intended to use the vessel to dispose of Lacey's body in San Francisco Bay. But his attorneys now contend that Lacey knew about the boat using handwriting analysis by forensic examiner Dr. Linton Muhammad, claimed that she made notes about buying equipment for the boat from marine supply stores that were found in the couple's house. If true, that would undermine the state's theory of Lacey's premeditated murder. But Judge Hill said the claim of new evidence wasn't material to the degree that it would have changed the outcome of the case. Hidden from view, Scott's clandestine purchase of boat was a central part of the state's premeditated murder case. The documentary maintains that Scott's defense was only made aware of doodles and notes about anchor prices possibly made by Lacey in 2024. Number five, the day Connor died. At Scott's 2004 trial, the prosecution's fetal growth expert Gregory DeVore testified that baby Lacey was carrying, named Connor by the couple, likely died on December 23rd or 24th, 2002. LAIP now argues that DeVore's findings were imprecise junk science, says attorney Garagos in the documentary, and cites other experts and recent fetal biometric studies to suggest mother and child died between December 23rd and January 27th. If Connor died after December 24th, Scott was not involved in that death because he was under surveillance. He was a prime suspect and being followed by the media. Differing data, two prosecution experts compare measurements of Connor's body with fetal growth studies like and how old the baby was when he died, but failed to reach a consensus. A mother's grief. She was not only my daughter, she was my friend, says Sharon Rocha. For him to have done this to her, the lies, the deceit, it breaks my heart for her. Hillary Duff, I'm in my bright, happy phase. Between her world tour, busy family life, and new Bath and Body Works campaign, the star is still living what dreams are made of, by Brittany Tallarico. No one is joy maxing harder right now than Hillary Duff or the thousands of fans showing up to her Lucky Me tour wearing butterfly clips, body glitter, and sequin minis. More than two decades after helping define early aughts culture, the singer and actress has found herself in the middle of full-blown Y2K revival, with crowds leaning all the way into the Lizzie McGuire energy that first made them fall in love with her. But for Duff, 38, this chapter feels more about fully enjoying the present. After a nearly 11-year break from music, she returned with Luck or Something, her most personal album yet, with songs co-written and produced by her husband, Winnetka Bowling Club singer Matthew Coma, 39. She's back on stage, living on a tour bus with all four of her kids, and stepping into another full-circle moment with a Bath and Body Works partnership that feels perfectly aligned with the season she's in. Confident, colorful, and as Duff puts it, a celebration. Bath and Body Works is one of those brands that instantly bring people back. What made this partnership feel right for you? The brand has been a part of my life since before I can remember. It was the first store where I got to form my identity in a beauty space and start to not buy what my mom had been buying me. But also, the new and improved ingredients and packaging are just very joyful and fun and resonate with exactly what I'm doing right now in my own life. I'm in my bright, happy phase, and these products and the scents really speak to that. How has your relationship with beauty changed? I used to spend hours getting ready, We moms have 4 minutes to get ourselves together. My kids come first. I feel much better about myself when I use the few tried and true products that I know work. I'm also a huge water drinker. I put tons of powders in my drinks. I try to do it from the inside out, and I love brands being transparent about what they're putting in their products. You've been open about loving skincare treatments and tweakments, too. I do all the things. I love Botox. I'm obsessed with micro-needling and salmon sperm facials. Salmon sperm works so well. I'm making my husband do it. He's obsessed. He loves it. You look incredibly strong on stage. What went into getting the tour ready? It was intense. I trained like an athlete to be able to endure the show night after night. A lot of nutrition planning, dedicated hours in the gym, dance rehearsals. It was treating it like a puzzle piece and not being like, oh, we're jumping into the whole thing right now. I started probably 6 months ago in a dance studio, relearning how my body moves. And then once I did a month of that, I was like, okay, now I'm adding singing into that. And then we're going to add some choreo into that. Your audience is packed with moms who are so locked in. What's that like to see? Not too many other pop star of moms yet to be able to relate on that level and just be like, oh, we're in the thick of motherhood right now. And we get to meet at that place and see each other. It's really cool. What's it been like touring with your family? It's a true circus. My family is everything to me. I was not willing to spend this amount of time away from them. To see them get to watch me do something that brings me so much joy and confidence and fulfillment, I hope, is a good thing for them. I'm really grateful to have a husband that I do, but also the support system to make it all go round each day. What does that support look like behind the scenes? I have 2 nannies out on the road with me. They are part of our family as well, and I'm so grateful for my children to have a relationship that they feel safe with and can enjoy moments with when I can't be there. I actually saw you after a concert with a travel potty in tow. My daughter Towns is potty training right now. What will we do without that potty? Mom life. Being together is the most important, Duff says, of traveling with Coma and their daughters, Towns, 2, Banks, 7, and May, 5. Duff's son, Luca, 14, with ex-husband Mike Comrie, is also on a few stops with her. We make really good memories. A hot new gig. I look so badass, Duff says, of her new Bath and Body Works campaign as an ambassador and creative partner for the brand. I look hydrated, moisturized, juicy, all the things that we want to look like. The new Fruit Fusion collection, priced from $4.95 to $18.95, includes body care, fragrances, and accessory, and is available now in stores and online. Stage presence. As part of the Prep for World Tour, Duff would sing on the treadmill. It feels better than ever on her return to touring. Flashback to 2002. Julia Roberts marries Danny Motor in a secret 4th of July wedding from People, July 22nd, 2002 issue. Answering an invitation to celebrate Independence Day, 6-year-old family members and close pals boarded planes to Julia Roberts Ranch in Taos, New Mexico. The crowd chattered by the pool, played football and basketball, and ate homemade turkey cooked by Roberts herself. Come nightfall, when some mentioned going to sleep, Roberts simply urged them to hang around, says a pal. At midnight, Roberts and her beau, Danny Motor, stepped under an arch. Danny got down on one knee and said, in front of everyone we love, I want to know, will you marry me? And Julia grabbed her heart and said, yes, yes, yes, recalled one close friend. The 20-minute ceremony between Roberts, 34, and L.A. cinematographer Motor, 33, included no flower girls, no bridesmaids, no groomsmen, and no celebrity guests, just Roberts in a pale pink cotton halter dress embroidered with pearls, and Motor in a red ruffled shirt, exchanging simple handwritten vows. They promised to take care of each other, says a longtime friend. Julia's genuinely happy. She found the right person, said a guest. There wasn't a shred of doubt about that. In the news, 2002, split. Eddie Van Halen, 47, and Valerie Bertinelli, 42, separated after 20 years of marriage. They share son Wolfgang, 11. Death. Oscar-winning actor Rod Steiger died at age 77 after surgery for an intestinal tumor. Expecting. Sex and the City actress Cynthia Nixon, 36, was expecting her second child with boyfriend Danny Moses, 36. If I can't finish a song, I pound the keys and tell myself, get going. Brian Wilson. I'm Eileen, and you've been listening to the July 20th, 2026 edition of People Magazine. Thank you for listening to the Talking Information Center.
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2: Here is today's weather forecast on the Talking Information Center. Today, there will be an 80% chance of showers and patchy fog with degrees high near 77. And later in the evening, there will be an 80% chance of showers and patchy fog with degrees low around 63. And then tomorrow, a 70% chance of showers and patchy fog with degrees high near 73. The sun will rise today at 5:35 a.m. and the sun will set today at 8:07 p.m. Stay tuned for more on the Talking Information Center.
3: A loved one owns a gun, and for a while now, you've been concerned about their behavior. They're just not acting like themselves. They've been distant. They've been unpredictable. They've been lashing out. They've been saying things that make you worried they might harm themselves or friends or family. Or you're worried this loved one might hurt you.
4: This is Anne reading from the Washington Post on Wednesday, July 29th. Asylum seekers could be sent directly to deportation court under new rule. By Maria Sacchetti. The Trump administration launched a plan Tuesday to channel hundreds of thousands of asylum seekers directly into deportation proceedings, a change that some attorneys said could lead to people being removed from the United States without a hearing. Trump officials introduced a rule designed to reduce the 1.4 million asylum cases pending in U.S. Citizenship and Immigration Services, USCIS, the Department of Homeland Security agency that processes immigration applications, by nearly a third. The rule took effect immediately before the public could weigh in. In the past, asylum seekers who entered the U.S. legally or were never charged with an immigration violation had the opportunity to apply for refuge in an office before a trained asylum officer. The officer could refer them to immigration court for removal proceedings if they were rejected, or allow them to continue proceedings and potentially get on a path to obtaining U.S. citizenship. Under the new rule, officials say as many as 744,000 cases could be transferred directly to one of the Justice Department's immigration judges. Trump officials have empowered judges to dismiss certain cases without a hearing, so attorneys say it is possible that many asylum seekers will be deported without a chance to be heard. The Trump official said in a statement that the rule is necessary because the asylum system is facing a crisis. For far too long, the asylum system has been exploited for purposes of delay and work authorization, not legitimate claims of protection, USCIS Director Joseph B. Edlow said in a statement. America's asylum system exists to protect individuals who genuinely fear persecution, and this rule will help ensure that resources are directed to the timely adjudication of those claims instead of those seeking to use the system as a loophole. The measure is the latest means through which the Trump administration has sought to transform the asylum system. President Donald Trump, in one of his first acts in office, barred asylum seekers' entry into the United States by declaring an invasion at the U.S.-Mexico border. He has also targeted those who are already living inside the U.S., including hundreds of thousands of people who probably arrived legally and followed the rules to apply for asylum. Trump officials are preparing to terminate work permits for Haitians and Syrians in the coming days after the Supreme Court enabled officials to allow their temporary protected status to expire. If those immigrants also applied for asylum and their cases are referred to the courts, lawyers say, the threat of deportation could be imminent. It's all part of a plan to take legal people and make them illegal, said Ira Kurzban, one of the attorneys who represented Haitians in the case that went to the Supreme Court. That's what they've essentially done. The United States is a signatory to the 1967 United Nations Protocol on Refugees, which prohibits member countries from expelling immigrants to nations where they face serious threats to their lives. Trump officials, Kurzban said, are betraying that principle and turning the asylum system into a joke. At a 30,000-foot level, it sure looks like a deportation machine, he said. Trump officials argue that smugglers have exploited the U.S. asylum system, flooding it with weak applications so that immigrants may live and work legally in the United States as their cases drag through the system. Asylum creates a path to U.S. permanent residency and eventually citizenship. To be eligible, applicants must show that they face persecution in their homeland based on their race, religion, nationality, political opinion, or another trait that makes them a specific target. They also must pass background checks and apply within 1 year of arrival. The more than 400,000 pending asylum cases before USCIS that could be sent to deportation proceedings largely involve individuals who filed for refuge after being in the United States for more than a year, officials said in announcing the rule. Federal law says asylum seekers must apply within a year of arriving, and officials contend that most late applicants referred to immigration judges in the past few years have been ineligible for exception to that requirement. Advocates for immigrants have long argued that people fleeing for their lives are not well versed in the intricacies and deadlines of U.S. immigration laws, and note that the immigration courts do not assign them public defenders. Sometimes bona fide applications are filed late, they say, and federal law allows judges to overlook that in extraordinary cases. Though the new rule took effect immediately Tuesday, USCIS said it will accept public comments and later issue a final rule with its responses. Washington gathers to mourn Lindsey Graham at Washington National Cathedral funeral. By Theodore Meyer, Liam Bowman, and Maya Nemi. President Donald Trump hailed the late Senator Lindsey Graham, Republican South Carolina, as one of the great figures in Senate history during a funeral Tuesday at Washington National Cathedral that drew heads of state and much of official Washington. Israeli Prime Minister Benjamin Netanyahu and Ukrainian President Volodymyr Zelensky were among the leaders who attended the funeral for Graham, who died suddenly July 11th of an aortic dissection. The two-hour funeral, the first of two services for Graham, took place hours before the Senate voted to advance long-stalled legislation sanctioning Russia that Graham fought to pass. Senator Darlene Graham, Republican South Carolina, the late senator's sister, who was appointed by South Carolina Governor Henry McMaster, Republican, to serve the final months of Graham's term, sat across from Trump in the front row. Trump described Graham as involved in seemingly everything that happened in Washington for decades, a veteran legislator liked by virtually everyone, Republican or Democrat. Though he veered from his prepared remarks to admit that not everyone loved Graham, whom he called a tough cookie. He praised Graham for his impassioned defense of Supreme Court Justice Brett M. Kavanaugh during Kavanaugh's 2018 Senate confirmation hearing, when he denounced Democrats' handling of sexual assault allegations against Kavanaugh as a charade. "I believe it was Lindsey, perhaps finest hour," Trump said. Trump's own relationship with Graham got off to a rough start in 2016 when they were running for president. Trump recalled reciting Graham's cell phone number, 202-228-0292, at a rally in retaliation for a comment that Graham made, causing Graham's phone to explode with calls. "That was the beginning of a friendship, in a way," Trump said. "But it was Lindsey who had the last laugh, because while I blew up his phone for one day, we became great friends, and Lindsey did not stop calling me for the next 10 years. Fox News host Sean Hannity and Emily Boggs Roberts, one of Graham's nieces, also spoke. Tony Perkins, a politically involved pastor who leads the Family Research Council, Marjorie Dannenfelser, a prominent anti-abortion activist, and Reverend Franklin Graham gave readings. Hannity said that Graham's hawkish foreign policy views mean that he was often unfairly characterized as a warmonger, a perception that Trump himself reinforced in his remarks when he quipped that he never saw a war that he didn't like. Only his true friends would understand that, Trump said, but he wanted it for the good of our country. Graham was a vocal advocate for Ukraine as well as an influential voice in convincing Trump to strike Iran. The impact of his foreign policy views could be seen in two small groups that gathered outside the National Cathedral during his funeral, one who came to honor him, the other to protest. About 24 people who described themselves as members of the Freedom Movement for Iran brandished lion and sun flags, a symbol of the Iranian opposition. One of them, Varjavand Aryaban, described Graham as one of the few senators that stood by Iranian people until freedom. A second group held an enormous Palestinian flag and black posters emblazoned with Graham's past praise for Netanyahu. Dahlia, who declined to share her last name due to fear of doxing, said she would not typically protest a funeral, but she said she felt compelled to show up to oppose Netanyahu. A second funeral will be held Wednesday in Columbia, South Carolina, with a procession from the State House to First Baptist Church. Graham will be buried in a private ceremony in Pickens County. Tuesday's funeral was preceded by a ceremony in the Capitol Rotunda on Tuesday morning, during which Vice President J.D. Vance and dozens of lawmakers from both parties gathered to remember Graham. Senate Majority Leader John Thune, Republican South Dakota, who served with Graham for almost all of Graham's more than 23 years in the Senate, described him as a towering figure here in the Senate and on the international stage. Thune hailed Graham's relationship with foreign leaders and his anti-abortion advocacy, as well as a sense of humor that made him Republican senators' first call when they gathered for dinner. "There was no one who took his job more seriously than Lindsey Graham," Thune said, "but also no one was more capable of cracking up a room." The Capitol ceremony drew most senators along with a handful of House members. Former House Speaker Kevin McCarthy stood next to Representative Chris Smith, New Jersey, one of the few remaining House Republicans who served with Graham during his 8 years in the House before his election to the Senate in 2002. What made Lindsey exceptional was his ability to work on difficult issues while maintaining personal relationships with people who disagreed with him, Representative Sherry Biggs, Republican South Carolina, said. She also referenced Graham's critics, praising his skill at outsmarting the trolls, the armchair critics, and the keyboard warriors. Vance, who served 2 years with Graham in the Senate before he became vice president, described him as impossible not to like because of his deep interest in people from all walks of life, from heads of state to waiters. Vance recalled clashing with Graham over Ukraine at a lunch with Senate Republicans and telling his staff afterward that he doubted Graham would support a rail bill that Vance was working on. Instead, he later learned that Graham was pushing to pass his bill even though he didn't care about the issue. "That was the kind of colleague he could be, a person who argued with or fought with 1 minute, but behind the scenes, without collecting an ounce of credit, was working for you and working for the things you cared about in the next," Vance said. Several cabinet members also attended the ceremony, including Homeland Security Secretary Mark Wayne Mullen, who served with Graham in the Senate before his confirmation. Senate Minority Leader Chuck Schumer, Democrat, New York, presented a wreath with Thune in a show of bipartisanship. Senator John Fetterman, Democrat, Pennsylvania, who typically wears a hoodie and gym shorts in the halls of the Senate, made a rare appearance in a suit and tie. The Capitol ceremony took place as Trump and Zelensky met at the White House. Both men were close to Graham, who worked to help repair their relationship after a fractious Oval Office meeting last year. The Senate voted 86 to 12 hours after Graham's funeral to advance a bill that Graham had championed to impose new sanctions on Russia and its allies to help Ukraine in its war efforts. Graham worked for more than a year to pass the bill. Darlene Graham introduced a revised version with Senator Richard Blumenthal, Democrat, Connecticut, days after taking office, renamed the Lindsey O. Graham Sanctioning Russia Act of 2026. Zelensky watched part of the vote to advance it from the Senate gallery, sitting between Senators John Barrasso, Republican, Wyoming, and Roger Wicker, Republican, Mississippi. Graham's funeral also coincides with Tuesday's filing deadline in the Republican primary for his Senate seat. Darlene Graham, whom Trump has endorsed, is running for the seat, along with Representatives Ralph Norman and Russell Frye. Former South Carolina Governor Mark Sanford and Mark Lynch, a businessman whom Graham defeated in the Republican primary in June, among others. Norman and Frye both attended the Capitol ceremony. Graham was the first sitting senator to die since Dianne Feinstein, the California Democrat who died in 2023. Graham was a singular figure in the Senate. He was close with Trump, but was willing to cooperate with Democrats and won the respect of senators who vehemently disagreed with. I had a million disagreements with Lindsey on these very issues, but I kind of valued the fact that he always placed a real importance on the role of America in the world, Senator Tim Kaine, Democrat, Virginia, a leading critic of the war in Iran that Graham strongly supported, told reporters Monday. Fewer and fewer senators take that on as a part of their job description. Lindsey Graham's death leaves Trump reflecting on his own mortality. By Dan Diamond. Donald Trump did not expect Lindsey Graham to die first. At 71, Graham was nearly a decade younger than the president and had remained an energetic presence in Washington and around the world until the end. His sudden death this month rattled the president, according to Trump's public remarks and two people familiar with his private comments. In the days that followed, Trump returned repeatedly to the loss, publicly marveling at how someone so active could be gone, privately musing on whether the senator's punishing travel schedule had contributed, and searching for answers in family history and genetics. For Trump, Graham was a friend and golf partner who had become one of the constants of his political life, someone who shared his relentless work ethic and served as one of the president's loudest champions in the Senate. Trump delivered a eulogy for the South Carolina Republican on Tuesday afternoon at Washington National Cathedral. He was a tough cookie, frankly, but he was beautiful, Trump said as he veered from his prepared remarks. He also shared self-deprecating stories such as losing to Graham in golf and admitting that he was wrong to publicly share Graham's personal cell phone number in a fit of anger on a rally stage in 2015. I did something that I shouldn't have done. I shared his personal cell phone number with millions of people, Trump said. But it was Lindsey who had the last laugh because while I blew up his phone all for one day, we became great friends, and Lindsey did not stop calling me for the next 10 years. The president, who was restrained on Tuesday, has had 2 weeks to reflect on Graham's death after initially struggling to process it. I said, "You guys, I just can't believe it," Trump told NBC's Meet the Press on July 12th, filling in for Graham, who had been scheduled to appear hours after the senator's death. The president also reflected on his friend's energy and enthusiasm for his work. "I thought he was just going to live forever," Trump told NBC. In subsequent interviews, the president connected Graham's death to a family history of heart disease. "His father died just about at the same age," Trump told Newsmax on July 13th. "I'm a believer in racehorse theory," he said, invoking the idea that traits such as strength and stamina are inherited. In private, the president wrestled with the loss, too. The often high-energy Trump was subdued in the wake of Graham's death and asked others if the senator's travels, with Graham returning to the United States from Ukraine shortly before dying, could have taken a toll, the people said. Unlike other lawmakers, such as Senator Mitch McConnell, Republican Kentucky, who has been publicly dealing with medical issues and has been hospitalized for 6 weeks, Graham had been highly visible and actively campaigning before his death, adding to the shock for Trump and other administration officials, said the people who spoke on the condition of anonymity to talk about the president's private interactions. The White House swiftly lowered its flags to half-staff and released a compilation of Trump's comments on Graham. Trump, an inveterate political animal, did not abandon his political priorities as he mourned. He called on the Senate to pass an industry-friendly cryptocurrency bill in honor of Graham, who had not sponsored the legislation. The bill remains stalled, with Democrats saying it does not go far enough to regulate Trump and other officials' crypto holdings. But a president who prides himself on his relentless motion stopped for a moment to reflect. In interviews, he reminisced about how Graham competed with him for the 2016 GOP presidential nomination before eventually becoming an ally, fought for the confirmation of Supreme Court Justice Brett M. Kavanaugh, and frequently served as the president's emissary to Democrats who didn't like Trump but could engage with Graham. Everything for him was about work, Trump told Fox and Friends on July 13th, before bestowing one of the highest compliments on Graham. He was good on TV. A lot of people can't do it at all. A lot of people, when the camera goes on, they are terrible. I see it all the time. I watch people, Trump said. Most people aren't very good, and he did it, and he did it with pride, and he did it because he loved our country. A preliminary medical report found that Graham died of a torn aorta. His sudden passing came on the eve of the two-year anniversary of the assassination attempt on Trump in Butler, Pennsylvania, where his survival probably came down to a matter of centimeters. Had Trump turned his head in a different direction, a bullet could have hit his head rather than his ear. That near-death experience prompted its own period of reflection. Trump told Newsmax on July 13th that he has repeatedly reviewed the video. "I watch it all the time," he said, again crediting his survival to divine intervention. "The whole thing is a miracle." Trump has continued to face threats to his life, including an Iranian-linked threat that led to him to switch planes on July 8th, the New York Times reported earlier this month, several days before Graham's death. "Because of the position I'm in, I've done quite a lot of research into the word assassination. Terrible word, and they go after consequential presidents," Trump told CBS in April after an attempted shooting at the White House Correspondents Association dinner, which prompted Trump and other senior officials to evacuate the event. "I wasn't worried. I understand life. We live in a crazy world." The White House did not respond to questions about Trump's grief or thoughts of his own vulnerability. Senator Lindsey Graham was a dear friend to the president, Press Secretary Caroline Leavitt said in a statement. In his eulogy, Trump mused on the afterlife and Graham's place in it, saying that the senator had withstood every last test before reaching heaven. "I think I know where he is, and I think he's up there," Trump said. "I think he's watching us." Senate confirms Jay Clayton as new intelligence czar. By Noah Robertson and Warren P. Strobel. The Senate confirmed Jay Clayton as the Director of National Intelligence Tuesday, ending the tenure of Bill Pulte, a housing official and Trump loyalist who held the role for more than a month. The 51-47 vote was more partisan than expected after Trump nominated Clayton in June. Many Democrats initially welcomed the pick and signaled they would support him. But their attitude changed after Clayton's July confirmation hearing, where multiple Democrats pressed him to acknowledge that Joe Biden won the 2020 presidential election. Clayton repeatedly said that Biden had been certified as the victor, but declined to answer the question directly. The question became a flashpoint for Democrats concerned about President Donald Trump's use of the intelligence community to further his baseless claims that the 2020 election was rigged. Clayton previously served as the U.S. Attorney for the Southern District of New York and chaired the Securities and Exchange Commission during the first Trump administration. His background has been less controversial than that of Pulte, who used his time leading the Federal Housing Finance Agency to further allegations of mortgage fraud against Trump's perceived political enemies. But some Democrats have still argued that Clayton, like Pulte, lacked the national security experience required by law for the position. The Director of National Intelligence oversees the 18 agencies that span the U.S. intelligence community. Lawmakers established the role after the 9/11 terrorist attacks to try to prevent future lapses in intelligence sharing and interagency coordination. Pulte used his 5 weeks as acting intelligence chief to cut positions in the office of the Director of National Intelligence, fulfilling Trump's desire to vastly reduce its size. Since June 1st, the Washington Post has reported he has eliminated about 200 jobs within the ODNI. Pulte said in a posting on X on

nations, an approximately 30% staff reduction from weeks ago. ODNI has shrunk from around 2,000 people at the start of Trump's second term to less than 1,300. The workforce's precise size is classified. Clayton will take over an organization that has endured near nonstop upheaval in recent weeks since the departure of former DNI Tulsi Gabbard in mid-June. Morale is low, former senior officials have said, noting that fear that ODNI's recent politicized leadership and the firing of veteran analysts have discouraged independent analysis that clashes with White House narratives. Clayton's confirmation could unlock a deal to renew Section 702 of the Foreign Intelligence Surveillance Act, a warrantless spy program that lapsed for the first time in June after Democrats protested Pulte's temporary appointment and voted down the legislation. Civil libertarians and privacy advocates have long opposed the tool, arguing it needs firmer guardrails to protect American citizens from government surveillance. Lawmakers from both parties had sought to accelerate Clayton's confirmation hearing in June to avoid having Pulte ever step into the acting director role. Trump abruptly canceled the previously scheduled session only hours before it was set to begin, instructing Clayton not to appear. The president instead called on the Senate to pass a voting restrictions bill and threatened to blockade future legislation without it. The Senate has not yet done so. Netanyahu returns to a skeptical Trump as Iran war grinds on. By Michael Birnbaum. Israeli Prime Minister Benjamin Netanyahu met President Donald Trump on Tuesday as the two leaders managed a widening gap about how to manage the war in Iran 5 months after they jointly launched a regime change effort. It was the leaders' first in-person meeting since the February offensive, after Netanyahu convinced Trump the time was right for an attack. Since then, a war that was promised to last weeks has dragged on even as Trump has searched for an exit. Hardline members of the Iranian regime have entrenched their rule, and there is no clear path to an end as Iran continues to throttle shipping through a vital choke point, driving up global energy prices, and late Tuesday hitting U.S. forces in the region with a large-scale drone attack that was met with an immediate response. Trump has signaled daylight with Netanyahu, saying they were largely, but not totally, aligned on Iran as he seeks a diplomatic path forward despite Israeli desires to press a new offensive. Trump said little publicly about the encounter on Tuesday, a marked shift for a man who until recently reveled in the spectacle of impromptu Oval Office news conferences. But before the two men met, Trump flashed irritation at Israeli reports that Netanyahu planned to show him intelligence of an alleged new Iranian activity at Pickaxe Mountain, an underground site believed to be a hard-to-reach shelter for Iran's nuclear program. "I heard Bibi announce that," Trump told Fox and Friends on Tuesday, referring to the Israeli leader Nick by his nickname. "I said, why don't you just tell it to me? Why do you have to announce it to the world?" Trump's only readout of Tuesday's encounter came many hours later. "Had a very good meeting. Obviously, many important subjects were discussed," he posted on his social media account. In the United States, the war has been increasingly unpopular with the middle-of-the-road voters who will determine control of Congress in November, as gas prices have surged. Netanyahu, meanwhile, faces October elections and has long told his voters that only he can manage close U.S. relations. A fractured relationship with Trump is a danger to him. Emblematic of Trump's increasingly dismissive attitude toward Israel, he also wants to sell advanced F-35 fighter jets to Turkey and may also allow Saudi Arabia to develop nuclear power, dismissing Israeli concerns that each choice could worsen their security situation. Netanyahu said after the meeting that the encounter was excellent. "It's not just lip service. The conversation was about full partnership of mutual support with an understanding of the shared goal to ensure that Iran will not have nuclear weapons and also other goals," he said.
The issue of Pickaxe Mountain was not raised.

in the meeting between Trump and Netanyahu. Tzipi Hotevely, head of public diplomacy in Netanyahu's office, told the Washington Post. Trump in recent days has been unusually willing to acknowledge their divisions. We have a little difference, but pretty close, Trump said Monday about Netanyahu's approach to Tehran. Iran took a beating over the last 14 days, and they asked us very nicely, please stop, let's meet, and that's where we are right now. We'll see what happens. If we don't make a deal, we go back to the same thing. Noting that Israel wouldn't survive without us, Trump said that nobody tells me what we should be selling or not. Turkey has been a tremendous ally for me. Before Tuesday, Netanyahu had already met with Trump in the White House 7 times this term, more than any other world leader. Ahead of the war with Iran, the Israeli leader successfully appealed to Trump's sense of himself as a historic figure, one who could finally resolve the 47-year challenge of Iran's theocratic leadership. But the regime in Tehran has proved far more durable than Netanyahu suggested, leading to frustration in the Oval Office. Days into the conflict, Trump noted the intense Israeli attacks on senior Iranian leadership killed many of the people Washington had identified as potentially more moderate alternatives. On Monday, Trump referred to Netanyahu in the past tense, perhaps forecasting his expectation for the election. Bibi has been great. I'm not going to say he was a wartime prime minister. He did very well together, Trump told reporters on Air Force One as he traveled to Michigan. Netanyahu traveled this week to Washington for the Trump meeting and to attend the funeral of Senator Lindsey Graham, Republican South Carolina, a firm ally of Israel who favored maximum military force against Tehran. One way or the other, they have to end their nuclear program, Netanyahu told Fox News on Sunday, ahead of his trip to the United States. Trump has taken an on-again, off-again approach to diplomacy with Iran, signing an interim deal with Tehran last month to reopen the Strait of Hormuz that collapsed within weeks and plunged the two sides into a renewed round of fighting. At the time he signed the deal, he said that he was worried about the consequences of continued fighting for the global economy. He said that he didn't want to be remembered like Herbert Hoover, the president who was in office at the start of the Great Depression. But managing the conflict has proven to be not fully within his control. Iran has a say, and on Tuesday, hours after the Oval Office meeting with Netanyahu, it struck. U.S. forces in the Middle East intercepted multiple ballistic missiles on Thursday that Iran had fired at American personnel there, the U.S. military said, later saying that it had joined with Saudi forces to attack Iran-backed groups in Iraq. It was a reminder of the fragility of the situation, especially the involvement of the Saudi military, which opened the door to regional escalation. Both sides have reasons to contemplate a truce. Iranian leaders are battered by the economic pressure of a naval blockade and want to rebuild after months of U.S. airstrikes. Washington, meanwhile, is confronting dwindling stockpiles of advanced air defense missiles that have been eroded by Iran's far cheaper drones. Still, the landing path for a negotiated deal appears narrow. Iranian leaders have little desire to give up the nuclear program that they proved they can defend, and they see the ticking clock to the U.S. midterm elections in November, conscious that the economic pain of high energy prices will only add to their leverage over time. Trump also met Tuesday with Ukrainian President Volodymyr Zelensky, who has swung into the U.S. leader's good graces following a rocky resumption of their relationship last year. Zelensky has noted that Russia has been supplying assistance to Iran over the course of this year's conflict, as the two wars increasingly intertwine. Trump kept both meetings off camera, a shift from earlier encounters in which leaders have needed to play for public consumption as Trump has entertained questions from the media. The lower-profile decision had the effect of depriving Netanyahu of television footage for his re-election campaign and also dampened potential flare-ups with Zelensky, whose first trip to the Oval Office last year was derailed by an argument with Trump that led to his ejection from the White House. After the meetings, Zelensky and Netanyahu's offices released photographs that showed friendly interaction with Trump.
President Trump has concluded his meetings in the Oval Office with President Zelensky and Prime Minister Netanyahu. Both meetings were positive and productive, White House Press Secretary Karoline Leavitt wrote on X. Like Netanyahu, Zelensky traveled to Washington to pay respects to Graham, who had just returned from a visit to Kyiv when he died of an aortic dissection earlier this month. Trump ally and MAGA diehard Laura Loomer has been on a high-profile visit to Ukraine following years in which she echoed Russian talking points about the Ukraine war, a notable change of heart that she has said she will take back to Trump. Florida carries out first double execution in 60 years by Katie Mettler. James Aaron Duckett, a former Florida police officer, was convicted of raping and murdering 11-year-old Teresa Maccabee in 1988. Dominic Anthony Ogeconee, Jr., was convicted of killing his ex-girlfriend's parents, Raymond and Martha Artzner, in 1987. Both had been sitting on death row for decades. Both were executed by lethal injection Tuesday at the Florida State Prison near Stark. Duckett, 68, died at 1:19 p.m., and Ogeconee, 80, died at 6:13 p.m., the Florida Department of Corrections said. It's the first time the state has carried out a double execution in 60 years, a decision by Governor Ron DeSantis that further cements Florida as the most active death penalty state in the nation. Since the Republican governor took office in 2019, the Florida Department of Corrections has executed 38 people, a rate that exceeds any other state's by a wide margin. Florida executed 19 people by lethal injection in 2025, accounting for 40% of the nation's executions and the most in 1 year in the state's history. A new record could be set in 2026. The next closest states, Texas, Alabama, and South Carolina, each executed 5 people in 2025, according to Death Penalty Information Center. Duckett was the 11th person executed so far this year in Florida. Ogeconee, the oldest person executed in Florida history, was the 12th. The Supreme Court earlier on Tuesday denied their requests to halt the executions. I'd like to thank everyone who has worked on this case for everything they have done, Dorothy Tula, Teresa's mother, said in a statement. My family and I are glad this day is finally here because it's about justice for my daughter and remembering her, not just the man who stole her future. Duckett spoke no final words in the execution chamber, according to reporting from the Tampa Bay Times. 5 hours later, Ogeconee sat in the same room and apologized for what he had done, the Times reported. I know it don't mean much, but I'm sorry, the Times quoted him as saying, I never meant to do it, what I did. The increase in executions in Florida comes amid a new era in death penalty politics, with President Donald Trump issuing an executive order on the first day of his second term, ordering the Justice Department to prioritize capital punishment. The Trump administration has since lifted a Biden-era moratorium on federal executions, and the president directed federal prosecutors in Washington, D.C. to pursue the death penalty to the maximum degree practicable. Shortly before leaving office, President Joe Biden commuted the sentences of 37 of the 40 prisoners on federal death row. A Trump spokesman at the time criticized the move as a slap in the face to the victims, their families, and their loved ones. Americans' approval of the death penalty continues to decline to near record lows. A 2025 Gallup poll found that 52% of respondents were in favor of executing those convicted of murder, and 44% were opposed, the lowest favorability numbers since 1972, when the Supreme Court ruled in a landmark case that many state death penalty statutes were cruel and unusual. Lawmakers in 23 states and Washington, D.C. have abolished capital punishment, according to the Death Penalty Information Center, and the governors in 4 other states have paused executions for the duration of their terms. In the 27 states that still have capital punishment laws on the books, only about a dozen are actively carrying out executions. All but 2 of the states, Alabama and Florida, require a unanimous recommendation from the jury before a judge
can issue a death sentence. In Florida, none of the four execution recommendations made this year was unanimous, said Grace Hanna, the executive director of Floridians for Alternatives to the Death Penalty, FADP. Even as Florida's decision makers are carrying out more executions than ever, Floridians don't share those feelings, Hanna said. We know that Americans overall are moving away from the death penalty. A spokesperson for DeSantis responded to a request for comment by referring questions to a news conference last year in which the governor addressed the rise in executions in Florida. In that news conference, DeSantis, a potential 2028 presidential candidate, said he signed few death warrants in his first term because he was getting adjusted to the job and then dealing with the coronavirus pandemic. Once that was settled, the governor said he wanted to be victim-driven in his approach to executions. We've heard from a lot of the family members of the victims over the years, DeSantis said. There's a saying, justice delayed is justice denied, and so I felt that I owed it to them to make sure this ran very smoothly and promptly. The governor told reporters he believed capital punishment could be a strong deterrent if the process was carried out more quickly. My view is it's an appropriate punishment for the worst offenders, DeSantis said, but I still have a responsibility to look at these cases and to be sure that the person's guilty, and if I honestly thought someone wasn't, I would not pull the trigger on it. Both Otricone's and Duckett's cases had legal and policy complexities that prompted advocates to call on state leaders and the courts to halt their killings. Since the day he was charged with Teresa Maccabee's rape and murder, Duckett maintained he was innocent. An officer for the Mascot Police Department, he was the only one on patrol the night the 11-year-old girl died. He had spotted her outside a convenience store talking to a teenage boy and some older men, according to court documents, and said he stopped to encourage both children to go home because it was late. Soon after, Teresa's mother reported her missing. Duckett collected a photo of the girl, made posters, and distributed them around town. The next morning, the girl's body was found in a nearby lake. Duckett was eventually convicted of sexual battery and first-degree murder, and a jury recommended the death penalty in an 8-4 vote. Duckett spent the decades since filing numerous appeals. Along the way, much of the prosecution's case had been called into question, including false testimony, allegations from key witnesses, and limited physical evidence tying Duckett to the crime. The former police officer was scheduled to die on March 31st, but 5 days earlier, the Florida Supreme Court stayed his execution pending DNA testing that Duckett's attorney said could exonerate him. The lab tests were inconclusive, according to court documents, and in June, Duckett's own expert analyzed the DNA test results and also found them inconclusive. On July 8th, the Florida Supreme Court lifted the pause on Duckett's execution against objections of his attorneys. Less than a week later, DeSantis scheduled his execution for July 28th. We are on the precipice of potentially executing someone for a crime he didn't commit, Maria De Liberato, senior counsel for the ACLU's Capital Punishment Project, said earlier this week before Duckett's execution. There's no do-overs. After state officials confirmed Duckett's death Tuesday, FADP wrote in a statement that the decision to execute him showed the sad truth that we are about as far away from justice as we could possibly be. When the state holds the awesome power to kill, there can be zero doubt about the guilt of the person it is killing. No stone should be left unturned, the statement said. And yet, there are plenty of buried stones here and plenty of unanswered questions. State Attorney Bill Gladson, whose office prosecuted the case, said in a statement that Duckett's conviction was repeatedly examined through years of judicial review and withstood extensive scrutiny. While no legal proceeding can restore the life that was taken, he added, this execution represents the final administration of justice for the young victim and her family, who have endured years of unimaginable loss while waiting for the case to reach its lawful conclusion.
In both the Duckett and Ochocinco cases, advocates argued that nowhere else in the country would their executions stand because the jurors' decisions were not unanimous. Not even in Alabama, which required at least 10 of 12 jurors to vote for the death penalty. The facts behind Ochocinco's conviction are largely undisputed. He was charged with killing his ex-fiancée's parents in an alcohol-fueled rage inside their Pasco County home, according to court documents. He cut the phone lines before attacking, police said, shooting Raymond Artzner first, then his wife Martha. A judge sentenced him to death after a 7-5 jury recommendation favoring execution, a ratio that under today's state law would have landed him life in prison. In the decades since, advocates said that Ochocinco got sober, turned to his Catholic faith, and tried to mend relationships with his children and grandchildren. Ochocinco's attorneys argued the courts should stop his execution because his old age and poor health made death by lethal injection a shock to the conscience. In their appeal for a stay to the U.S. Supreme Court, his attorneys wrote that the back-to-back executions could lead to complications and irreparably harm the mental health of the Florida State Prison staff carrying out the killings. Dominic's execution capped a macabre day in the state of Florida. Two men put to death by the same execution team on the same gurney, FADP said in a separate statement Tuesday evening. That much death inside one room, whether participating in it or witnessing it, causes damage that cannot be undone. When this state-sanctioned killing spree finally ends, we will be left to reckon with the people it required us to become. Fauci's diary reveals his thoughts on a rambling Trump and his own fame. By Sammy Westfall and Dan Diamond. Anthony S. Fauci, the National Institutes of Health scientist who helped lead the U.S. response to the coronavirus pandemic before stepping down in late 2022, privately complained about President Donald Trump's rambling and reveled in media coverage of his role, according to personal diary entries released this weekend by Senator Rand Paul, Republican, Kentucky. Paul, who is investigating the origins of a COVID-19, has called Fauci to testify on the pandemic before the Senate Homeland Security and Governmental Affairs Committee on Wednesday. Paul has maintained for years that Fauci helped cover up the possibility that the coronavirus leaked from a lab, a claim that Fauci has persistently denied. Paul last year subpoenaed 14 U.S. agencies, including the National Institutes of Health, as part of his investigation. Health Secretary Robert F. Kennedy Jr. on Monday said his team collected Fauci's diary entries and turned them over. It took us about 8 months to dig these out of 11 separate servers, Kennedy told Fox News, adding on social media that the diary entries provide a striking contrast between Fauci's public comments and private thoughts. The personal diary consists of more than 1,000 pages of near daily entries during the pandemic's most critical months, providing an intimate look at how the prominent scientist at the center of the nation's pandemic response navigated two presidential administrations during the spiraling health crisis. When asked about the diary entries Monday, a spokesperson for Fauci declined to comment. The White House also did not immediately respond to a request for comment. Here are some of the key takeaways. Hot and cold relations with Trump. Fauci spent part of the first year of the pandemic working with Trump and trying to counteract the president's comments, downplay the outbreak, a challenge he detailed in many journal entries. The first time they met in the Situation Room on January 29, 2020, they appeared to get along. Fauci wrote, "The president came in, and the first thing he said as he looked at me was, 'Anthony, you are really a famous guy. My good friend Lou Dobbs told me that you were the one of the smartest, knowledgeable, and outstanding persons he knows.' He then stayed for 20 minutes and asked most of the questions of me. I was surprised and very pleased, and the deputies were clearly stunned and impressed." When Trump walked out of the room, Fauci recalled the president saying, "Thanks again, Anthony. We are counting on you."
In late February, he wrote that Trump had called him about the COVID situation, and Fauci said that he encouraged him not to underplay the seriousness of the situation, since if it turns out bad, it would look like he is covering up. I thought that he heard what I said, but the next day he again underplayed it. But in a pair of entries the next month, Fauci wrote about growing tired of Trump's rambling. March 27, 2020, very laborious press conference where the POTUS rambled on. He wasted the opportunity to just focus on the relief package and went into his diatribe against previous administrations. March 28, 2020, amazing interaction with POTUS. I led the discussion since the POTUS kept referring to me. It was a disturbingly rambling discussion since he kept talking about TV ratings and HC, hydroxychloroquine, and influenza and virtually everything else as I was trying to keep him on track with the help of the VP. I insisted through the ramblings and lack of attention span that the POTUS explicitly say that this is not quarantine. On June 2, 2020, he wrote about a more positive meeting with Trump in the Oval Office focused on COVID vaccines. As usual, POTUS was very warm and friendly with me. When he walked into the Oval with us waiting, I was standing next to the door, and he said, "I love you, Tony. I feel like giving you a big hug." In the summer of 2020, Fauci repeatedly wrote about the media making an open conflict between me and Trump, as he told the president and other administration officials to stop downplaying the crisis. On July 10th, Fauci wrote that he had an important meeting with Mike Pence, during which Fauci told the vice president he would be coldly honest. I then told him that he is completely losing credibility when we have greater than 60,000 new cases with increased hospitalizations and deaths, and he starts off at the pressers saying, "We are in a good place." Fauci took a similar approach with Trump, detailing how he got a call from Trump on July 15th, an amazing day, Fauci wrote, in which the president started off by saying that this tension of me versus him is terrible and needs to stop. He loves me and know we have a very special relationship and have bonded right from the beginning. Fauci continued. He then started to talk to me about how bad or not things were. He wanted me to be positive. I took the opportunity to say, "Mr. President, with your permission, can I be absolutely frank with you? We have a problem and we need to own it. We need to admit that the situation is serious. Otherwise, we completely lose credibility." He was not entirely happy with this, but said that he understood the point that I was making. It was a very good conversation. Fauci wrote on August 4th that he had to directly explain to Trump, whom he described as throwing around the F word and raving that we are seeing more cases only because we are doing more testing, that increased testing does not cause cases. All in all, it was a manifestation that he is desperate and still does not understand the pandemic. Very interesting encounter, Fauci wrote. Fauci wrote on August 8th, POTUS acting even more erratically, keeps insisting that increased case numbers are due only to increased testing, ignoring the increase in percent positive hospitalizations and deaths, greater than 1,000 per day. On November 1st, 2020, after an interview with Fauci published in the Washington Post, Trump called him from Air Force One. According to the diary, Trump said, "Tony, I really like you, and you know that, but what the F are you doing? You constantly drop bombs on me. Everybody wants me to fire you, but I'm not going to fire you. You have too illustrious a career, but you have to be positive." Trump continued, "I like you, but so many people, not only in the White House, but throughout the country, hate you because of what you are doing. And that effer Biden, he is so effing stupid. You are 10 times smarter than he is. I am going to kick his effing ass in this election. I will win by a landslide. Just wait and see. Tony, you have to be positive. I do not want to keep you off TV, but when you are out there, you have to be positive." Fauci also criticized the president for his election denial claims. November 10, 2020, POTUS still insisting that the GOP won the election. Completely alternate universe. Kaylee and GOP Senators Graham, McConnell, Ted Cruz, all prostituting themselves by supporting the POTUS' baseless claims, heading towards a constitutional crisis. November 16, 2020,
Continual surge, 138,000 new infections yesterday. POTUS has no interest at all in the pandemic. He is focusing on blocking Biden from being POTUS. He is embarrassing the USA, however. 72,000 voted for him. Difficult to understand. Craziness has overtaken part of our country. In a March 29, 2021 entry, Fauci wrote that Trump is truly an obnoxious adolescent. Lab leak theory. Ahead of Wednesday's hearing, Paul has focused on Fauci's diary entries addressing a theory that the coronavirus leaked from a lab in Wuhan, China. Paul has long argued that Fauci and other government leaders were not forthcoming about U.S. ties to virus research conducted in Wuhan, where the coronavirus outbreak was first detected in 2019. Fauci has persistently denied Paul's claim. His diary entries, which trace his thinking on the virus's possible origins, echo this position. On January 26, 2020, Fauci wrote that new data showed the first infection was in early December and was not connected to the market, referring to a wet market in Wuhan where animals were sold, spreading among people weeks before the outbreak was publicly reported. Remember, early on, the Chinese were saying that there is no human-to-human transmission, and all the original 27 cases were from the market. Now we know the market was not the source. It was the amplifier, he wrote. 5 days later, Fauci wrote that he got a call from a biologist for advice about dealing with conspiracy theories, that the virus was given inserted mutations and deliberately or accidentally released in Wuhan. Fauci wrote that he suggested that a larger group of evolutionary biologists and virologists come together, which happened the following day. After the meeting of experts, Fauci recounted that there was not total agreement about the likelihood of deliberate insertion. They agreed to see if the World Health Organization could convene more experts. Paul and other critics of Fauci have said that he should have been more immediately forthcoming about his early doubts about the virus's origins. Fauci and his allies have pointed to comments such as February 2020 interview with USA Today, in which Fauci acknowledged that the market may have been an amplifier for the virus and said that people were actually looking at whether the virus had been accidentally or deliberately released, although he downplayed the possibility. Several times in his diary, Fauci decried the mounting questions from Paul and others on whether there had been a cover-up of the virus's origins. In April 2021, Fauci wrote that members of the radical right wing and officials such as Paul were trying to connect me with the virus from Wuhan. They are saying that I deliberately worked with the Chinese together with zoologist Peter Daszak to create a virus that would be released to the world. This sounds very much like a way-out conspiracy theory, which it is. However, there are enough crazy people around to make this a problem. The following month, he wrote, the issue of the escape of the virus from the Wuhan Chinese lab is starting to heat up again, spurred on by the usual cast of characters. That is all the time we have for today. This is Anne saying goodbye, and I'll talk with you again soon.

Hello, my name is Elizabeth Angber with the Talking Information Center. This is the Wednesday, July 29th, 2026 edition of the New York Times. U.S. Aide who had affair with Newsom 20 years ago details her experience. Ruby Rippey had stayed mostly quiet since her relationship with the San Francisco mayor rocked the city. Not anymore. By Heather Knight. An aide who had an affair with Gavin Newsom more than 20 years ago, when he was the mayor of San Francisco, had written a detailed account of the relationship, which Vanity Fair published on Tuesday. The first-person essay by the aide Ruby Rippey, who was working as Mr. Newsom's appointments secretary at the time, was published just as he was finishing his final year as California governor, laying the groundwork for a possible presidential run in 2028. Ms. Rippey, 54, had rarely spoken publicly of the affair, but it was the talk of San Francisco in 2007, when Mr. Newsom stood before reporters and a bank of television cameras at City Hall to announce, "Everything you have heard and read is true." He explained that he had had an affair with Ms. Rippey, the wife of Alex Tork, a close friend who was then serving as his re-election campaign manager after previously working as his deputy chief of staff. Mr. Tork had just told Mr. Newsom he was resigning after learning about the affair from his wife. In her essay, Ms. Rippey does not use Mr. Newsom's name, but she describes him as the mayor of San Francisco and a man often described as Kennedy-esque. Vanity Fair had mentioned his name once in its summary of the essay below the headline. She seems to blame herself for betraying her husband and says that her life spiraled as she drank heavily and used cocaine. She also appears to blame Mr. Newsom for holding so much power over her and for proceeding with the affair anyway. She writes that the relationship began in the summer of 2005 and spanned for months with on-and-off encounters. "I always go to him, his penthouse in Russian Hill, a private back room at a North Beach bar, the W Hotel in Los Angeles," Ms. Rippey writes in her essay. "We meet and we drink. There is sex, but it is not the point," she continues. "The point is proximity, to power, to being chosen." Mr. Newsom announced in January 2005 that he was divorcing Kimberly Guilfoyle, a former San Francisco prosecutor who is now President Trump's ambassador to Greece. Even though he was single, the revelation of his affair with Ms. Rippey shocked San Francisco residents and California political circles because he had a relationship with his subordinate and upended his close friend's marriage. By the time the affair became public knowledge in early 2007, Mr. Newsom was dating Jennifer Siebel, now his wife, who caused her own brouhaha by publicly dismissing the affair as a couple-nothing incident and by calling Ms. Rippey the culprit. Ms. Siebel later apologized for the remarks. Izzy Garden, a spokesman for Mr. Newsom, said on Tuesday morning the governor acknowledged his role and publicly apologized for his conduct nearly two decades ago when he was still mayor. In the time since, he met his wife, started a family, and had focused on serving Californians. He addressed this chapter of his life, including in his memoir, and out of respect for everyone involved, did not have anything further to add, Mr. Garden continued. Ms. Rippey was not immediately available on Tuesday morning for comment. She is being represented by Deanie Von Mueffling,
a public relations strategist who had also worked with Monica Lewinsky and Kristen Cavett, the woman seen on a kiss cam while being held by her married boss at a Coldplay concert. Mr. Tork did not immediately return a text and email seeking comment. After resigning as Newsom's campaign manager, he founded Ground Floor Public Affairs and had represented companies that include Anthropic, Lyft, and the San Francisco Giants. Ms. Rippey says in Vanity Fair that she considered writing a memoir after the affair became public, but that Kamala Harris, then the city's district attorney, advised her to say nothing and take time to gain perspective. "It turns out to be the best advice I receive," Ms. Rippey writes. The affair was raised by Mr. Newsom's opponents during his 2018 run for governor, and at the time, Ms. Rippey wrote on Facebook that she did not see it as part of the growing Me Too movement, because while she was his subordinate, she was also a 33-year-old married woman and mother who was free-thinking. In the Vanity Fair essay, she writes that she received a phone call in January from an advisor to Mr. Newsom, who let her know that she was mentioned in his new memoir. Mr. Newsom primarily discusses her in two paragraphs, calling the relationship the stupidest and also briefest of affairs. She takes issue with Mr. Newsom's portrayal in the memoir of how he owned up to his role in the affair. He wrote that he had come clean to Mr. Tork, which she felt mistakenly gives him credit for something I had already done. Ms. Rippey, now 20 years sober, lives in Mill Valley, California, just north of San Francisco in Marin County. She writes that she and Mr. Tork divorced and co-parented their son, who is now an adult. She says it took more than a decade for Mr. Tork to look her in the eye after the affair, but that they have since become close enough again to consider each other family. Ms. Rippey remarried and had a son with her second husband. Business. Boeing reports loss on $280 million hit to troubled Air Force One program. Boeing pushed back delivery of two presidential planes by 4 years. The delay and related expenses contributed to a bigger-than-expected loss in the second quarter. By Niraj Chokshi. Boeing's troubled Air Force One program incurred another cost overrun in the 3 months that ended in June, contributing to a bigger-than-expected $428 million loss in the second quarter of 2026. The company's effort to build two presidential planes had been hampered by delays and unexpected costs since it agreed to make them in 2018 at a fixed price of $3.9 billion. Boeing said production and certification expenses added $280 million to the costs in the second quarter. The planes were expected to be delivered in 2024, but that date had been pushed to 2028 after frequent cost overruns. Those delays contributed to President Trump's decision to retrofit a jet gifted to the United States by the Qatari royal family as a temporary Air Force One replacement. Mr. Trump's push to adapt that aircraft had resulted in ballooning costs and safety trade-offs. This month, Mr. Trump flew out of Turkey on the old Air Force One at the urging of the Secret Service. Despite the quarterly loss, which was more than double what was expected, Boeing's turnaround efforts are gaining momentum. The company started a fourth production line this month for the 737 MAX, the most popular plane by far. The expansion is expected to help Boeing produce more of the planes, which account for a majority of its more than half-trillion-dollar order backlog.
Boeing said a measure of cash flow was positive in the quarter, a sign of progress as the firm digs out from under a large amount of accumulated debt. The company also regained the trust of the Federal Aviation Administration, which had loosened some restrictions placed on Boeing after recent crises. Its 737 MAX jets were grounded worldwide for nearly 2 years after design flaws contributed to fatal crashes in 2018 and 2019. In 2024, Boeing faced another crisis when a panel door blew off during a flight, the result of poor production practices. Boeing undertook several leadership and culture changes to address those problems. This month, the FAA said it would let Boeing resume signing off on the 737 MAX and 787 planes after removing those privileges in 2019 and again in 2022. The agency said it had made that decision after months of thorough data and safety review demonstrating consistent production quality. Trump administration. Betting on drug trials and approvals prompts concerns about undermining research. Prediction markets on Kalshi and Polymarket now let people wager money on drug approvals. Kalshi also plans to allow bets on clinical trial results. By Rebecca Robbins. On the betting websites, Kalshi and Polymarket, people can now wager on whether the Food and Drug Administration will decide this year to approve medicines for cancers of the lung, breast, pancreas, and blood. Kalshi also plans to allow users to bet on whether drug trials will succeed. Researchers, doctors, and patients said that these prediction markets threaten to undermine the drug development process. They said they worry that study results could be compromised, insider trading could go undetected, and public trust could be eroded. Turning loose a betting market in an ongoing randomized clinical trial really is a breach of scientific conduct. Dr. Robert Califf, who was the FDA commissioner in the Biden administration, said. For example, the critics said, participants might drop out of an ongoing study, or trial administrators could unconsciously alter the behavior because they were discouraged by a public prediction market suggesting the study was doomed to fail. A Change.org petition urging regulators to crack down on betting on drug development had more than 180 online signatures as of publication time. The petition said, threatens the very foundation of trust and integrity in biotechnology. Emily Hilliard, a spokeswoman for the Department of Health and Human Services, which oversees the FDA, said that agency employees are subject to stringent ethics requirements. In recent months, Kalshi and Polymarket had grown rapidly and become cultural phenomena, allowing online betting on sports, politics, pop culture, geopolitical events, and more. The platforms had also generated mounting scrutiny over how they police trading based on inside information. Earlier this month, on the same day that Kalshi announced that it was expanding into wagers on drug trials and approvals, the company also said that a White House teleprompter operator had used his inside knowledge about what President Trump would say in his speeches to win about $100,000 by placing bets on Kalshi. Kalshi's drug development wagers, which started popping up on the site several months ago, are yes or no questions such as, will the FDA approve camizestrant for advanced breast cancer?
as of publication time, traders collectively gave it a 64% probability for approval by the end of this year. A spokesman for Kalshi, Jack Such, said that the company was taking steps to try to safeguard the research process, such as verifying where traders work and not allowing wagers until after studies had finished, enrolling participants. Mr. Such said that prediction markets posed no new concerns for research integrity that have not already existed for decades with stock market investing in drug companies. Pharmaceutical and biotechnology stocks swing, sometimes sharply, on the results of closely watched clinical trials and regulatory decisions. He argued that Kalshi was enabling the wisdom of the crowds to cut through public relations spin and hype, providing a clear signal that could direct investment and resources toward the most promising experimental drugs. This is an incredibly important, incredibly sensitive, incredibly impactful subject matter area, Mr. Such said. This is why the people making decisions need to have the best possible information available, and the avenue for the best possible information is traders on Kalshi putting money where their mouth is. He suggested that people with sophisticated scientific knowledge but no inside information, such as a retired physician, a medical student, or even an avid learner, would be best suited to make informed predictions. Rival site Polymarket allows people to bet on the regulatory fate of several experimental medicines, including hotly anticipated drugs for weight loss and pancreatic cancer. Polymarket declined to comment. In interviews, cancer patients and clinical trial participants said they felt the prediction markets crossed a disturbing line. They noted that in many late-stage cancer drug trials, success or failure is measured by how many participants survive. "We are literally trying to stay alive. It is not a game," said Walter Ingaharo Jr., 43, of Evington, Virginia, who has metastatic pancreatic cancer and is exploring clinical trial options. "The introduction of gambling into the process really creates an ethical mess." Kristen Rubin, 37, of Northampton, Massachusetts, who has lung cancer, said she was appalled by the new prediction markets. "This feels like pure gambling for the sake of the game," she said. "This is about who will live and who will die." A number of states had tried to ban the prediction markets, saying they are an attempt to sidestep local restrictions on sports gambling. Under the Trump administration, the Commodity Futures Trading Commission, the federal agency that regulates prediction markets, had been broadly permissive of the boom in betting and had encouraged its growth. The president's son, Donald Trump Jr., had ties to Polymarket and Kalshi. Last month, the CFTC proposed rules for how it would evaluate and block wagers that it deemed contrary to the public interest, closely eyeing those involving terrorism, assassination, and war. The agency declined to comment on the new wagers on drug development. In recent months, Kalshi filed documents with the CFTC that suggested it might soon offer a range of bets related to medicines beyond the plans it already announced. The filings are templates for the types of wagers that the company might make available on its site without naming specific medicines or drug makers. These templates are self-certified, meaning that the company is notifying the CFTC that it may list these types of bets. The regulator can object, but rarely does so.
The proposals include whether the FDA's public tally of reported side effects and other adverse events for a drug will reach a certain number, whether trial results will be reported in a certain time period, and whether the FDA will withdraw a drug from the market by a specific date. Kalshi said it discussed the move into drug wagers with independent experts, including Anne Woschitzky, who co-founded 23andMe, the consumer genetics company, and now runs it as a non-profit. The opportunity to have an open, transparent data set about trial probabilities is extremely promising and empowering for people, Ms. Woschitzky said in a report issued by Kalshi. She was not paid for the conversations. Mr. Such said that, as with other types of wagers listed on Kalshi, the company accepts ideas for potential biotechnology bets from the public or even its employees. An internal team at Kalshi reviews the ideas to ensure that they comply with the law and drafts the language, he said. Pharmaceutical companies do not get any say about whether the experimental drugs are featured. Several drug makers, including Eli Lilly, Sanofi, Daiichi Sankyo, and UltraGen YX Pharmaceutical, said they prohibit the employees from using confidential information to bet in prediction markets. Kalshi said it would prohibit trading by a wide range of people involved in developing an experimental medicine, including trial staff, data monitors, FDA regulators, and employees of the drug maker. It also said it would prohibit trading by patients enrolled in the clinical trial or by employees at rival drug makers who might want to shift public perception about a competing product. Kalshi said its surveillance team monitors and investigates suspicious trades, then refers them to regulators if appropriate. For now, Kalshi said, the betting will be limited to late-stage studies, where success is more clearly defined. At least initially, Kalshi will not allow betting on studies that exclusively enroll minors, because those studies tend to be small, and the company was concerned that individual children and teenagers could be identifiable, Mr. Such said. Critics said they worried that Kalshi's proposed safeguards were inadequate. They pointed out that Kalshi did not have access to the long list of people involved in a clinical trial, which is not public. Amanda Fisher, a former chief of staff at the Securities and Exchange Commission, said that the prediction markets for drug development were effectively recreating stock market investing with fewer guardrails. Compared with the CFTC, the SEC had more resources and stricter legal requirements to police insider trading and market manipulation, she said. Biotechnology prediction markets operate as a shadow market, where you start to get bets that look like a backhanded way to essentially bet on the equity price, said Ms. Fisher, who now directs Policy for Better Markets, a nonprofit that pushes for strong financial regulation. David Tsai, who started the Change.org petition and had spent his career helping run drug studies, said he worried that trial participants would lose faith in a research process that could be tainted by betting. Clinical trials are not casinos, said Mr. Tsai, who works at Scribe Therapeutics, a biotechnology company in the San Francisco Bay Area. Holly Fernandez-Lynch, a bioethicist at the University of Pennsylvania, said she was concerned that prediction markets would be creating really

she added, anything you do that undermines trust in clinical research can have really negative downstream effects. War in the Middle East. Why Iran is in no rush to return to talks with the United States. Amid a reprieve in the fighting, Iran's leaders had been betting that they can endure more pain than President Trump can, and they had leverage over the Strait of Hormuz, analysts say. By Yegena Torbati. Iran's skies had been free of the sound of explosions and airstrikes after a bout of renewed fighting with the United States. Iranian officials had said they had not agreed to a ceasefire and were in no hurry to hold direct talks with American negotiators. Instead, Iranian officials insist that they are in a position of strength. Military leaders boast of battlefield successes, and diplomats dismiss U.S. claims that they are eager to return to negotiations. The rhetoric coming from Iran had indicated that its leaders were comfortable with the state of limbo with the United States, something between peace and full-fledged war, believing that they could handle renewed conflict and that they had leverage over President Trump. The priority for Iran seemed to be gaining recognition of the control over the strategic Strait of Hormuz waterway, a concession that the United States had been unwilling to make. Despite the bluster, the uncertainty was a challenge for Iran, analysts say. Fighting could break out again at any time. A final settlement had appeared distant, and Iran's economy was almost certain to deteriorate further because of instability, wartime destruction, and a U.S. naval blockade. Ramazan Sharif, a former spokesman for Iran's Islamic Revolutionary Guards Corps, the ideological military force that had solidified the control over Iran during the war, said on Sunday that Iran's enemy had faced strategic defeat at every step, Iranian state media reported. Iranian diplomats had reacted with more restraint to the pause in the fighting over the past few days. After 2 weeks of trading attacks, there was little hint that they were in a mood for compromise. At present, what exists cannot be described as a ceasefire, the Iranian Foreign Ministry spokesman Ismail Baghi said at a news conference on Monday. Mr. Trump said on Monday that Iran had asked for a pause to meet for talks and that the two sides were engaged in discussions. We are talking right now, he told reporters aboard Air Force One, adding that there was a good chance a new round of diplomacy with Iran could yield a breakthrough. Last week he said at the White House, they want to meet desperately to try and end it. Mr. Baghi had denied that there were negotiations with the United States. Iran faced stark internal divisions over the diplomatic contacts, with hardliners opposed to resuming negotiations and denouncing the elected government, which had engaged in talks in pursuit of a ceasefire. Iran's negotiations, Mr. Baghi said, were with Oman over management of the Strait of Hormuz, the critical waterway for oil and gas shipments that Iran effectively shut down after being attacked by the United States and Israel in late February. They believe that time is on their side, that they can absorb pain and pressure more successfully than Donald Trump can, and that ultimately he will agree to a deal that fits the demands without any concessions from their side, said Gregory Brew, a senior

Senior analyst on Iran at the Eurasia Group, a political risk advisory firm. The recent resumption of fighting caused oil prices to surge, raising prices at the gas pump for American consumers. Oil prices had fallen sharply after the United States and Iran paused the attacks. Mr. Trump faced a painful dilemma in deciding his next step on Iran. The New York Times reported on Saturday that private U.S. deliberations over the war had focused on the Pentagon's shrinking stockpiles of air defense munitions, making a return to war high risk. That was one of several concerns for U.S. officials, along with the danger of a widening war, the effect on Gulf allies, and global energy supplies. It is difficult to know the state of Iran's missile supplies, said Farzin Nadimi, a senior fellow with the Washington Institute and an expert on Iranian military affairs. Iran is believed to have produced between 700 and 1,000 solid propellant ballistic missiles between the brief war with Israel in June 2025 and the outbreak of the current war, he said. Its output of liquid fuel and cruise missiles had been less quantifiable, he added. Open source information on Iran's missile production could be fragmentary, Mr. Nadimi said. That opacity meant that less is known about how Iran would fare in a return to full-blown war. Still, Iran did not want to return to a full-scale war that involved both the United States and Israel, and also one with open-ended prospects, he said. Iranian officials had hinted in recent interviews that they agreed to the ceasefire partly because missile stocks were running low or were not fully accessible, he added. Iran was at risk of overreaching, Mr. Brew said. For Mr. Trump, escalating the war could be more appealing than accepting a deal that gives Iran total control over the strait, he added, and other countries are unlikely to accept tolls on ships. There was scope for both sides to de-escalate if Iran could accept a compromise arrangement for the future of the waterway. Lindsey Graham, 1955 to 2026. Trump loved Graham, not so much his beloved Senate. The South Carolinian relished serving as a bridge between the institution he revered and the president. But now that bridge is gone, by Carl Hulse. President Trump may have loved Lindsey Graham, but he loathes the Senate, an institution that Mr. Graham revered for the way it empowered individuals like himself in a way that is currently bedeviling the president and his hard-right allies. The president's second-term power grab had gotten scant pushback from Republicans on Capitol Hill, but what little there had been had emanated mainly from the Senate. Senator John Thune, Republican of South Dakota and the majority leader, had refused to acquiesce to presidential demands to gut the filibuster and pass a voting restrictions bill. A handful of other Senate Republicans had bucked the president on policy and nominees, drawing Mr. Trump's social media wrath and the attendant electoral consequences. One of Mr. Graham's multiple self-appointed roles was to interpret the Senate for Mr. Trump and vice versa. The senator relished his role as an intermediary to the institution that had often angered the president, who had never understood or appreciated its complex ways or why it will not simply bend to his will, as the Republican-led House does. It is overused, but I guess you could call him a Trump whisperer
or translator, or interlocutor. Senator John Cornyn, Republican of Texas, said of his South Carolina colleague, whose absence remained acutely felt in the Senate, "We are going to miss him, because the relationship between the President and the Senate was not great anyway, and Lindsey was sort of a bridge that no longer exists." The loss of Mr. Graham came at a particularly fraught time, as Mr. Trump escalated his criticism of the Senate and Mr. Thune. The President was demanding that Mr. Thune keep the chamber in session over the August recess to push ahead with a stalled voter bill and adopt a Republican-only budget framework with funding for the war with Iran and other administration priorities. Senators, however, had been exceedingly reluctant to give up the month-long recess, particularly in an election year, when there was little to no chance of a legislative breakthrough. It is just a fact, and the facts do not change, Mr. Thune told reporters on Monday about the lack of votes for Mr. Trump's priorities. Now, if he can change the facts and start moving some of those senators who are no's into yeses, then we'd have a different conversation. That's just the reality. With tensions rising between the Senate and the White House, the White House Press Secretary, Caroline Leavitt, warned last week that the President's patience had been running out on Mr. Thune. Mr. Trump on Monday downplayed any differences between the two. "It is fine," Mr. Trump said. "I have a good relationship with John Thune. He has got to get his job done." Asked if he had ever considered trying to oust Mr. Thune as majority leader, the President said, "I had not even thought of it." One reason the President might have said he had not thought of it is that Mr. Thune had retained very broad support among Senate Republicans, who showed no signs of wanting to make a change in the leadership to appease Mr. Trump. Even some GOP senators unhappy with the legislative agenda Mr. Thune had been pursuing remained solidly behind him. All of them saw Mr. Thune as a buffer between them and a tempestuous president, calling for Mr. Thune's ouster and failing to achieve it would leave the president in a significantly weakened position as far as the Senate was concerned. After Mr. Graham's death, the president briefly tried to jumpstart his restrictive elections overhaul, which would impose new voting registration and identification requirements, by noting the senator's support for it and saying its enactment would be a tribute to Mr. Graham. That effort went nowhere. His colleagues were fully aware that Mr. Graham had not been particularly outspoken on the voting issue and had instead put his legislative heart and soul into a package of sanctions on Russia. It was that legislation, not the SAVE America Act, that he would have seen as a fitting memorial. Mr. Graham's willingness to break with Mr. Trump's America First tendencies and the increasing isolationist bent of the Republican Party to stand resolute in support of Ukraine won him the admiration and affection of Democrats, despite deep differences on the conduct of the war in Iran. Lindsey Graham is the type of senator who is most known for the focus on the role of America in the world, said Senator Tim Kaine, Democrat of Virginia. "The number of senators who have really kind of made it their business to really talk about the role of America in the world as opposed to domestic policy had really shrunk." Mr. Trump and Mr. Graham did not always have a strong relationship. Mr. Graham briefly sought
the Republican presidential nomination himself in 2015 and harshly criticized Mr. Trump and his presidential ambitions before they mended fences. In a phone interview with Fox News on Tuesday morning, the president noted that we started off a little bit on the rough side, but added that Mr. Graham really became like a member of the family. Mr. Graham, for his part, saw the relationship as partially strategic, wanting to keep a direct line to the president to make his case on issues where he saw Mr. Trump drifting in what the senator considered the wrong direction. He was not afraid to be blunt and saw the golf course as a convenient venue for candid discussions with Mr. Trump. He had a unique relationship with the president, which allowed him to say things to the president that I do not think a lot of senators would be comfortable saying because he would not like to hear them, Mr. Cornyn said, noting that Mr. Trump typically showed little tolerance for the slow-moving Senate. He is a businessman, and he does not have any patience for process. But that is what the Senate is all about. Process in order to ultimately get a result. Who, if anyone, could now take on the role of Mr. Trump's Senate confidant remained to be seen, though several Republicans, including Senator John Barrasso of Wyoming, the number two GOP leader, had spoken frequently with him and had carried some influence. Mr. Graham's death had left a void in the Senate's tense relationship with a mercurial president that will not be easy to fill. War in the Middle East. Iran publicly hangs two protesters, rights groups say. Human rights activists say the Iranian government had been rapidly escalating executions. The latest prompted public protest, videos appear to show, by Leili Nikun Azar and Sanjana Varghese. The Iranian authorities publicly hanged on Tuesday two participants in the country's widespread January protests, human rights groups said. The latest executions in what activists had described as a rapid increase in the government's use of the death penalty this year. The hangings were carried out at dawn in Isfahan's Shahid Ali Khani Square, according to the Washington-based human rights activists news agency, and appeared to draw a rare public backlash. Several videos verified by the New York Times showed large crowds of chanting protesters near the site. Blurry footage circulating on Telegram and social media early on Tuesday morning in Iran showed protesters around the corner from the square chanting shameless and booing. Iran had long been one of the world's most frequent users of capital punishment, but public executions were extremely rare. Several human rights activists described Tuesday's hangings as an escalation by a government seeking to stifle dissent after the unrest in January, particularly during the war with the United States. Mahmoud Amiri Moghaddam, director of the Norwegian-based Iran Human Rights Group, called the executions a brutal form of state terror that the international community must not tolerate. He said public executions are among the regime's most potent instruments for instilling fear and fostering a sense of helplessness among the public. The two men executed on Tuesday were Amir Hossein Safari and Abul Fazel Sepahi, according to Mizan, the news agency associated with Iran's judiciary. Mizan did not mention a public execution, but two other media outlets in Iran described the hangings
as being conducted in the presence of the public. The men were part of a group accused by security forces of killing four police officers during protests. According to an indictment, the assailants attacked the officers with knives, machetes, and axes, then doused them with gasoline and set the bodies on fire. Lawyers representing the two men did not publicly comment on the charges, but both men gave televised confessions, broadcast on Iran's state news channel several months ago. Iranian rights groups and human rights lawyers said such confessions are often made under duress, frequently after psychological or physical torture. Several human rights groups said that the men, like other protesters sentenced to death after the January demonstrations, had not been given due process. A report released by Human Rights Activists News Agency, or HRANA, said that lawyers for Mr. Safari and Mr. Sepahai had faced difficulties gaining access to the case files and that the court rejected what could have been exculpatory evidence. The families were kept in the dark about the details of the verdicts, the report said. According to HRANA, 14 men had been sentenced to death on charges of involvement in the police killings, though it identified only 12 of them by name. The selection of Shahid Alakani Square for the execution was likely symbolic, because it is where the authorities alleged that the four officers were killed, said Hassan Naib Hashem, founder of the Vienna-based All Human Rights for All in Iran. Saeed Degan, an Iranian human rights lawyer based in Toronto, described the event as the government baring its teeth in an effort to suppress the public. Several videos appeared to show that the hangings had the opposite effect on some people. In one video, the crowd can be heard booing as the Islamic call to prayer rings out. Another video showed more crowds in a different area on the outskirts of Shahid Alakani Square. In the footage, shots were heard ringing out and the person filming began to run. Several Iranian-focused rights groups had warned for months that the pace of sentencing and hangings appeared to have surged amid the war. Maya Ostovar, founder of the Iranian Democratic Diaspora Network in Ireland, said that more than 800 executions had been verified this year. As the world's attention had focused on war and diplomacy, the human rights catastrophe inside Iran had only intensified, she said. The United States and Israel launched the war against Iran weeks after security forces crushed nationwide demonstrations. The government said some 3,000 people were killed in the protests, while activist groups like HRANA put the toll above 7,000. These executions should also serve as a warning that the real war in Iran had never been the one dominating international headlines, Ms. Ostovar said. The real conflict was the ongoing struggle between the Iranian people and the Islamic Republic. That struggle was far from over. U.S. immigration crackdown. ICE arrests surge at airports, opening new front in deportation drive. Federal agents had been arresting spouses of Americans, tech workers, and others whose visas expired, including many who had active applications to stay in the country, by Hamed Alizaz and Miriam Jordan. The Trump administration began arresting foreign citizens with expired U.S. visas as they travel through airports, including spouses of Americans, according to documents obtained by the New York Times and interviews with immigration lawyers, a tactic that opens up a vast new pool of people for deportation. Immigration agents in plain clothes whisked away targets at check-in counters and arrival gates.
with enforcement actions at airports in recent weeks. Some of the arrests occurred quietly, while others happened as angry fellow passengers filmed the encounters. Recent arrests appeared to be an expansion of an arrangement between the Transportation Security Administration and Immigration and Customs Enforcement. The Times reported in December that ICE officers were arresting people with deportation orders at airports with the help of information provided by airlines to the TSA. Through a review of Homeland Security Department documents and interviews with lawyers, the Times learned that the program now had included people with expired visas, a much larger group. Hundreds of thousands of immigrants and visitors overstay visas each year. Many with expired visas occupy a legal gray area as they are awaiting visa extensions or green cards and had been issued work permits. Such individuals were not prioritized for deportation in the past unless they committed crimes, and they were rarely detained while waiting for visa extensions or green cards. That changed under President Trump, whose administration undertook a campaign of mass deportation and views all visa overstays as illegal. This administration is working diligently to ensure that aliens in our country illegally can no longer fly unless it is out of our country to self-deport, a spokesperson for the Homeland Security Department said in a statement. The agency did not confirm the expansion of the program. The department, which oversees ICE, had not disclosed how many people had been detained at airports as overstays under the new initiative. The arrests came during a period in which the White House pushed ICE for more arrests across the country, and Homeland Security Secretary Mark Wayne Mullen pledged to turn up the heat on the streets. To that end, the administration set a target of 2,000 immigration arrests per day, roughly double the pace from earlier this year. Interviews with immigration attorneys, advocacy organizations, and an airline employee revealed a broad cross-section of targets: an engineer awaiting a work visa extension, several newlyweds married to U.S. citizens, and a former au pair. Footage of encounters between travelers and ICE officers flooded social media. In one widely circulated video, Chantal Morales Rojas, a 27-year-old from Ecuador, was detained by plainclothes officers as she boarded a Southwest Airlines flight from Denver to Oakland, California on July 20th. She had been spending the weekend with the family for whom she had worked as an au pair, according to the family. When Ms. Morales Rojas scanned her boarding pass, an alarm sounded and the gate agent asked her to wait. Moments later, two plainclothes agents intercepted her in the jetway. They said they were going to be respectful, that they would be polite. Alicia Dansker, a friend of the family who was on the same flight and filmed part of the encounter, told the Times in an interview. The video captured the men encircling Ms. Morales Rojas and then ushering her through a side door and down steps to the tarmac as Ms. Dansker screamed for help. Also among those detained was a Ugandan woman in a wheelchair who had sickle cell anemia and an active asylum application, according to her lawyer. In another case, ICE attempted to arrest an Australian citizen who had overstayed his visa at the Los Angeles airport, according to the Department of Homeland Security. The scene was recorded by a bystander whose video of the encounter drew wide attention. Officers let him go to de-escalate the situation and for officer safety, but ICE ended up taking him into custody a day later when he tried to board a flight in Los Angeles, the department said in a statement. In 38 years practicing immigration law, I had never seen this, said Charles Cuck, who is based in Atlanta and is representing an Indian engineer who was detained while awaiting a work permit extension. I know it is happening to lots of people,
Shannon Shepherd, an immigration lawyer who is vice chair for the Chicago chapter of the American Immigration Lawyers Association, said she and other lawyers were revising long-standing advice about domestic air travel. "Before, I was saying, as long as you have an ID, you can travel domestically," Ms. Shepherd said. "Now I am turning around and saying, if you are in the process of changing status, avoid any travel." The original collaboration between TSA and ICE began in May 2025, when the Airport Security Agency started sharing information with the Immigration Agency for enforcement purposes, according to a document obtained via the Freedom of Information Act from the Government Transparency Group, American Oversight, and shared with the Times. ICE shared names of individuals that had deportation orders with the airport agency, which ran them through the databases and reported any hits to ICE for potential arrests. It was a remarkable shift from past practices when the federal government avoided involving the TSA in immigration enforcement for fear of disrupting domestic travel. "The net they are casting for people they want to detain is far wider," said Ghassan Shamea, an immigration lawyer in San Francisco. "It is not people with criminal records being targeted," Mr. Shamea said. "You are talking about people with legitimate pending applications." Mr. Shamea had 4 clients recently detained at airports in the past days, including 2 women who recently married Americans and were in the process of obtaining permanent residency through the spouses. One of the husbands was with his wife when she was taken into custody after they landed in Burbank, California. On Tuesday morning, an immigration judge granted her release on a $35,000 bond. This concludes the presentation of the New York Times for Wednesday, July 29th, 2026. My name is Elizabeth Inkber with the Talking Information Center. As always, thank you.

0: And good morning, this is Mary and Bob. This reading of the obituaries and news as neighbors from today's Quad City Times and Dispatch is being read live at 10 a.m. this morning. It is being recorded and will be rebroadcast this evening at 6 p.m. We'll take a look at the weather for this week. Today is going to be sunny with a high near 86. The winds will be calm today. Tonight's going to be mostly clear, a low around 67. And again, the wind will reach about 5 miles per hour as well. As we move to Thursday, it's going to be increasing cloudy with a high near 86. Calm winds becoming south around 5 p.m. in the afternoon. And Thursday night, there's a 40% chance of rain after 1 a.m., but it's going to be clear during the early evening. On Friday, showers are possible with thunderstorms also possible after 1 p.m. The high is only going to get into the high 70s. Chance of precipitation is about 90% on Friday. New rainfall amounts between 3/4 and 1 inch are possible. Friday night, showers possibly continuing. A chance of precipitation is still about 80% on Friday night. New precipitation amounts between 1/2 and 3/4 inch. Saturday, showers are still likely before 1 p.m., and then it's going to turn sunny with a high near 78 degrees. Saturday night's going to be clear, low around 64, and as we move into Sunday, high 82, Monday, sunny, high 84, and Tuesday, sunny, high 86. And we're still looking for APR, APRIS listener, who's willing to serve as a member of the WVIK's Community Advisory Board. You only have to meet 4 times a year, and that can be by telephone. If you or someone you know would like to be interested in filling that role, please contact the station. And we'd like to thank the people who support APRIS with their financial contributions. That includes Bob and Carol Brockhouse, the Roush Family Foundation, the Illinois State Library Radio Information Service, the Illinois Quad Cities and the River Cities Rotary Clubs, the Rock Island Kiwanis Club, the Melvin McKay Trust, and the Rock Island Community Foundation. And here's Mary with the pending obituaries.
1: Donna J. Siebert Klunt, 90, of Rock Island, passed away peacefully on Sunday, July 26, 2026, at the Clarissa C. Cook Hospice House, Bettendorf, Iowa. Arrangements pending at Whelan Presley Funeral Home in Crematory, Milan, Illinois. And Gary R. King, 74, resident of Eldridge, Iowa, died on Sunday, July 26, 2026, at Fieldstone of DeWitt in DeWitt, Iowa. 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
0: And now for the full obituaries. Carol Albers, 83, passed away on May 6th. She was the wife of William Albers for 63 years. Carol was a teacher and an avid quilter. She was known for her warm smile, kind heart, and loving spirit. She truly never met a stranger. Carol's joyful spirit will live on in all who knew and loved her. She is survived by her 3 children, Stephen Albers and wife Jennifer of Virginia, Christopher Albers and wife Carolyn of North Carolina, and Elizabeth Chase Tyler of Bettendorf, Iowa. She will be deeply missed and forever remembered. Funeral services celebrating her life will be held August the 1st at Weirts Funeral Home at 1 p.m. Family and friends are welcome to come celebrate her life together.
1: Eva Grace McDowell, 88, of Davenport, died Thursday, July 16, 2026, surrounded by her family. Eva was born on July 20, 1937, in Missouri, to Carl and Alva Dean McCoy. She married the love of her life, Leroy McDowell, in June of 1957. Family will greet visitors on Thursday, July 30th, from 6 to 8 p.m. at Halligan McCabe DeVries Funeral Home. Services to celebrate Eva's amazing life will be held on Friday, July 31st, beginning at 11 a.m. at Progressive Baptist Church, 1302 East 12th Street, Davenport, Iowa. There will be an additional visitation 1 hour before the celebration of life services. Online tributes may be expressed at hmdfuneralhome.com.
0: Patricia, better known as Pat, and Bombach Hamble, a resident of Bettendorf, Iowa, passed away July 22nd at Clarissa Cook Hospice House in Bettendorf. Visitation will be held from 1:30 to 3 p.m. on Saturday, August the 1st at the McGinnis Chambers Funeral Home in Bettendorf. Her funeral service will follow at 3 p.m. Pat will be laid to rest next to Ernie at the Pleasant Valley Cemetery in Pleasant Valley, Iowa. She was born in 1940, the daughter of Frieda and Rick Hamble. On December the 14th, 1957, Patricia Humble and Ernest Bombach tied the knot in Pleasant Valley, Iowa. They celebrated 54 years of wedded bliss until the passing of Ernie in 2012. Pat loved camping. She made tons of memories with friends and family at Sunset Lake Resort in Joslyn, Illinois. She really enjoyed playing bingo and roly-boly there. Pat never passed up the chance to hit up some garage sales. But being a grandma was her favorite thing ever, and she was the best grandma of all. Those left to honor her memory include her sons, Gary Bombach of Bettendorf and Mark and Barbara Bombach of Pleasant Valley, plus her grandchildren. She was preceded to death by her husband Ernie, her parents Frieda and Rick, and sisters Jeanette and Joanne. Memorials may be made to St. Jude's Children's Hospital or the Humane Society of Scott County. Condolences may be expressed to the family by viewing her obituary at McGinnisChambers.com.
1: Gerald Matthew Tobin, 52, a resident of Long Grove, passed away Saturday, July 25th, 2026, at Clarissa C. Cook Hospice House in Bettendorf after a courageous battle with cancer. Funeral services and a mass of Christian burial for Jerry will be held at 10:30 a.m. Tuesday, August 4th, 2026, at St. Anne's Catholic Church in Long Grove. Burial will follow in St. Anne's Cemetery. Visitation will be held from 3 to 6 p.m. Monday, August 3rd, at the church, with additional visitation on Tuesday morning from 9:30 to 10:30 a.m. prior to Mass. In lieu of flowers, memorials may be made to the family for an educational fund for his children. Halligan McCabe DeVries Funeral Home is assisting the family with arrangements. Jerry was born December 28, 1973, in Davenport, Iowa, son of Matt and Inez Glusing Tobin. He graduated from North Scott High School in 1992. On September 3, 2011, he was united in marriage to Lindsay Moffat in LeClaire, Iowa. Jerry lived life with a big heart, a strong work ethic, and an unwavering love for his family. He spent many years working alongside his brother at Tobin Brothers Construction before returning to his true passion, farming the family homestead. Above all else, Jerry was a devoted father. Tate, Emery, and Gannon were the center of his world, and there was nowhere he'd rather be than cheering them on at their activities, riding around the farm in the side-by-side, and making memories together. Jerry was the person everyone could count on, the first to lend a hand, offer advice, or simply show up when he was needed. His genuine kindness, easy smile, and ability to make anyone feel like a friend meant he never met a stranger. When he wasn't farming or spending time with those he loved, Jerry enjoyed golfing, hunting, and making the most of every moment with his many friends. Those left to honor his life are Lindsay, his children, Tate Moffat, Emery and Gannon Tobin, his mother, Inez Tobin of Eldridge, his sisters, Dawn, spouse Chris Henricks of DeWitt, and Karen, spouse Jay Lorenzen of Polk City, his brothers, Brian Tobin of Eldridge, and Josh, spouse Kelly Tobin of Davenport. He was preceded in death by his father, Matt Tobin, and his grandparents. Online tributes may be expressed at hmdfuneralhome.com.
0: William Anthony Brunken, better known to his friends as Bill, age 83, passed away on June 14th. A memorial service will be held for Bill at St. Paul Lutheran Church in Davenport on August the 8th at 11 a.m. In lieu of flowers, memorials may be made to Tapestry Farms. Bill was born on September the 12th, 1942. He was the son of James and Bernice Brunken. He and his siblings grew up on a farm in Jones County near the small town of Sand Springs, Iowa. With a true love for the outdoors and love for the land, he was passionate about gardening and being outdoors. He also enjoyed reading, woodworking, and playing cards with good friends. Bill was a graduate of Sacred Heart High School. He continued his education at Iowa State University. He obtained his B.S. in English and Speech in 1967 and his M.A.T. in English and Education in 1969. He continued his curriculum at Western Illinois University in 1981, studying EDS, Education Administration, and Curriculum. He was selected by the faculty by Phi Kappa Phi for the Scholastic membership. At the conclusion of his studies, he continued to be a successful high school teacher, a consultant at AEA, and a professor at Augustana College. He was proudly accomplished and had many achievements throughout his life. He worked on two Obama campaigns. He was recognized as an outstanding teacher of Scott County in 1998, acknowledged by Northern Iowa and University of Iowa for inspiring future teachers. He was a part of the airport commission for the Davenport Municipal Airport. He was a Master Gardener at Iowa State, achieving the Lifetime Master Gardener of the Year Award in 2020. His hard work and passion for teaching have inspired teachers and students around him. He strongly believed in equality and fairness, strongly impacting others. He was respectful, loving, kind, and curious. He is survived by his spouse, Barbara Ann Tarvin Brunken, two children, Kimberly and husband Kevin McVeigh, and Christine and husband Aaron Puglis, and his sibling Thomas and wife Kathy Brunken, and Susan and Larry Janello, Sharon Brunken, and Stephen and wife Janet Brunken, and stepchildren Christopher Masika and Zachary and wife Liza Meske. He is preceded in death by his parents, his brother James and wife Wanda Brunken, and grandson Lars Meske, and stepson Adam and wife Jennifer Meske.
1: Betty R. Strathman, 79, of Moline, Illinois, passed away unexpectedly on Thursday, July 9, 2026. Visitation will be from 1 p.m. to 3 p.m. on Sunday, August 2, 2026, at Esterdahl Mortuary and Crematory Limited, Moline. Graveside services will be held at 10 a.m. on Monday, August 3, 2026, at Greenview Memorial Gardens. Memorials may be made to Hemophilia of Indiana Incorporated or to Down Syndrome, Indiana. Betty was born on December 21, 1946 in Bloomington, Indiana, the daughter of Thomas R. and Agnes R. Starkey McConnell. She married William, known as Bill Strathman, in Lafayette, Indiana, on January 3, 1969. He preceded her in death on April 22, 2025. Betty grew up in Fowler, Indiana, with a love of books and literature. She earned her bachelor's degree in library science from the Texas Women's University in Denton, Texas, then worked at the Hillside Public Library until moving to Moline with her husband in 1973. Betty provided a home that encouraged her children to read and explore. She even supported the school library at Butterworth Elementary with part-time volunteer services for several years. Her favorite novels were murder mysteries, and her love of fresh tomatoes meant that for decades her yard was home to a large vegetable garden. Betty volunteered extensively with the Mississippi Valley Girl Scout Council in the 1980s to 2000s. She started as a troop leader, then was a service unit director for many years. In that role, she managed the Girl Scout cookie distribution program. Our living room doubled as a cookie warehouse each year. Was the operations director for Girl Scout day camps at Shoboney and Loud Thunder, and led efforts for scout and leader recruitment. In her later years, she worked at Evac Systems as a seamstress, making bags and rescue gear for fire departments and SAR/USAR teams, as well as providing office and order support. Survivors include her daughter, Monica Strathman, sister, Barb, spouse Pete Klocek, many nieces, a nephew, and great-nieces and nephews. She was preceded in death by her parents, husband Bill, son Michael, and siblings Gail, spouse John Strathman, and Tom McConnell. Memories may be shared online by visiting Esterdahl.com.
0: Stephen Thomas Sonneville of Blue Ash, Ohio, passed away on the afternoon of July 9th at the age of 77. Following his courageous battle with cancer. He was born and raised in Moline by his late parents Arthur and Helen DeGreeve Sonneville. Devoted husband of nearly 50 years to his wife Nancy McNeil Sonneville, he was the father of the late Jonathan Sonneville and Jeffrey and wife Monique Sonneville and Jordan and wife Amber Sonneville, brother of Sharon McSwiggin and the late Richard Sonneville. Stephen attended St. Mary's Catholic School in Moline. He graduated in 1966 from Alleman Catholic High School in Rock Island, and he was looking forward to their upcoming 60th class reunion with those special friends. Stephen attended the University of Illinois, where he completed his Bachelor of Science in Civil Engineering, followed by his Master of Science in Environmental Engineering. He became an honored member of Chi Epsilon Fraternity for Civil Engineering. Stephen retired from Procter & Gamble, having had a long and rewarding career in engineering and product development. He enjoyed helping with his son's school and scouting projects, spent many years coaching his son's soccer teams. He contributed countless hours of service to the church. In his retirement, he enjoyed golf, boating, feeding the birds and deer, gardening, and tending to his yard. He adored spending time with his grandchildren and teaching them interesting facts on astronomy, civics, history, and just explaining how things work. Aside from his curious intelligence, he had the ability to fix anything. He will be deeply missed by his loving and determined family. Visitation will be held from 4 to 7 p.m. July 31st at Mihawk Rosenacker Funeral Home in Plainfield Road in Cincinnati. A mass of Christian burial will begin at 11 a.m. Saturday, August the 1st, at All Saints Catholic Church in Cincinnati. Entombment will follow with a procession to the Gates of Heaven Cemetery. Memorial contributions in Stephen's honor are suggested to Tunnels to Towers Foundation, or All Saints Catholic Church, or to Alleman Catholic High School.
1: Linda K. Thompson, 70, of Anawan, Illinois, passed away at her home on Sunday, July 26, 2026. Cremation rites have been requested, and a celebration of life will be held at a later date. Vandemore Funeral Home, Atkinson Chapel, will be assisting the family with arrangements. Memorials may be directed to Linda's daughter, Mindy Moreland, in care of the funeral home. Linda was born on September 12, 1955, in Moline, Illinois, the daughter of Floyd and Lois Fawcett Thompson. She graduated from Rock Island High School with the class of 1974. For more than 25 years, she served as a school bus driver at Pink's Bus Service in Geneseo. Linda took great pleasure in crocheting, especially creating items for her children, grandchildren, and great-grandchildren. She cherished her family deeply, a circle of love that also embraced the many school bus children she cared for throughout her career. Those left to cherish her memory include her children, Mindy, spouse Nick Anderson Moreland of Atkinson, Illinois, and Tom Bale of Green Bay, Wisconsin. Sisters, Marty, spouse Danny Morrow of Rock Island, Illinois, and Cindy Ostrom of Rock Island, Illinois. She was preceded in death by her parents, Floyd and Lois Thompson, daughter Teresa Thompson, granddaughter Ashley Wunderlich, and brother Butch Thompson.
0: Well, that concludes the reading of obituaries for this day. We will complete the rest of this hour with articles from the front page of the Chicago Tribune and the finance section. We'll start with this article. You may have heard about this. The powerful tornadoes leaves widespread damage in Wisconsin, but the time of day may have saved lives. First responders researched homes and buildings on Tuesday for possible victims a day after a powerful tornado touched down in northeastern Wisconsin, hollowing out homes, toppling power lines, as it remained on the ground for more than 20 minutes. The Fox City region, which is home to more than 100,000 people in the cities of Appleton, Menasha, and Nina, was left in shambles by Monday's twister, with homes leveled, cars flipped, and power lines and trees toppled. Despite widespread damage, the timing of the storm could be why there have been no reported deaths so far. The tornado arrived in the early afternoon, authorities noted, when most people were awake and after warnings had been issued. Everybody was at work. It was the middle of the day, Menasha police chief said. Most people were not at home and at their place of employment. Dozens of people were injured, and officers were still going door to door a day later in search of possible victims. David Chu, 55, said a tree smashed through his roof in Menasha, and he still hadn't located an outdoor patio lounger swept away by the storm. But he's better off than a neighbor. A portion of her roof was ripped clean, with furniture and drywall sucked out. It was just a shocker, said Chu, who had rushed to the basement with his wife and son. The tornado touched down around 1 p.m. and remained on the ground, as mentioned, for more than 20 minutes, cutting a roughly 12-mile path of destruction. The National Weather Service reported that the area is about 100 miles northwest of Milwaukee. It was classified as an EF3 tornado, the strongest to strike Allegheny and Winnebago counties since EF4 touched down in April of 1984. The depth of the tornado and its impact is just incredible. It's devastating. We're really still at the assessment stage, Winnebago County Executive Gordon Hintz said at a news conference. Governor Tony Evers delivered a state of emergency for the area. Shelters were open for displaced residents. As chainsaws roared in the background, Appleton Mayor Jake Woodford said a number of neighbors were truly devastated. Like elsewhere in the region, electricity lines were tangled around broken trees, making power restoration a very slow and a very risky process. More than 10,000 customers in Winnebago and Outagamie counties were still without power, according to utilities that serve them, and it will be several days before power is actually restored. The twister was spun off by a large storm system that moved through the Great Lakes and was fueled by a buildup of heat and humidity. What we are seeing this summer is significant heat leading to significant severe weather, said Chad Merrill, senior meteorologist at AccuWeather. We had an EF3 tornado in Wisconsin. People need to take these warnings seriously. It can happen just about anywhere. ThetaCare Regional Medical Centers in Appleton and Nina said it treated 40 people, mostly for minor storm-related injuries. Ascension St. Elizabeth Hospital in Appleton said it saw about 30 patients, all with what we would call minor injuries. Rachel Bernhardt, 56, said she grabbed her dog and dashed to her basement in the village of Fox Crossing after she saw a steel swing spinning in the yard. When the storm passed, her second-floor bedroom was covered in glass and a tree branch was resting on her bed, and the carpet was just literally soaked. We can't be in there anymore, said Bernhardt, who is sleeping on the first floor and using a generator to keep the refrigerator going. In fact, I'm going to caution tape that off. At Manderfield's Home Bakery, a decades-old landmark in Menasha, the brick frame around the door still stood, but there wasn't anything else left. This can be replaced, owner Jerry Manderfield said. We had people in the building that could possibly have died in there. Luigi's Pizza in Menasha set up a food trailer to distribute hygiene packs and free slices after donors kicked in enough money to make at least 125 pizzas on Tuesday. Sometimes a hot pizza, a taco, and a

0: which chipped in for 50 pizzas.
1: Mm-hmm. Illinois public and charter school students will be barred from using cell phones during the school day starting in fall 2027 under a law Governor J.B. Pritzker signed Tuesday. The new law requires districts without an existing phone policy to adopt a bell-to-bell ban for elementary and middle school students. High school students may use phones during breaks at the discretion of individual districts. Illinois is taking a major step forward in creating classrooms, libraries, and learning environments free from distractions by banning the use of cell phones during the school day, Pritzker said at the bill signing at Northwest Suburban Elgin High School. We want to make sure that every hour of school time can have the greatest possible positive impact. For elementary school and middle school students, the ban means that, with limited exceptions, from the minute the kids get into the schools, they won't use their phones and will store them in pouches or another method chosen by the district, said Democratic State Senator Christina Castro of Elgin, a key sponsor. High schools can adopt a full bell-to-bell ban, but the law gives districts flexibility to allow exceptions during breaks, a point of contention in negotiations, according to another bill sponsor, Democratic Representative Michelle Mussman of Schaumburg. For many advocacy groups, they would indicate that the data is clear and that high schools should be encouraged to maintain a full bell-to-bell ban, she said. Private schools are not required to implement a phone ban under the bill. While some students and parents have raised concern about the ban's potential impact in emergencies, districts can permit phone use during emergencies, and the law includes exceptions for educational purposes and mandatory carve-outs for students with medical needs, individualized education programs, or primary caregiving responsibilities for a family member. In addition to potentially reverting the look and feel of cafeteria conversations to that of a pre-iPhone era, the bill signing also marks a key political win for Pritzker, who initially fell short on his push for the policy change last year. Pritzker reintroduced his support for a cell phone ban in schools earlier this year during his State of the State address. His tweaked version of the bill expanded the ban from instructional time to a bell-to-bell policy. Many Illinois school districts already have their own phone bans in place. Those with existing policies that differ from the statewide ban can keep them until 2030 to 31 school year. The new law mandates phone storage guidelines but does not specify exactly what those must look like. Pritzker signed the bill while sitting near a hanging board of phone pockets and four Yonder pouches, a magnetic locking phone storage system that the Tribune previously reported can run about $20 to $25 apiece. Elgin-based school district U46 spent more than $170,000 last year on 6,625 locking pouches and the accompanying magnetic bases, the Tribune previously reported. Those same pouches cost the Danville School District $70,000 in 2025, and Peoria Public Schools spent $250,000 the year before. The schools can also use lower-tech solutions like keeping phones in lockers, Mussman previously noted. Following concerns about enforcement disproportionately affecting students of color and other underserved groups, the law prohibits fines, fees, the involvement of local police or school resource officers, and suspensions or expulsions as enforcement tools. More than 30 states already have some kind of limit or ban on cell phones in schools. The goals of Illinois's ban are wide-ranging, from reducing bullying and wasting time to improving students' grades, Mussman said. I also think this is a very opportune time for all of us to learn from our students, Mussman said. We should be reflecting

0: as adults on how cell phone usage impacts our daily lives, how it impacts our emotional state, our relationships with other people.
1: Well, with that, we're going to take a short musical break. We'll be back with more from Chicago Tribune front page and finance section following this.

0: And we're back. We'll start with another related story dealing with the weather. This was in Tokyo, however. A 7.1 magnitude earthquake shook Japan's southern main island of Kyushu on Tuesday, leaving dozens of people injured or missing after part of a shopping center and a huge chimney at a paper factory collapsed. There were fears that at least two people were dead. In Kashima Town, the quake collapsed the second floor of the Aeon Mall shopping center, trapping an unknown number of people there, according to the fire department in the prefectural capital, Kumamoto. Four people were pulled out with injuries and taken to a hospital, while 10 others were unaccounted for. The prefectural emergency response team said the extent of the damage was still being investigated as the search and rescue effort is continuing. At the Nippon Paper Industries Company's Yatsushiro factory, where a chimney collapsed and the building was damaged, 11 people were trapped underneath the debris. The Kumamoto emergency team said two of them were later found without vital signs, while the condition of 9 others was still unknown. The Fire and Disaster Management Agency said more than 260,000 people were advised to evacuate, most of them in Kumamoto Prefecture, but also in the neighboring Nagasaki Prefecture. The affected area is about 540 miles southwest of Tokyo. A tsunami advisory for the Arike and Yachihiro Seas on the western coast of Kumamoto Prefecture and 3 neighboring prefectures were lifted within 2 hours. Japanese Prime Minister Sane Takayaki told journalists there were reports of damage to roads, bridges, and buildings, as well as blackouts and fires, though details were still unclear. The Fire and Disaster Management Agency said major public facilities or infrastructure were not damaged, however. Japan's Nuclear Regulatory Authority said no abnormalities were found in the nuclear power plants. Kyoto News said a hospital in the city of Yatsushiro took in about 40 people with injuries and about 50 others were taken to a hospital in the city of Kumamoto. The quake also affected a number of major manufacturers in Kyushu.
1: The late Senator Lindsey Graham, the son of pool hall owners, who rose to become one of his generation's more influential U.S. politicians at home and abroad, was eulogized Tuesday as a true American original during memorial services in Washington. Graham's flag-draped casket arrived for a tribute at the U.S. Capitol, where the Republican served for more than 30 years as an indefatigable dealmaker who talked and laughed at badgering his colleagues into action. Later, President Donald Trump joined guests, including foreign leaders at Washington National Cathedral, a testament to Graham's stature on the global stage. Trump called Graham a giant of the United States Senate, a true American original who left us much too soon. Trump described his one-time rival turned ally as the first person to make you laugh and one of the last people that you've ever really wanted to fight. Trump told the story of how he had publicly disclosed Graham's cell phone number on the campaign trail, reciting the number in the cathedral, but said the senator had the last laugh because Lindsey did not stop calling me for the next 10 years. Among those gathered were the leaders of two countries fighting separate wars, Israel's Benjamin Netanyahu and Ukraine's Vladimir Zelensky. A nod to Graham's role as a foremost believer in the power of the U.S. and its military to intervene in the world's problems. Trump cabinet officials, including Secretary of State Marco Rubio and Defense Secretary Pete Hegseth, as well as Supreme Court Justice Brett Kavanaugh, senators and current and former lawmakers also joined in the pews. It's the start of 2 days of services, with burial Wednesday in Graham's home state of South Carolina. Joint Base Charleston will be named in his honor, the White House said. Graham died unexpectedly July 11th at his home in Washington of a likely aortic tear, according to her preliminary findings. He had just returned from a whirlwind trip to a NATO summit in Turkey, where he celebrated his birthday and a visit to Ukraine. He was 71. The morning service in the Capitol Rotunda drew Vice President J.D. Vance, other Trump administration officials and lawmakers, as well as Graham's sister, now Senator Darlene Graham, who was appointed by the state's governor to fill the remainder of her brother's term. Lindsey was a towering figure, Senate Majority Leader John Thune said, choking back tears during his remark. First elected to Congress in the 1994 Republican revolt that swept the GOP to power, Graham was part of a new era of conservatives to take their seats in the House, and among the first Republicans from his southern state since Reconstruction. He quickly rose to prominence as a manager in Democrat Bill Clinton's presidential impeachment, and he was elected to the Senate in the 2002 election. There, he formed an alliance with Senator John McCain, a Republican from Arizona, and Senator Joe Lieberman, an independent from Connecticut, in what would become the Three Amigos, globetrotting the world focused on national security issues. Vance described how he argued with Graham over the senator's staunch support for aid to Ukraine, which has divided the GOP, but praised his legacy, saying Kavanaugh would not be on the Supreme Court were it not for Graham's fierce advocacy during the confirmation hearing. For decades, Graham had been at the center of the action, a member of virtually every bipartisan gang in Congress, with a relentless ability to shape-shift and adapt to political realities, particularly when it came to Trump. One by one, many of Graham's colleagues said their goodbyes in the rotunda. Senator Katie Britt, Republican from Alabama, placed both hands on his casket and then placed her hand on her heart. Senator Tammy Duckworth, Democrat from Illinois, saluted from her wheelchair. Former Senator Richard Burr, Republican from North Carolina, bowed and delivered a brief kiss. And Senator John Kennedy, Republican from Louisiana, gave a fist bump. Perhaps nowhere was Graham's political dexterity on display more as when he navigated his on-again, off-again relationship with Trump. Graham had denounced Trump as a kook who was unfit for office when the two were early rivals during the 2016 presidential primary campaign. Once Trump was elected, Graham gradually situated himself alongside the new president, until Trump sparked the mob who stormed the Capitol on January 6, 2021, trying to overturn Democrat Joe Biden's election. "Count me out. Enough is enough," Graham said that night in a fiery floor speech. Weeks later, Trump invited Graham to his Mar-a-Lago estate in Palm Beach, Florida, rekindling their alliance. The senator had said he wanted the president to be successful, and as Trump won a second term in 2024, Graham also wanted to remain relevant. Graham had become what Senator Adam Schiff, Democrat from California, called the Trump whisperer, someone other senators and even world leaders relied on to understand the president's thinking. Days before his death, Graham had won Trump's support for a long-fought bipartisan proposal to impose sanctions on Russia over the war in Ukraine, one of the strongest U.S. efforts yet to hamper Russian President Vladimir Putin's ability to prolong the conflict.
0: Well, the public's faith in the economy falls as U.S. gas prices rise. Americans' confidence in the economy fell this month as gas prices resumed their climb after the U.S. and Iran stepped up their fighting. The Conference Board said Tuesday that its Consumer Confidence Index fell to 90.8 in July from 92.2 in June. That is essentially the same tepid range it's been in since the beginning of the year. In late 24 and early 25, the readings were well above 100. Consumer attitudes had improved modestly in June as gas prices came down to around $3.70 a gallon from more than $4.50 a gallon in late April and early May. But as fighting in the Middle East escalated, The average price for a gallon of gas in the U.S. started to rise again. On Tuesday, it was $4.10, according to the Auto Club AAA. After being attacked by the U.S. and Israel in late February, Iran shut down the Strait of Hormuz, through which about one-fifth of the world's oil travels. That caused a spike in gas prices. That accelerated inflation, causing Americans' inflation-adjusted incomes to decline. Americans remain soured on the economy after 5 years of elevated inflation, potentially posing a risk to Trump and Republicans in the midterm elections, which are now less than 100 days away. Trump continues to blame inflation on his predecessor, Joe Biden, yet inflation has risen since Trump's inauguration to 3.5% from 3% in January. It jumped even further after the Iran war on February 28th when it was 2.4%. Write-in responses to the survey, which were collected from July 1st to July 22nd, remained pessimistic. The board said references to gas prices were down slightly but remained elevated. Respondents mentioned a food and grocery prices increase. Government data show that buying food to bring home has gotten 33% more expensive since the beginning of 2019. To navigate those higher prices, Americans have turned to couponing, comparison shopping, and cutting back on favorite foods. Beef epitomizes out-of-control grocery prices for many Americans. The price of a pound of ground beef reached $6.82 in June. That's 79% more than at the beginning of 2019. References to jobs and unemployment picked up slightly this month, and views of the current job market fell. Expectations of how the labor market will be 6 months going forward improved slightly but remained in negative territory. U.S. employers slowed hiring last month and added only 57,000 jobs, less than half of the previous month's total. The unemployment rate declined to a low 4.2% from 4.23% in May, though the drop mostly occurred because many people out of work just gave up looking and no longer counted as unemployed. The number of consumers who mentioned war and geopolitics increased this month, but the board suspects that recent escalation in fighting between Iran and the U.S. could cause those mentions to rise in the next survey.
1: Minneapolis's new crowd-drawing bar, Lonely's, offers typical fare such as $18 pitchers of Budweiser. But for the menu at the Watering Hole, part owner Eric Odness wanted to include a staple in his home, $7 pizza rolls. It was just something kind of simple and fun, Odness said of General Mills' Totino's snacks, and I think they're delicious. General Mills is striving to make everybody think like Odness to stay relevant as American diets shift again. The 160-year-old maker of household staples is facing declining profits and revenue as it struggles to lure shoppers to its marquee brands such as Cheerios, Gushers, and Pillsbury Dough. Even a pandemic boost that sent sales higher was short-lived because the company raised prices across its portfolio, a move industry watchers said went on for too long and sent too many of their customers to cheaper products. General Mills, one of Minnesota's oldest companies, has not been suffering alone. Most big food makers have had problems keeping up with today's changing consumer. Grocery shoppers these days are scanning for healthier and bolder options. More importantly, they are feeling unsettled by the economy, scrutinizing their purchases more closely. Excuse me. The Golden Valley-based company's stock continues to trade at 15-year lows. Winning back consumers who can exhibit autopilot behavior won't be easy, said Peter McDonald, a former vice president for corporate strategy at General Mills. If something dislodges me from my autopilot and puts me into something else, that's a substitute for what I used to buy. Excuse me again. Something's got to happen to bring me back, McDonald said, and lowering the price isn't enough. CEO Jeff Harmening acknowledges that the past couple of years have been more challenging, but he has a plan. The company is now focusing on innovation, capitalizing on trends such as protein and fiber, as well as bold flavors. The goal is to make its biggest brands more remarkable, a term glued into executives' vocabulary meant to encapsulate how products impress consumers from their marketing to affordability. Harmening said the company will keep the consumer front and center through the changes. General Mills has been around for 160 years, not because we're unwilling to change, but because we are, Harmening said in a recent interview. Our job is to make the years ahead of us return to growth. When World War II forced Americans to ration, General Mills distributed more than 7 million copies of the free Your Share pamphlet, instructing consumers how to stretch every vegetable or piece of meat. Senior corporate archivist Natasha Brune said during a recent interview, the company has long made it a priority to innovate and make sure that people are taken care of throughout some of the difficult moments in American history, she said. Volatile times occurred again for consumers during the pandemic, but COVID-19 was a financial buoy for big food companies whose executives had reckoned with slower population growth and more competition in the years prior, said McDonnell, who is now a consultant who writes extensively about the food industry. The lockdown kept consumers from eating out, a trend that had been on the rise, McDonald said. Smaller packaged food companies struggled to meet heightened demands from Americans eating at home, while larger companies with more advanced logistics capabilities, such as General Mills, were flexible, ready to increase supply. The period spurred inflation, and food companies responded with pretty aggressive price changes, McDonald's said. Take Honey Nut Cheerios. The average paid price across box sizes grew from roughly $4.01 in the middle of 2022 to $4.77 in late 2023, a 19% increase, according to consumer data firm Attain. The firm tracks the prices shoppers pay, taking into account promotions and discounts. Consumers boosted by stimulus checks, wage increases, and strengthened unemployment benefits could stomach the price hikes for a few years, but food inflation's slowing was sluggish compared with declines in consumers' income inflation, and shoppers had enough by General Mills' fiscal year that ended in summer 2023. General Mills' sales increased by 10% that year, even though its sales volumes, representing the amount of products sold, decreased by 4%. The imbalance meant the company had relied heavily on price increases or shrinking product sizes in this last year of revenue growth. Morningstar analyst Christopher Inton said the price increases created a widening price gap between General Mills' products and cheaper private label brands owned by major retailers, which control where and how many products land on their shelves, consumers had caught on. Lisa Stockard, who runs the Twin Cities Frugal Mom blog, does much of her grocery shopping at Aldi, where private labels are king. She said she'll only reach for a product like Cheerios if it's on sale, comparably priced for the store brand products she'd otherwise buy. They come from the same places, or at least they seem to, Stockard said about private labeled products. They taste like they do, so for the most part, no one's complaining. McDonald's said General Mills took too much for too long. Higher prices for staples such as cereal sent many consumers to cheaper alternatives. And if I purchase that private label cereal, I get it home, and I don't really notice a difference. Guess what? I'm not going back to the brand, McDonald said. The amount of products General Mills sells has declined or remained flat for 5 years. Profits have suffered as a result, dropping to their lowest annual per share level since 2019. Russ Rubin was previously the head of international consumer research at General Mills before a 2006 departure to work in consulting. He said consumer companies have struggled recently, though he doesn't blame them. Companies are more profitable with big brands and economies of scale, and that's a challenge when you've got basic consumer behavior fragmenting and moving in multiple directions, Rubin said. Some competitors, such as Slim Jim maker Conagra Brands, fared even worse than General Mills over the past 5 years, with steeper stock declines. On a recent Friday, boba kits and olive oil and plastic squirt bottles marked the pantry aisles of a Minneapolis Target. There was protein everywhere: protein ice cream, Blue Raz Blast protein bars, protein sparkling fruit juice, and milk chocolate protein candy. Rubin said some consumers are eating healthier while others are reaching for indulgent foods. GLP-1 drugs for weight loss and the White House's critique of processed food has further complicated business. Big food companies are struggling to keep up. I think they're trying to catch the tiger by the tail while the tiger is running past, Rubin said.
0: Well, that concludes the reading of the obituaries and the articles from the Chicago Tribune front page and business section. Stay tuned for more from the Tribune, which will be arts, entertainment, features, and sports. This is Mary and Bob saying have a good week ahead and enjoy the cooler weather.
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I'm Brian Cunningham. Today's reading of the Quad City Times is being broadcast live at 8 o'clock, Wednesday, July 29th, 2026. It is being recorded and will be rebroadcast at 7 this evening. 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APRIS and WVIK are currently seeking a regular APRIS listener to serve as a member of WVIK's Community Advisory Board. There are only 4 one-hour meetings held each year, and the meetings can be attended either in person or remotely, whichever is more convenient. If you or someone would be interested in fulfilling this role, please reach out to Pete Peterson, Director of APRIS, by calling 309-794-7560 or emailing APRIS@wvik.org. Thank you. Today's weather, sunny and a high near 86. Tonight, mostly clear and a low of 67. Increasing clouds on Thursday with a high of 86 and a 40% chance of showers Thursday night after 1 a.m. We'll have a low of 68. Friday, showers and thunderstorms possible after 1 p.m. with a high near 76 and a 90% chance of precipitation. New rainfall amounts between 3/4 and 1 inch possible. Friday, more showers and possibly a thunderstorm, low around 65 with an 80% chance of precipitation, amounts between 1/2 and 3/4 of an inch. Saturday, showers are likely mainly before 1 p.m. with a high of 78 and a low of 64, and Sunday, a high of 82 and a low of 65. And from the front page of today's Quad City Times, it was a most beautiful day, wrapping up the 52nd running of the Bix 7. Another July, another Quad City Times Bix 7 in the books. But this race feels particularly amazing for Michelle Zuring, the Quad City Times Bix 7 race director. After several difficult years, COVID-19 in 2020 and 2021, flooding in 2022, lightning in 2025, Saturday felt normal again. It was a most beautiful day for our community. People came out and ran with us, volunteers there in full effect. We had crowd support, cheering people all the way, Zuring said. As the Quad Cities, we're back. The Bix 7 and the associated Brady Street Sprints, Arconic Junior Bix, and the Bechtel Trust Senior Bix are a huge undertaking for Zuring, race staff, and thousands of volunteers who help each year. The race brings more than 10,000 runners to Brady Street and takes more than a year to plan. She said she feels blessed to have front row seat to the day of such joy and accomplishment. Think of all the dreams that were achieved and the goals that were set to come on this day of the year, Zuring said. After months of preparation, race day moves quickly. Volunteers are already picking up thousands of white paper cups on the curbs of Kirkwood Boulevard well before 11 a.m. cutoff. After the cutoff, the volunteers start taking down the fences and collapsing the tables at the Walmart post-race party. A food pantry committee picks up extra food and donates truckloads of food to distribution sites. Volunteers must take down the large finish line stanchions that are hot to the touch. This year, after the cutoff, Zuring rode the third round of golf carts, cleaning up the course, ensuring no water cups or popsicle sticks remained on the route. We want to make sure that we leave the neighborhoods better than we came to do the race. On race day, Zuring hears the race and knows who has won, but does not really get to see the event as a whole.
The day after the race, she and the staff gathered to watch the race on television to fully absorb what they put together. After race day, people joke with Zuring that she must be heading to vacation, but the work's not over. In the weeks after the race, Zuring and other staff communicate with volunteers and sponsors, hear from participants, and pay bills, and plan for next year, of course. The BIC 7 has grown remarkably since it began in 1975. Here are some BIC's 2026 figures, according to Zuring and the Quad City Times Operation Director, Laura Tourgrud. Quad City Times BIC 7 participants, 12,077. Arconic Junior BICs participants, 2,125. Bechtel Trust Senior BICs participants, 965. BICs Weeks volunteers, 4,000. Whitey Popsicles distributed, 10,000. Bands on the course, 30, plus one at the post-race party and one at the Senior BICs. Water stations, 4 on the course, plus water monsters at the start and finish lines. Loads of food donated, 3 pickups and 4 SUVs of food delivered to Salvation Army, St. Anthony's Catholic Church, Cafe on Vine, New Hope Presbyterian Church, Progressive Baptist Church, Milan Food Pantry, and Christian Care Center. Finding the recipe. Iowa State Fair barbecue champion, now a Quad City food truck owner. It may have been written in the stars that Caden Weber would grow up to be a barbecue champion. Just look at that last name. The 22-year-old entrepreneur is originally from Charlotte, but made his way to the Quad Cities and is now based in Davenport. His bright red food truck, Rural Rumps Barbecue, has been rolling around the state of Iowa for the last year, but his journey into the business as a business owner only started 4 years ago. It's a pretty quick story, actually, Weber said. It all started when he was 18 and enrolled in Kirkwood Community College. Weber had always planned to go into the food industry, he said, but while in school, he learned he was destined for something a little different. I didn't like the fine dining aspect of it. Back then, going to culinary school meant you were almost expected to go into the fine dining industry. I didn't like that, so I stepped away. He did try a little side hustle, though, purchasing a small pit boss with this buddy of his, intending to try and sell food on campus. The school put the kibosh on that one pretty quick, considering they didn't have a licensing in order, and that didn't stop Weber from keeping his passion up and trying new recipes at his dad's house. Word spread, and he was soon invited to a cook-off hosted by Goose Lake Fire Department in Clinton County. I make sure to do it every year, and I help support the fire department back when I'm from and back where I went to school. They invited us up there, and I got third place on the first one. That was it. We call it the barbecue bug bite. The same year, Weber started entering barbecue competitions, just doing every one I could. He started small and eventually worked his way up to a higher level with the Kansas City Barbecue Society competitions. Weber took some time off and then came back last year wanting all the smoke. Pun intended. After winning competitions in Kyoto and Monticello, Iowa, he qualified for the Iowa State Fair. Being only 21, Weber was the youngest to enter the competition and committed to waking up at 1:30 a.m. to get his barbecue started. The hard work paid off, and judges stuck a blue ribbon on his tent that same week, making him the youngest person to win the competition. I think there was about 60, 65 people cooking, and then we won first place in pork, first place in showmanship, which is the best-looking tent, and then all around first place as well. Took home the sweep. A few weeks later, Weber took a big leap and ordered a food truck. The red trailer with his logo and 2025 Iowa State Fair champion proudly printed on the side. Then a couple months after that, we were already getting big, so I ordered a bigger smoker on the other side.
gesturing to the massive red smoker that gets pulled along with the trailer. Weber isn't going back to the state fair this year since he's already won first place, but he's not allowed to participate again. But that's okay. This year, he's taking a break for competitions and focusing on getting his food truck business off the ground. Last week, he was cooking up meals at the Ragbri when he suffered an electrical fire. It'll keep him from running the business for the weekend, he said, but he plans to be up and running this next weekend. Weber keeps his menu and location updated weekly on his Facebook page, Rural Rumps BBQ. In the meantime, he's working a few new sides to introduce the Quad Cities, like a chicken, bacon, ranch, pasta salad, and a few new meat options. He considers his food Texas craft style barbecue, and everything's made from scratch, with the only exception being the noodles for the mac and cheese. At the time and effort go into the food, the sausages alone being a three-day process. Philly cheese sausages, he said, are a crowd favorite. For first-timers looking for their first bite, Weber said everyone comes for the brisket. But being an Iowa-based company, pork is pretty popular too, and he recommends his ribs. That's what we went to the state fair with. So they've been a huge seller when we have them, and we have them every week. His loaded baked potato salad is must-have. Weber said the mac and cheese gets rave reviews from his customers. There's a plan in the works to get his homemade barbecue sauce on a few local shelves, and within the next few years, he'd like to open up a restaurant. It's all happening a lot faster than he thought, Weber admitted, considering he's only been in the barbecue business for 4 years, but he's literally got the winning recipe to make barbecue his full-time job, and now there's no turning back. Well, it wasn't supposed to be full-time, but it pretty much is, Weber said. It was never supposed to be this year. This year, we were just going to test the water. But no, this is taking up my full-time now, and I love it. I could not ask for a better thing to do. The City of Rock Island, operation of dirt bikes and mini bikes are targeted. Rock Island has moved a step closer to allowing law enforcement to better deal with people riding mini bikes, dirt bikes, ATV, and low-speed electric bikes unsafely on the city streets or other right-of-ways. By a 4-2 vote, Rock Island City Council approved the first reading of an ordinance that targets unsafe operation of unauthorized vehicles on city right-of-ways during Monday City Council meeting. Alderman Randy Hurt, 2nd Ward, Alderwoman Jenny Swanson, 4th Ward, Alderman Dylan Parker, 5th Ward, Alderman Mark Palos, 6th Ward, voted in favor of the ordinance. Alderman Glenn Evans, 1st Ward, and Alderwoman Linda Barnes, 3rd Ward, voted against the measure. Alderman Bill Healy, 7th Ward, was absent from the meeting. For the ordinance to become permanent, a second reading and a vote will be needed at the next council meeting scheduled for August 10th. The impetus behind the local ordinance is a number of calls police have had about riders of dirt bikes and mini bikes popping wheelies and driving the bikes dangerously, either alone or in groups, Hurt said. I was getting so many complaints about this. These people are driving down 4 abreast on 18th Avenue popping wheelies. I've been working on this for 3 months. It's all about safety and giving the city the tools to combat this. Speaking after the meeting, Rock Island Deputy Chief of Police Tim Mueller said the department has about 75 calls since the start of March regarding people riding dirt bikes, mini bikes, and the such in an unsafe manner. We've seen it on main thoroughfares throughout the city. We've received complaints from neighborhoods and city parks. The police department has conducted focused patrols in areas where they've received complaints, but those have been successful. But an ordinance will give the police another tool to enforce laws regarding the different types of bikes and keep riders and the general public safe. Each traffic stop will have to be done on its own merit, Mueller said. People driving recklessly
weaving in and out of traffic, popping wheelies, or groups taking over intersections, riding in circles and blocking traffic are some of the more obvious instances. While the city's proposed ordinance is similar to an e-bike bill recently passed by the Illinois General Assembly and sent to the governor, Rock Island's ordinance is not a duplicate of the state bill. The state bill focuses on high-powered, higher-speed devices such as e-bikes, e-motos, electric scooters, skateboards, and unicycles. Under the state bill, riders of e-bikes and e-motos capable of traveling over 28 miles an hour will be required to have a driver's license, title, registration, and insurance. High-speed micro-mobility devices such as e-scooters, electric skateboards, and electric unicycles would be prohibited from operating over 28 miles per hour on roads, bike lanes, bike paths, and sidewalks. In addition, riders of any micro-mobility device must be at least 16 years old. The city's ordinance focuses more on mini bikes and dirt bikes, ATVs, UTVs, and similar vehicles that are being driven on public roadways. Mueller pointed out that even bicyclists on city streets are required to obey all the traffic laws, including stopping at stop signs, riding in the proper lanes of traffic, and obeying traffic signals. The city's ordinance would not affect people riding those vehicles on private land. Discussing the issue during Monday's meeting, Evans felt the city ordinance was a duplication of the state bill, and Mayor Ashley Harris, in support of enforcing safety, wanted to be sure the police weren't targeting people enjoying their vehicles while on private property. Mueller said the parents could be issued a citation should they knowingly permit a person under 16 to operate a minibike, an off-road vehicle, or unauthorized vehicle on city streets. Anyone caught driving one of the vehicles unsafely will receive a citation, and the vehicle will be impounded by the police department. An impounded vehicle will only be returned when all towing, storage, and administrative fees are paid and proof of ownership is provided. If the owner-operator is a minor, the vehicle will only be released to a parent or legal guardian. Spray paint sensors and cameras. How Bettendorf is trying to deter park vandalism. In Bettendorf's Lincoln Park, a sensor the size of a smoke detector monitors the bathroom for THC, spray paint particles, and excessive noise. Called a halo sensor, it can issue warnings to bathroom occupants and alert the police. But since it's in a bathroom, it can't record audio or video. Similar sensors to some schools have installed in bathrooms to deter vaping, the sensor is one tool Bettendorf is using to deter vandalism in parks, a key priority for the city council this year. While cameras can be helpful once vandalism occurs, Bettendorf hopes the sensor's preemptive warnings can deter it from happening in the first place. We've had a gamut of different types of vandalism. We'll have fixtures that get smashed. We'll have fires lit in them, the bathrooms. We'll have unwanted behaviors such as smoking, Police Chief Captain Andrew Champion said. So we're looking at devices that could alert us and discourage these behaviors. Bettendorf officials chose Lincoln Park at 951 27th Street as a pilot for the sensor, because the bathroom and splash pad were new and the park sees heavy use. This is the sensor's second summer of the season in the bathroom next to the Lincoln Park splash pad. The park bathroom so far has gone without a major vandalism incident, and Champion credits the halo sensor for a large part of that. City officials are still evaluating whether to add halo sensor to other parks, wanting to target the bathrooms with the highest rates of vandalism. A halo needs an internet connection and costs about $1,500 each after mounts and installation costs, according to a staff memo. That doesn't include the ongoing licensing fee. They're a great tool, but if we deploy citywide in every location, the costs compound quickly, the city staff wrote in a memo to council members. The bathroom at McManus Park would likely be the next halo installation.
The halo sensor looks like a smoke detector attached to a wall with a colored halo light around the edges, green, for example, if it detects motion. When the sensor detects something in the air, such as THC, cigarette smoke, or spray paint particles, it can issue a warning and alert police. THC detected, security notified. The halo device started repeating in a robotic voice when Champion sounded a test warning for Quad City Times journalist. The sensor uses artificial intelligence to learn over time what normal signs are, so it doesn't falsely alarm from storms or toilet flushes. Champion believes the sensor's verbal warnings prevent people from vandalizing the bathroom because it lets them know someone's aware of their behavior. It keeps vandalism from happening. It keeps us from having to repair damage. Bettendorf police responded to 22 incidents of damaged cars in Davenport Parks in the last 2 years, according to statistics compiled by the department. But park staff handle many more routine vandalism cleanups that aren't reported to the police. Righting a tipped over porta potty, repairing a rutted field that someone drove onto, replacing purposely damaged plastic slides, and cleaning up from a firework thrown into a toilet vault. Another high-profile incident of vandalism occurred at the city's newly installed futsal court earlier this month, with cameras helping police find who did it, just hours after a new 200,000 hard-service combination futsal and basketball court was installed in Kiwanis Park. A few people defaced it with spray paint and scorched it using a homemade incendiary device known as a Molotov cocktail. Cameras installed in November of 2025 at Kiwanis Park caught it happening. Officers arrested two Bettendorf men who allege committed the vandalism, which police said occurred early hours of July 11th. Without these cameras, the city officials said it would have been much more difficult to identify who was involved. The park officials cleaned up broken glass, contracted a company to clean up the graffiti with a special solution, and the park would be ready for opening ribbon cutting ceremony on July 14th. Repairing parks equipment takes employees away from other duties and costs the city replacement parks, but it also affects others' abilities to continue to use public facilities. At Lincoln Park, for example, if the single-use bathroom is closed because of vandalism, it leaves families with nowhere to use a bathroom or change next to the splash pad. The biggest thing that happens when one of these bathrooms closes because it's been vandalized is the bathroom can't be used by others. Sometimes that can be a day or two. Sometimes it takes weeks to get replacement equipment ordered. Bettendorf has cameras in its larger parks, such as Crow Creek and Kiwanis, and the city is working on installing cameras in McManus Park, Veterans Memorial Park, too, said Parks and Recreation Director John Burns. At McManus Park, the camera installation will focus on the bathroom and playground vandalism and also cover the parking area. At Veterans Memorial, the cameras would cover a memorial area and the back of the band shell. Cameras, like everything, are expensive, so our goal is, little by little, identify the parks with the biggest need and take care of them, Burns said. Again, no one is sitting around watching cameras. They can help us deter negative activity. It helps our police department react when there are significant vandalism cases. I think, overall, it's a better experience. I want people to feel safe in the parks, and we want parks to look the way they're supposed to look. Report, nearly 140,000 faced hunger. Feeding America's latest map of the meal gap study estimates that 139,800 people, including 43,150 children, experienced food insecurity in the River Bend Food Bank's 23-county service area in 2024, representing a food insecurity rate of 13.6. Food insecure households
are those that do not have enough reliable access to enough food for every person to live an active, healthy life. The new estimates show that hunger affects every county Riverbend serves, with rates ranging from 10.9% in Dubuque County, Iowa, to 15.9% in Henderson County, Illinois, according to the Tuesday news release from Riverbend. These numbers are not abstract. They represent neighbors making impossible choices between food and other essentials, Jenny Colvin, Vice President of Philanthropy at Riverbend Food Bank. They show why hunger cannot be addressed with one solution or by one organization. It takes a strong

so every neighbor can have access to the food they need to thrive. The data is from 2024 and combines public data sources to produce estimates, according to the release. Child food insecurity ranges from 15.2% to 24.5% across the service area. The findings also underscore the reach of hunger in rural communities. Nationally, 86% of counties with the highest food insecurity rates are rural. What the local data shows, more than half of the people experience food insecurity in the service area are estimated to have incomes above the eligibility threshold for Supplemental Nutrition Assistance Program. More than one-third of the children experiencing food insecurity may live in households above the income threshold for free or reduced price school meals. Although people from every background experience food insecurity, estimated rates among Black residents range from 22 to 47% across Riverbend's service area, and rates Hispanic residents ranging from 14 to 29%. Empowering Abilities earns a three-year CARF accreditation. Empowering Abilities has earned a three-year accreditation from CARF International for the following programs and services: community employment, employment supports, community employment services, job development, community housing, community integration, organizational employment services, and supported living. Three-year accreditation is the highest level of accreditation awarded by the internationally recognized nonprofit accrediting organization. The achievement recognizes Empowering Abilities' commitment to delivering high-quality, person-centered services for individuals with disabilities while continuously improving programs, safety, leadership, and organizational performance. Unlike many certifications, CARF accreditation is voluntary. Organizations choose to undergo an extensive peer review process during which experienced surveyors evaluate hundreds of standards covering every aspect of service stability, governance, health and safety, leadership, financial stewardship, and outcomes. For families, participants, employees, referral partners, and donors, the accreditation provides confidence that Empowering Abilities is committed to excellence. This recognition belongs to every member of our team, said Jeff Ashcroft, President and CEO of Empowering Abilities. Our mission is simple. We believe in people and what's possible for them. Every day, our employees work alongside individuals with disabilities to create opportunities that change lives. This accreditation validates the commitment while challenging us to continue growing and improving. The survey also recognized Empowering Abilities' culture of teamwork and commitment to person-centered services. As a board of directors, we recognize that quality governance matters just as much as quality services, said Jeff Hassel, board chair for Empowering Abilities. Well, we'll take a short break and we'll be back with the food section.

0: Welcome back to today's reading of the Quad City Times. And from the food section, sheet pan sizzle. Try this easy way to make fajitas at home. These flank steak fajitas make for a tasty, healthy dinner in a pinch. Preheated sheet pans sizzle the meat and the vegetables just like in a skillet, but with a whole lot more hands-off time. A recipe for sheet pan steak fajitas is in today's Quad City Times. And share a square. Strawberry sour cream bars are fit for a crowd and melt in your mouth delicious. Southerners have a lovely habit of keeping sweet treat on the counters at all times. I lived in the South long enough to have adopted this tradition, and it's not uncommon for me to share a slice of pound cake with friends who happen to stop by. These cookie bars are soft and tender with a tangy flavor from the sour cream. The pink color and the fruity strawberry flavors come from freeze-dried strawberries, not a bottle of food dye. They're easy to make and share, and as they bake in a single pan, no scooping's required. No matter the occasion, you'll love these strawberry sour cream bars. The recipe in today's Quad City Times. And Bean Supreme. Two recipes that give this pantry staple star treatment. One of the oldest cultivated crops in history, beans have been a home cook's best friend for a very long time. Both inexpensive and a pantry staple, they can be made into any number of dishes, whether you're looking to eschew meat for a more planet-friendly plant-based protein, or you just want to put nutritious and expensive dish on the table. Easy to find even in the tiniest grocery store, beans are a great source of both soluble and insoluble fiber in addition to protein. And because so many varieties come already cooked in cans, all you need to do is rinse and drain. They're a cinch to add to your favorite recipes, be it a casserole, soup, dip, or salad. And talk about economical. Many varieties cost less than a dollar a can, and dried beans are significantly cheaper than the per-serving basis. Even pricey heirloom beans, which are grown from seeds that have been handed down through generations and loved for their distinctive color and taste, can be considered a bargain when you compare them to several pounds of beef or poultry that it takes to feed a family. California-based Rancho Gordo, a forerunner of the current bean revolution that celebrates its 25th anniversary this year, is a cult favorite among bean fiends that are on a waiting list for its sold-out bean club. Here are two recipes to help you work beans into your weekly rotation. They include a simple spread for crostini made with white cannellini beans, one of the cheapest and easiest to find grocery store varieties, and a fancier, slightly spicier bean salad that hangs its hat on Rancho Gordo's gateway bean, the Aorcote Morado. With long, slow simmer, the thickened skin runner bean goes from starchy to creamy, making it perfect for a summer salad. The recipes for lemony white beans on crostini and aorcote morado and charred corn salad are in today's Quad City Times. And on the subject of books, engage with pages. 9 fun ways to get reacquainted with reading for pleasure. An article in The Atlantic put it bluntly, the end of reading is here. We're in a post-literate society, argued staff writer Rose Horowitz, meaning we're losing our ability to comprehend longer text as we're bombarded with limitless, scrollable text and entertainment. Some data shows cause for concern. A 2025 study from the University of Florida and the University College London found that the number of Americans who read for pleasure fell 40% over the past 20 years. According to YouGov poll, 40% of Americans didn't read a single book in 2025. But it doesn't mean that hope is lost. Print sales were up for the second year in a row in 2025, according to Circana BookScan. If a reading apocalypse is truly on the horizon, here are 9 ways you can fight the end of reading. Number 1. Embark on a book-to-screen readathon. This year has been huge for book-to-screen adaptations, from The Odyssey to Project Hail Mary and The Five-Star Weekend. Start by reading the book and then watch the movie or series. Put your inner critic to test. Did they capture the spirit of the book? What were the biggest changes? Warning, this activity may inspire lively debates or sudden frustrations at filmmakers. Number 2. Cook a meal from a favorite book. When I read the series of Unfortunate Events book series as a kid, I craved pasta puttanesca, even without knowing what it was. And I'll never forget my first pint of Harry Potter butterbeer at Universal Studios. Bookmark mouthwatering passages in your latest read and bring the text to life by cooking your favorite character's favorite meal. Number 3, visit sites of your favorite stories. Literary tourism is having a moment. You can go so far as booking globe-trotting fan adventures. A recent Percy Jackson tour took me to Cairo, Athens, and Rome, or visit local treasures. Or if you're planning a trip to another country or a new state, pick a book that's been set there. Immerse yourself ahead of or on your travels. Number 4, host a swap party. Last year, I invited friends over and pick through my stacks and leave a few of their own books. A book swap party is easy to host and gives you an excuse to refresh your shelf. I even hosted a blind date style where we wrapped our books in grocery bags to hide the title and only listed the plot and genre descriptors. The surprise reveal is sure to be a hit with your friends. Number 5, host an at-home reading retreat. You don't have to shell out thousands for a fancy reading retreat. Just dedicate the entire day to bookish pursuits. You can host it at home, or you can take it to an outdoor space like a park with friends or solo. Get comfy, stock up on snacks, settle in for your reading marathon. It may be helpful to set a timer and read in hour-long chunks, taking a break for discussions with your fellow bookworms. Number 6, lean on the expertise of your local library or bookstore. Becoming an avid reader is all about finding a book that will keep you turning the page. If you've been struggling to find that one that holds your attention, why not consult an expert? Local librarians and bookstore employees are uniquely qualified to advise across genre and age. Give them a few hints. What sort of pace do you like? What books have you recently enjoyed? What books do you like as a kid? Are you in the mood for a specific genre or journey? Number 7, take your book on a date. You could read on your couch or in bed, but why not make it a whole event? Hop from coffee shop to coffee shop, or visit a museum and read in between galleries. A favorite reading date have been taking my book to a local bar or restaurant and seeing how much I can read by the end of my meal. And however you feel about the plot, at least it's a date you'll never feel bad about going home with. Number 8, read with a friend. If motivation is what you seek, try reading a book at the same time as your bestie. Form a mini book club together, stopping intermittently to pulse check your feelings about the same book. I did this a few years ago to get through the behemoth, A Little Life. Our starkly contrasting opinions made the reading experience much more engaging. And finally, number 9, go to a silent book club. Reading may be a solitary activity, but it doesn't mean you can't find community around it. Silent book clubs are anti-book club now. Low-pressure, social event that still lets you retreat into the comfort of your pages. Everyone reads something different, and there's no pressure to read a certain amount or title. And moving on to the sports section, the Big Six kickoff banquet is August 16th. The 2026 Western Big Six football coaches kickoff banquet, hosted by the Rock Island Milan Booster Club, is scheduled for Sunday, August 16th. The event is held at the Sturd Center, 1713 3rd Avenue, Rock Island. Social time is scheduled to begin at 5 p.m. with the cash bar available. A buffet dinner will follow at 5:30. All 8 Big Six coaches are expected to be in attendance and will speak about their teams, trade some jabs and jokes ahead of the rapidly approaching 2026 season. Admission to the annual event is $15, and all fans and family members are welcome to attend. 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And the IFL playoffs can be streamed. While the Quad City Steamwheelers miss the 2026 Indoor Football League playoffs, fans will be able to watch all 7 games free. League officials announced this week that the playoff games, including the IFL title game on Sunday, August 16th at the Tucson Convention Center, will air on the Yahoo Sports Network. The playoffs open with conference semifinal games this weekend. "This is a landmark moment for Indoor Football League," said Commissioner Todd Tyrone. "Every championship moment, every playoff upset, every snap on the road to the championship will be available to fans everywhere at no cost. We're proud to partner with Yahoo Sports to showcase our athletes, teams, our game on one of the most recognizable sports platforms in the world." Fans can watch every 2026 IFL playoff game for free on the Yahoo Sports Network through the following providers: Prime Video, Roku, Amazon Fire TV, Samsung TV Plus, LG Channels, Plex, Fubo, Yahoo Sports App, and yahoosports.com. The announcement comes on the heels of a historic regular season in which the IFL surpassed 4.5 million total streams and generated more than 30.6 million minutes watched on Yahoo Sports Network through June 30th. 26 IFL broadcasts attracted audiences of more than 50,000, including 7 that exceeded 200,000. Schools work to finalize extension. In-state rivals look at 4 more years, taking the game through 2031. An agreement is taking shape to extend the Cy-Hawk football rivalry. Athletic Director Beth Goetz confirmed that Quad City Times on Sunday, the Big 10 football media days in Chicago, that she and Iowa State Director Jeremy Pollard have spoken and are working toward finalizing a deal. The sides have focused on a 4-year extension running through 2031, which would keep the Cy-Hawk in week 2 of the football season and continue the home and away pattern the season is on. In terms of exact timing of when the deal will be finalized, I don't know, but I think we're in agreement that we want to do, and so now we're just finalizing contract components, Goetz said. Right now, Cy-Hawk football is under contract for only 2026 and 2027. The agreement was signed in 2022 by Pollard and former Iowa Athletic Director Gary Barda. This year, Iowa State plays at Kinnick Stadium on September 12th. Changes in the football calendar have been something both sides have had to work through. to plan their schedules. The only nuance, as we're sort of looking at, is that college football schedules have changed and now you have week zero. So just how we align the schedules overall, I think it just took us a little bit of time to sort out and explore how we're going to handle that independently. Playing Cy-Hawk in week zero instead of the traditional week two was discussed. We talked a little bit about exploring week zero. I think there are a couple of things. Is it too early in terms of the general fans are thinking? Are we ready for that game? Are we still taking vacations? Those dates are going to get a little bit earlier in the years to come, so I think it makes sense for us to stay where we are. Iowa leads the all-time Cy-Hawk football series 47-25, although ISU has technically won more of the past three matchups after Iowa's 2013 win in 2023 was vacated for tampering violations. New ISO coach Jimmy Rogers said in June that it's important to continue playing the Cy-Hawk rivalry. I hope the game doesn't go away. Regardless of the result, it's good for the state of Iowa, and I think it's awesome to have your players because that's what they grew up watching. Rivalries in a competitive atmosphere and pageantry all about college football. I hope the game stays in place for sure. Big 12 Commissioner Brett Yormack called out-of-conference games critically important for Big 12 schools last month. He acknowledged the possibility of increasing the number of conference games from 9 to 10, but where Big 12 games finish in the college football player are interconnected variables on how teams build schedules. Big 10 Commissioner Tony Politi said Tuesday he gets the sense that people in the Big Ten Conference work hard to preserve rivalry games. Our institutions are figuring out they want to play, and there's obviously a long history in that game. Beth is responsible for making those decisions. It's an important rivalry in the state, and it means a lot. I think that we want to do in the league is allow and encourage the system that allows our schools to make decisions and play. In the NFL, Chicago Bears, who's on the offensive side of the ball? Breaking down the roster as the team heads into summer camp. The Chicago Bears haven't reached the playoffs in consecutive seasons since 2005 and 2006. General Manager Ryan Poles and Coach Ben Johnson have spent the last 6 months trying to figure out the right pieces to get their team back into the postseason. Now it's time to see what it looks like on the field. The Bears report for training camp Tuesday with their first practice Wednesday. Here's a position-by-position breakdown of Johnson's offense heading into the camp. At quarterback, Caleb Williams, Tyson Badgett, and Case Keenum. Newcomer, Miller Moss. Williams heads into year three coming off the type of season Bears fans used to dream about. He set a franchise record with 3,942 passing yards. More importantly, he won games. The Bears went 11-6 and won the NFC North for the first time since 2018. Williams' late-game heroics were a big part of that success. Badgett served as the primary backup, although he appeared in only three games. He signed a two-year extension last August that keeps him under the team control through 27. Keenum returned with a two-year contract in March. The Bears signed Moss, who played with Williams at USC, as an undrafted rookie. The biggest questions: will Williams' on-field performance live up to the superstar hype? It's been a fun off-season for Bears fan. Williams, 24, is on the cover of Madden NFL 27. Even Hallmark is jumping on the bandwagon. Expectations haven't been this high in years. So how do you measure success for a third-year quarterback? Johnson would say the only thing that matters is wins. Running back DeAndre Swift, Rashawn Johnson, Britton Brown, Kyle Mongali. Newcomers, Coleman, Bennett. Swift, 27, heads into his final year of a three-year, $24 million contract, and he's coming off arguably his best season, totaling a career-high 1,386 yards from scrimmage with 10 touchdowns. Wide receiver, Rome Odunze, Luther Burden III, Jade Walker, Maurice Alexander, and J.P. Richardson's. D.J. Moore is gone, traded to the Buffalo Bills. The Bears will lean on their two young stars in Odunze and Burden. Odunze was first to flirt with 1,000 yards last season before missing the final five regular season games because of a foot injury. Burden came up strong late in the year. Raymond, a free agent, figures to be the number three option, but third-round pick Thomas could push for playing time too. Walker caught only six passes but made several big plays late in the season. At tight end, we have returning Cole Kmet, Colston Loveland, Steve Galson, and Nikola Kalinic. Loveland emerged as a force late in the season and led all Bear pass catchers with 58 receptions, 713 yards, and six touchdowns. In the final four games, two regular season, two playoff, Loveland averaged seven catches and 94.5 yards. Kmet remains a versatile piece in Johnson's office. The third-round pick, Roush, should give Johnson a third tight end to move around like a chess piece. Large and undrafted rookie out of Iowa has experience as a blocking tight end and fullback. At offensive tackle, Darnell Wright, Braxton Jones, Ozzie Tupelo, Theo Benedet, and newcomer Jedrick Wills Jr. Jones re-signed with the Bears on a one-year contract. After coming off a major ankle injury late in 2024, he started the first four games at left tackle last year before being replaced by first Burdett and then later Trapillo. Jones is likely a favorite to win the left tackle job, with Trapillo expected to be sidelined for most of the season by a knee injury. Well, that'll wrap up the reading of the Quad City Times. Please stay tuned for the Moline Dispatch, Rock Island Argus. This is Brian Cunningham wishing you a very happy Wednesday.
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morning, and welcome to today's AM Update. Today is Thursday, July 30th. I'm Billy Walker. John Shea will return to us next month. Let us begin today's AM Update with the Commuter Rail Update. Here is the Commission Commuter Update for Thursday, July 30th, 2026. 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

0: morning, everybody. This is Gregory O'Neill with Jackie P. And today is Thursday, July 30th, 2026. We're reading to you the Quad City Times. The reading of the Quad City Times is being broadcast live at 8 o'clock a.m. and at on July 30th, Thursday. And it's being recorded, will be rebroadcast at 7 o'clock this evening. Let's start with our weather. Today, mostly sunny with a high near 85 degrees. Calm wind becoming southeast around 5 miles per hour in the afternoon. Tonight, partly cloudy with a low around 67 degrees. Southeast wind around 5 miles per hour. Friday, showers and thunderstorms before 11 a.m. Then showers and possibly a thunderstorm, mainly after 11 a.m. Some of the storms could produce heavy rainfall. High near 73 degrees. Southeast wind 10 to 15 miles per hour, with gusts as high as 25 miles per hour. Chance of precipitation is 90%. New rainfall amounts between 1 and 2 inches possible. Friday night, showers and possibly a thunderstorm. Low around 65 degrees. Southeast wind around 10 miles per hour, becoming northeast after midnight. Winds could gust as high as 20 miles per hour. Chance of precipitation is 90%. New rainfall amounts between 1 and 2 inches possible. Saturday, showers likely before 1 p.m. Partly sunny with a high near 79 degrees. Chance of precipitation is 60%. Saturday night, mostly clear with a low around 64 degrees. Sunday, sunny with a high near 82 degrees. Sunday night, clear with a low around 63 degrees. Monday, sunny with a high near 83 degrees. Monday night, clear with a low around 65 degrees. Tuesday, sunny with a high near 85 degrees. Tuesday night, mostly clear with a low around 68 degrees. Wednesday, mostly sunny with a high near 85 degrees. APRIS and WVIK are currently seeking a regular APRIS listener to serve as a member of WVIK's Community Advisory Board. There are only 4 one-hour meetings held each year, and the meetings can be attended either in person or remotely, whichever is more convenient. If you or someone you know would be interested in fulfilling this role, please reach out to Pete Peterson, Director of APRIS, by calling 309-794-7560 or by emailing apris@wvik.org. Thank you. 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Jackie?
1: And Sarah Watson brings us this article. Hold your horsepower. Scott, Muscatine, and Clinton County-managed roads haven't raised their speed limits yet, but the counties plan to in the coming months, county engineers told the Quad City Times Dispatch Argus, once they finish engineering analyses. Iowa lawmakers decided to change the speed limit for rural two-lane paved roads, passing a law to raise the default speed limit from 55 miles an hour to 60 miles per hour, effective July 1st. Posted speed limit signs along several state-maintained highways, such as U.S. 30 in Clinton County, west of DeWitt, now say 60 miles an hour. But the law allows local jurisdictions to study whether a lower speed limit is warranted because of turns in the road, sight distance, proximity to railroad crossings, and other concerns. Scott, Muscatine, and Clinton counties are all evaluating their roadways, meaning the 55-mile-an-hour signs are still standing for now. Quote, until the motorists start seeing speed limit signs that say 60, they should be adhering to the 55-mile-per-hour speed limit, said Clinton County Engineer Todd Kinney. Scott County Engineer Angie Kirsten estimated that about 120 miles of Scott County's paved roads could be affected by the change in the default speed limit, about half of the county's paved road system. Quote, our department is conducting a comprehensive engineering review of the county roadway system using established engineering criteria to identify any roadways where a posted speed limit lower than the statutory 60 miles per hour speed limit may be warranted, Kirsten said in an email. The review considers roadway geometry, crash history, shoulder width and type, clear zones, site distance, access density, traffic characteristics, and other roadway features, end quote. Kirsten said she anticipates the county will complete the engineering review within the next 2 to 3 weeks. After that, the county will begin the process of amending its ordinance, which will take a minimum of 6 weeks before the Scott County Board of Supervisors. Once the amended ordinance is adopted, Kirsten said county staff will begin updating the roadway speed limit signs. All told, Kirsten said she anticipates completing sign updates in about 2 to 3 months. Muscatine County has fewer than a dozen 55-mile-per-hour signs in its jurisdiction, Muscatine County Engineer Brian Harsowski said in an email. The vast majority of roads are unposted and controlled by statutory speed limits set by Iowa code, he said. The county's priority is to get the 60-mile-per-hour signage up to date in the next couple of weeks. The county is also evaluating whether it needs to move other signage to account for faster-moving vehicles, which require longer stopping times. Those signs include, quote, stop ahead, end quote, signs, advisory speed signs for curved roads, and no passing zone signs. Kinney, the Clinton County engineer, said the county must do its due diligence in reviewing passing zones, horizontal curvature, site distance, density of driveways, and access in determining which county roads will be raised to the state's default 60 mile per hour and which roads will have a lower speed limit. Quote, there's a lot of things we have to do our due diligence on before we would set the speed limit to 60 miles an hour, Kinney said. Some roads that already have a reduced speed limit, say a 45 mile per hour curved road, will stay the same because they were determined not to be safe already at 55 miles per hour, Kinney said. Kinney said he expects the review to take at least 6 to 8 weeks, and then the county will order new signs. The law took effect July 1, a time which Kinney said most engineering staff would be doing the road evaluations are already tied up administrating road construction projects. The Clinton County Board of Supervisors asked Kinney to track the cost of labor, effort, and materials so the county can report the amount of money it invested to accommodate the law change. Quote, it's a big unfunded mandate, Kinney said. Legislators don't fully grasp what this would cost. Gregory?
0: Thank you, Jackie. This is by Sarah Watson. In Bettendorf's Lincoln Park, a sensor the size of a smoke detector monitors the bathroom for THC, spray paint particles, and excessive noise. Called a halo sensor, it can issue warnings to bathroom occupants and alert the police. But since it's in a bathroom, it can't record audio or video. Similar to sensors, some schools have installed in bathrooms to deter vaping, this sensor is one tool Bettendorf is using to deter vandalism in parks, a key priority for the Bettendorf City Council this year. While cameras can be helpful once vandalism occurs, Bettendorf officials hope the sensor's preemptive warnings can deter it from happening in the first place. We've had a gamut of different types of vandalism. We'll have fixtures that get smashed. We'll have fires lit in them. Bathrooms. We'll have unwanted behaviors such as smoking, Bettendorf Police Captain Andrew Champion said. So we were looking at devices that could alert us and discourage these behaviors. Bettendorf officials chose Lincoln Park, 951 27th Street, as a pilot for the sensor because the bathroom and splash pad were new, and the park sees heavy use. This is the censor's second summer season in the bathroom next to the Lincoln Park splash pad. The park bathroom so far has gone without a major vandalism incident, and Champion credits that in large part to the halo censor. City officials are still evaluating whether to add halo censors to other parks, wanting to target the bathrooms with the highest rates of vandalism. The censors need an internet connection and cost about $1,500 each after mounts and installation costs, according to a city staff memo. That doesn't include ongoing license fees. They're a great tool, but if we deploy citywide in every location, the costs will compound quickly, city staff wrote in a memo to city council members. The bathroom at McManus Park would most likely be the next halo installation. The halo sensor looks like a smoke detector, attached to the wall with a colored halo light around the edges, green, for example, if it detects motion. When the sensor detects something in the air, such as THC, cigarette smoke, or spray paint particles, it can issue a warning and alert the police. THC detected, security notified, the halo service stated repeatedly in a robotic voice when Champion sounded a test warning for Quad City Times journalists. The sensor uses artificial intelligence to learn over time what normal sounds are, Champion said, so it doesn't falsely alarm from storms or toilet flushes. Champion believes the sensor's verbal warnings prevent people from vandalizing the bathroom because it lets them know someone is aware of the behavior. It keeps the vandalism from occurring and keeps us from having to repair the damage, Champion said. Bettendorf police responded to 22 incidents of damage caused in Bettendorf parks in the past 2 years, according to statistics compiled by the department. But park staff handled many more routine vandalism cleanups that aren't reported to the police, righting a tipped-over portable toilet, repairing a rutted field from someone driving on it, replacing purposefully damaged plastic slides, and cleaning up from a firework thrown into a vault toilet. Another high-profile incident of vandalism occurred at the city's newly installed futsal court earlier this month, with cameras helping police find who did it. Just hours after a new $200,000 hard surface combination futsal and basketball court was installed in Kiwanis Park, a few people defaced it with spray paint and scorched it using a homemade incendiary device known as a Molotov cocktail. Cameras installed in November of 2025 at Kiwanis Park caught what happened. Officers arrested two Bettendorf men who they allege committed the vandalism, which police say occurred in the early hours of July 11th. Without those cameras, city officials say it would have been much more difficult to identify who was involved. Jackie.
1: And Gretchen Teske brings us this article. Wendy Hilton Morrow has been named as United Way Quad City's next president and CEO. Hilton Morrow will begin serving in that role on September 14, succeeding Renee Gellerman, who has led the organization since 2018, according to a news release. Hilton Morrow comes to United Way from Augustana College, where she formerly served as provost and vice president for academic affairs and currently teaches communication studies and journalism. Quote, I have lived in the Quad Cities my entire life, Hilton Morrow said in the release, and I have seen what is possible when this community pulls together. United Way's work in education, financial security, and health matters because these are hard problems without simple answers, and I see my role as helping more people understand and join in the work already changing what's possible for families here. United is not just part of the name to me. I believe it's the way we improve people's lives, end quote. United Way's Board of Directors selected Hilton Morrow after a national search. Quote, Wendy understands that meaningful community change requires both vision and execution, Board Chair Bob Waterman said in the release. She has spent her career helping people and organizations reach their potential, and she brings the strategic leadership, curiosity, and collaborative spirit our board was seeking. We weren't looking for someone simply to maintain what exists. We were looking for someone prepared to lead what comes next. We believe Wendy is that leader, end quote. Gellerman will continue serving in her role through August 31 to support the transition. During Gellerman's tenure, United Way strengthened its focus on community-level outcomes and in recent years has expanded its role beyond funding programs to helping align community partners, strategic investments, and shared goals, according to the release. Hilton Morrow joins United Way at an important moment for the organization as it works alongside schools, nonprofit organizations, businesses, healthcare providers, and public agencies. Quote, "No organization succeeds because of one leader, and no community changes because of one organization," Gellerman said in the release. "Real progress happens when people commit to something bigger than themselves and stay focused on the outcomes that matter most. United Way is well positioned for its future, and Wendy is the right leader to help write it. I couldn't be more excited for her, for the organization, and for the future of our community," end quote. Gregory?
0: Thank you, Jackie. The Quad City Arts Board of Directors expects to announce a new permanent director soon, in a search that began long before former interim director Benjamin Morris was arrested on Monday. The arts nonprofit has been without an interim or permanent executive director since Morris resigned in late June, after a video circulated on social media showing police questioning Morris about possible inappropriate files on his cell phone. On Monday, he was arrested and charged with 30 counts of possessing child sex abuse materials. Morris was named interim executive director in February. On Tuesday, Quad City Arts Board of Directors provided the following statement to the Quad City Times-Dispatch Argus. The Quad City Arts Board began a search in May and is already in final discussions for a permanent executive director. We expect to make an announcement soon regarding that position. During the very short time frame from June 28th to that announcement, board members have stepped in to provide daily support to the organization. Jackie.
1: This article from Thomas Geyer. Rock Island residents living in the 2nd, 4th, and 6th wards who are interested in running for city council can now pick up campaign packets from the city clerk's office located at 1528 3rd Avenue. The packets include information about the election and the necessary forms for nomination. The seats for wards 2, 4, and 6 are up for election in the municipal election on April 6, 2027. If there are more than four candidates running for the same office, a primary election will be held Tuesday, February 23rd, 2027. Filing for all candidates will be held Monday, October 19, 2026, through Monday, October 26, 2026, in the city clerk's office during the regular business hours of 8 a.m. to noon and 2 to 5 p.m. Additional information, including the 2027 Candidates Guide, is available on the Illinois State Board of Elections website, and this is that address, www.elections.il.gov. Gregory?
0: Thank you, Jackie. Residents interested in running in Moline's 2027 municipal election can start collecting petition signatures. Candidate filing packets, including election information, required candidate forms, and filing instructions, are available online or in person from the city clerk's office on the second floor of the Moline City Hall, 619 16th Street, according to a news release from the city. Prospective candidates should review the candidate filing packet before collecting signatures to make sure they meet all requirements and deadlines, the release said. Moline holds nonpartisan municipal elections, with the Ward 1, Ward 3, Ward 5, and Ward 7 city council seats on the 2027 ballot. A ward map is available on the city website. Candidates can file their nomination papers October 19th through October 26th at the city clerk's office. Objections to nomination papers are due by November 2nd. The period to collect signatures opened on Tuesday, July 28th. If needed, a primary election will be held on February 23rd, 2027, and the consolidated election is on April 6, 2027. For more information, contact the City Clerk's Office at 309-524-2004 or visit the city's website. Jackie.
1: And this article from Cesar Toscano. The Rock Island Milan School Board approved emergency expenditures for a 2025 water intrusion incident at Denkman Elementary School on Tuesday. In July 2025, the building was impacted after a major storm hit the area. A roofing project was ongoing at the time, which led to the roof itself being damaged and some additional water damage, mostly in the gym area. Some walls and floors also needed to be repaired, Superintendent Sharon Williams said. Tuesday night, the board approved for $143,032 for initial remediations that were done last year and an additional $66,663 to Warner Restoration for further work needed this summer, according to a district memo. At the time of the initial work, the district anticipated costs would be handled through insurance and contractual recovery mechanisms, so did not bring it to the board. However, further discussion showed a need for formal board action. The district could still pursue insurance and contractual remedies. The new repairs will include fixing the roof and repairing some minimal water damage inside the school. It will be completed by the start of school year, Williams said. No mold developed due to the district's swift intervention last year, Williams said. Quote, we did contract with Warner to complete that restoration process at the time of the water intrusion so that we wouldn't have any issues with anything as a result of the water intrusion, Williams said. The school board also approved a master emergency restoration service agreement with Warner for future restoration emergencies for fiscal year 2027. Quote, we can't control Mother Nature and we can't control all elements, but we do have support from our operations team and our construction partners in situations like that, Williams said. Gregory?
0: Thank you, Jackie. This is by Nina Baker. While no charges have been filed, more information may be coming soon, 13 months after minors were removed from a camp near Columbus Junction. In June of 2025, Iowa and Loisa County authorities took 88 minors into protective custody at a faith-based substance abuse recovery camp near Columbus Junction. The case drew national coverage from the Washington Post and the New York Post. Authorities have been tight-lipped on the matter, but on Wednesday, Loisa County Attorney Adam Parsons said he hopes authorities can release further information within a month. Parsons said in July he received an investigative report from the Iowa Department of Criminal Investigation of more than 100 pages about the camp, called Shekinah Glory Camp. Parsons said he reviewed the report and is awaiting confirmation as to which exact agencies are involved in the case. After confirming, Loisa County and Iowa authorities will schedule a conference call to ask questions, of which there will be a lot, Parsons said. Parsons clarified that he cannot ascertain if or when charges would be filed due to the ongoing nature and multitude of agencies involved in the case. To Parsons' knowledge, the agencies investigating the case are the Iowa Department of Health and Human Services, Iowa Division of Criminal Investigation, the Loisa County Sheriff's Office, and the Iowa Department of Inspections, Appeals, and Licensing. Parsons said FBI agents have been present on some calls, but he was not aware of any investigation by the federal agency. On June 12th and 13th, 2025, the Loisa County Sheriff's Office, in collaboration with the Iowa Department of Health and Human Services, the Iowa Division of Criminal Investigation, and the Columbus Junction Police Department, conducted a child protective custody operation and executed search warrants at 10431 Q Avenue, Columbus Junction, the location of the camp, and at 1101 Fifth Avenue, which is in Fredonia but has a Columbus Junction address. The Fifth Avenue address was the location of Kingdom Ministry of Rehabilitation and Recreation, which operated the camp. David Kung Nguam, a minister at Kingdom Ministry Rehabilitation and Recreation and the owner of both properties, has not responded to repeated requests for comments over the past year. 4 days after the children were removed, a volunteer who worked at the camp and lived at the site for a year, denied the allegations and said the reports stemmed from one camper who had been free to leave. The volunteer did not reveal his name and declined to comment further, but did say the campers were between 14 and 18 years old, and that most attended the camp in their recovery from substance abuse. At the time, some Columbus Junction residents expressed shock at the operation and said they thought the operation could have been a result of a misunderstanding. The camp did not operate in Columbus Junction in 2026. Brian Thigh, Louisa County Zoning Administrator, said camp leaders tore down camp facilities last year. Thigh said shortly after authorities investigated the camp last June, he ordered Kung Nuam and camp volunteers to tear down the large building housing the campers because it had been illegally constructed without a permit. He described the building as having 8 to 10 bedrooms, with 3 bunk beds per room. He also said the camp lacked a proper sewer system. In a July of 2026 email to the Quad City Times Dispatch Argus, Louisa County Sheriff Brandon Marquardt wrote that he would expect charges, but that is always an uncertainty. Marquardt also wrote his office had been looking into a potential human trafficking angle in the case. Danielle Sample, Director of Communications for Iowa HHS, said the agency could not confirm or deny if the case was under investigation, citing Iowa Code Section 35A.15, which governs child abuse assessments. Jackie.
1: Laura Yater brings us this article. Anna Mays in Milan is closing after opening in September 2025, offering baked goods, coffee, energy drinks, and ice cream treats. The bakery and cafe is located at 503 10th Avenue West, formerly Beaulieu's Ice Cream and Grill. Anna Mays announced the closure on Facebook on July 13. Quote, I am announcing the closure of Anna Mays with our final day of operation set for July 31st, the Post read. This was not an easy decision, but it was a necessary one for reasons I am not willing to share at this time. Please respect my family's privacy, end quote. Anna Mays thanked customers for their patronage, conversations, and repeated visits, and thanked the employees and family members for their patience, hard work, and caring for the building. Anna Mays said if customers have gift cards or drink points, they should use them by Friday, July 31. The bakery is open. I'm so sorry. The bakery is open from 5:30 in the morning till 7 at night, daily, until Friday, July 31. And that would be tomorrow. Mm-hmm.

Welcome back to the reading of the Quad City Times. This is Gregory O'Neill reading with Jackie P. It's currently 32 minutes past the hour. Here's Asking Eric. Dear Eric, I have a longtime friend who is downsizing as she prepares to sell her home and move into assisted living. Every time we talk, she shares a story about a unique item and the lucky person who has received it. I am genuinely happy about this and wholeheartedly support giving away treasures before you die so you can ensure it's going to a good home. I'm also human and starting to feel left out of the largesse. Any tips on how to navigate my feelings and her process? Not ungrateful. Dear Not Ungrateful, try to put her experience into context. She's going through a big change in her life, one that may involve some grief. Giving her belongings away may feel good, but it also might make her sad or give rise to existential fears about being forgotten. Try to listen to her stories from her perspective. See if you can hear her telling you about her attempts to leave a legacy and reckon with her life thus far. It may soften the edge a bit. Additionally, if there are items that you want, be proactive about asking for them. She may be grateful to know they'll be in appreciative hands. Or if there isn't any particular item that you have your eye on, consider asking her if you can help her in this process. Having a conversation about her process in person with the actual items near at hand may make the experience feel different and offer an opportunity to ask for something you want. Lastly, and I'm not trying to be too precious about this, remember that she is giving something to you, her story. She's telling you about her life, her legacy, and her feelings. She's not doing that for everyone, and it's a valuable gift. Dear Eric, my partner and I have been together for more than 8 years. We both lost our spouses quite a few years ago, and feel really blessed to be sharing these years of our lives together. We totaled up 110 years of marriage between us. We are in our

0: late 80s and early 90s. Independent and still living on our own, still traveling and having fun. On Mother's Day and Father's Day, we have not given gifts, but always acknowledged and gave hugs and good wishes for many more. We each have 3 kids all in their 60s and mostly retired. On this past Father's Day, my kids wished my partner a happy Father's Day either online or in person. One of his sons came to visit him with a sweet card of thanks for all the love and caring he has done for him. His other 2 sons have yet to even call to say hello, let alone wish him happy Father's Day. He sends each one of them a nice check each month, not because they need the money, but because he is a generous, giving person. He says it does not bother him that they did not call or acknowledge Father's Day. It makes me really angry with them and sad. I know their dad did not model this kind of behavior. I'm doing my best to not blow my top at them on his behalf. Please give me some of your wise words to use with them. Sad partner. Dear partner, your partner's son absolutely should have reached out. However, it will be more productive to take your partner at his word that it doesn't bother him. To not do so risks creating problems between him and his kids, or between you and his kids. Now, one might argue that there's already a problem between you and his kids, namely that you're offended and saddened by their behavior. That's something that you can address. First, talk with your partner about your feelings and the expectation that you had of his sons. See if there's an aspect of his relationship with his sons that he's not sharing, or something that might cast this all in a different light. If you still feel the same way, consider telling him that you plan to talk to the sons and see what he says about that. He may find that he's against the plan. It would be good to respect that. If you do talk to the sons, try to lead with suggestions and requests for their future behavior, rather than castigation. You could say, for instance, "I know your dad says he doesn't expect calls on special days, but I've seen how much those calls mean to him when they come. Could you try to remember to reach out in the future? If you want a reminder, I'm happy to give it. I think both you and your dad will be glad you got another chance to connect." Jackie?
1: And looking ahead to the Iowa State Fair. From carnival rides to chicken nuggets and caviar, the Iowa State Fair is sure to have plenty to offer visitors. The Iowa State Fair will run this year from August 13th through August 23rd, debuting more than 80 new foods for fairgoers to try. The fair features more than 500 food vendors, along with a variety of entertainment, carnival rides, games, and other traditional fair activities. Admission tickets bought in advance cost $11 for ages 12 and up, $7 for ages 6 to 11, and free for children 5 and under. Starting August 13, admission costs $16 for ages 12 and up, $10 for ages 6 through 12, and is still free for children 5 and under. For those interested in attractions, tickets in advance for one-day unlimited ride wristband cost $40. There is also an option to purchase a fair value pack or an advanced thrill pass for rides and games. Tickets can be bought in advance at the fair's website, and this is that website address, www.iowastatefair.org. Fairgoers can also purchase tickets for grandstand shows and other experiences throughout the fair, such as the PRCA Pro Rodeo, truck and tractor pulls, figure eight races, the demolition derby, and many more. Grandstand performers include Rod Stewart, Lainey Wilson, AJR, Riley Green, TLC, and Salt and Pepper with En Vogue and more. All the grandstand performances are at 8 o'clock. And be sure to check that schedule. We're going to skip ahead on the specifics and go to what's happening this weekend in the Quad Cities. Greg?
0: Thank you. On a date, musician Chicago Farmer will perform as part of the Skadazan House Concert Series in Cambridge on Saturday, August 1st. The Taylor family has run Skadazan House Concerts from the front porch of their home at 411 South Road, Cambridge, since 2014. The series is supported by Crossroads Cultural Connections. Chicago Farmer performs folk music reminiscent of John Prine. The show has an optional potluck at 6 p.m. with the concert at 7 p.m. Guests may bring a dish to share for the potluck. Attendees should bring lawn chairs or blankets for the seating. A donation of $20 to $30 is suggested for the concert. All ages are welcome. On a budget, the 55th annual Bix Jazz Festival returns Thursday, July 30th for 4 days of jazz at multiple Quad City spots. The festival entails 5 multi-performance sessions, which take place at Rhythm City Casino Resort, 7077 Elmore Avenue, Davenport. Each session is ticketed. The festival also offers several free tickets. The Chicago Cellar Boys will perform a non-ticketed concert at the Putnam Museum and Science Center, 1717 West 12th Street, Davenport, at 3 p.m. Thursday. Mike Davis's New Wonders will also perform a concert at Bix Beiderbecke's gravesite at Oakdale Memorial Gardens, 2501 Eastern Avenue, Davenport, at 10 a.m. Saturday, August 1st. Tickets and further information can be found at commoncordqc.org/Bix. With the family, the Moline Public Works Department will host its annual Touch a Truck event for kids of all ages at the parking lot of Western Illinois University, 3300 River Drive, from 9 to 11 a.m. Saturday, August 1st. Children can sit in the driver's seats and honk the horns of police cars and fire trucks. City staff will be present to answer questions. The free event will also have games and activities. Dine and drink. More than 40 vendors, most selling food and drinks, will table during the weekly Mercado Unfit celebration from 5 to 10 p.m. on Friday, July 31st. The market closes the block surrounding the Mercado Unfit building, 423 12th Street, Moline. Many of the Quad City's most beloved Mexican food trunks will be on site. Visitors can buy birria, tacos, corn, and empanadas. The market also offers kids activities and a performance by Grupo Instinto. Those who have not yet visited the market, which celebrates Hispanic heritage, should take the chance to head there on Friday. This week's theme is Noche de Colores, or Night of Color, Night of the Colors. Admission is $5 for ages 13 and older. Seniors 65 and older and kids 12 and younger enter free. Further out, the annual concert Blues Moore will return to the Bruce Moore Estate, 2160 Linden Drive, Cedar Rapids, from 4 to 10 p.m., Saturday, August 1st. The lineup features Selwyn Birchwood, the Janies, and the Cedar County Cobras. Visitors should bring a lawn chair or blanket. The event draws more than 100 people yearly and includes food and drink vendors. Tickets are $25 in advance at brucemoore.org and $30 at the door. 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Those looking for something different in the city can visit the free rock concert series at Nubo City Market, 1100 3rd Street Southeast, from 6 to 8 p.m. Friday, or the Cedar Rapids Downtown Farmers Market at 501 1st Street Southeast from 7:30 a.m. to noon Saturday. The award-winning market has live music and more than 200 vendors. Jackie.
1: And in the interest of time, this is going to be an abridged reading of the article that Champaign County Preserve attracts stargazers worldwide. When the sun is out at Middle Fork River Forest Preserve in Champaign County, visitors will find themselves surrounded by 1,700 acres of scattered ponds for fishing, a labyrinth of trails for exploring, and picnic tables among the groves. But when dusk arrives and the moon rises, that's when visitors are surrounded by stars and it's time to look up. Middle Fork River Forest Preserve is Illinois' first and only international dark sky place. To achieve such a certification from Dark Sky International, a site must have a visual band zenith luminance of 21.2 magnitudes per square arc second. In simple terms, this means that the Milky Way must be visible almost every clear night. Middle Fork River Forest Preserve outshines those requirements. Some of the deepest night sky objects can be seen on the preserve's dark sky trail with a half-mile galaxy loop in the middle of an open field. In recent years, the state has taken action aimed at addressing light pollution. Beginning in 2025, the state's Responsible Outdoor Lighting Control Act began prohibiting outdoor lighting purchased with state funds from exceeding certain brightness thresholds. The General Assembly sent another bill to Governor J.B. Pritzker this year on the subject as well. For University of Illinois Urbana-Champaign exchange student Dominique Farfan, the preserve's impact reaches internationally. When her brother, Martin, arrived from Italy, the first thing on the list was to go to Middle Fork River Forest Preserve's International Dark Sky Park. They weren't disappointed. And with that, Gregory, I think we'll move on to sports.
0: Sounds like a plan. I got one right here. This is by Tom Johnston. In the first three innings of the Tuesday's game against Dayton Dragons, the Quad City Times River Bandits fell behind by 5 runs and hit into 2 double plays. Not a great start as they tried to snap a 4-game losing skid. Undeterred, the hosting River Bandits showed life. They battled back to score a dozen unanswered runs in their final 5 at-bats, got more solid relief pitching, and ended that losing streak with a 12-5 high Class A Midwest League victory at Modern Woodman Park. "We had a tough series in Beloit," said the Quad Cities manager Jesus Azuaje, of dropping the last 4 to the Sky Carp and 5 of the 6 games at ABC Supply Stadium. "But every game was a battle. It was just that things didn't go our way over there. But today, down 5 runs, they didn't panic. They took good at bats, created some traffic on the bases, and we got the runners in scoring position. The Bandits, who knocked out 16 hits, made the most of those in the clutch situations, going 8-for-15 with runners in scoring position, and only stranding 6 as they had runners on the base in 6 of their 8 at-bats. It was an unusual game with both teams recording grand slams in 5-run innings that turned the tide in the favor of the team on offense at the time. Tyreek Kemp's 8th homer of the season proved to be the game changer, with the River Bandits 46-47, 16-14 in the second half, needed to down the first half Eastern Division champ Dragons 53-42, 14-15. His 6th inning granny helped. That means grand slam. Help wipe out all of Dayton's lead acquired in the 3rd off Quad City starting pitcher Jordan Woods. John Michael Fail took Woods deep for his 3rd long ball of the season that capped the Dragons' 5-run frame. RBIs by Jose Cerise and Angel Acosta, along with a run scoring error, cut QC's deficit to 5-3 after 5 innings, and kept the crowd of 4,747 invested in the game. Kemp then gave them something to cheer about in the 6th. "With 1 out and the bases loaded, I just wanted to put the ball in play. Even if I hit the ball to the shortstop or second baseman, I was going to beat it out," said Kemp. "I was just trying to see something up and not chase. He made a mistake and I caught the barrel." In the lefty-on-lefty battle versus Dayton losing pitcher Jacob Edwards 1-3, Kemp took what he said was an elevated cutter and pulled it down the right field foul line for his 1st grand slam of the season. Closing out games strong is a trait that the Bandits have built this season. Now 37-8 when leading after 6 games. Excuse me, now 37-8 when leading after 6 innings. "We've got a lot of fighters on the team, of course," said Kemp. "Even when we lose, we don't get our heads down and stay positive. Today it showed that we have a lot of heart. We have a lot of good pitching, and everybody in the lineup is taking good at-bats. 9 of the 10 guys in Quad City's batting order came up with hits in the victory that was just the team's 5th win in 16 Tuesday series openers this season. The bottom of QC's order did a lot of the heavy lifting as Eric Torres, Kemp, Trevor Werner, and Angel Acosta combined to go 7-for-15 with 5 RBIs and 8 runs scored from the numbers 6-9 batting order spots. Cerise led the offense, going 3-for-4 with a run scored and an RBI. At the top of the order, Nolan Sailors, 1 RBI, and Osbel Gonzalez, 2 RBIs each, went 2-for-5. Sailors added a run. That offense looked even better as 3 QC pitchers extinguished the Dragons' offense, holding the guests hitless and scoreless in the final 6 innings. Aiden Jimenez, win 2-3, worked 3.2 innings in relief of Woods. Tommy Molsky, H-1, struck out the side in the 7th. LP Langevin, S-1, faced 7 batters in working the final 2 innings. He struck out 5 and walked 2. Jimenez fanned 4 in his 3.2 innings of work and helped Quad Cities Hurlers fan 14 in the game. More roster moves. Before Tuesday's victory, the Royals made a number of roster moves. Coming up from Class A Columbia, were LHP Dash Albus making his return to the Bandits, and catcher Hyung Chan Um. Lefty pitcher Rob Hensy was signed to a minor league contract and assigned to the River Bandits. Catcher Rickson Gonzalez, after just a few days with the Bandits, was sent to Class A Columbia with QC catcher and top Kansas City prospect Ramon Ramirez on the injured list with hand inflammation. LHP's Corey Ronan and Ryan Urey were released by the Royals after Sunday's game. "We know this time of the year that's going to happen," said Azuahe of the roster makeover. "There are a lot of people going up, going down, trades. As soon as we go mid-July, you know something is going to happen. We make some moves and you just hope that the team keeps going." Jackie.
1: Sorry, I was already on. Looking ahead to college football, the Big Ten kicked off its 3-day football media event Tuesday at the Chicago Hilton with a news conference from Commissioner Tony Petitti. 1/3 of the Big Ten's 18 coaches, including Illinois' Brett Bielema, also held news conferences, and players from their schools met with reporters. The remaining coaches and players will speak Wednesday and Thursday. As the Big Ten gets ready to open another highly anticipated season, here are 4 things we heard. First, Illinois coach Bielema says the SEC wants to, quote, live in 2005 forever, end quote. While leading off the coaches' news conferences Tuesday morning, Bielema wasted no time adding to the debate about whether the SEC or the Big Ten is better when it comes to college football. The debate has gained steam considering the Big Ten won the last 3 national championships. But former Alabama coach Nick Saban made headlines recently when he suggested the SEC's depth is still better. Quote, "I know Commissioner Greg Sankey has got to protect the SEC, and they kind of want to live in 2005 forever, but I think the forward thinking of where we are in college football is an awesome thing," end quote. When Bielema was asked later to expand on his comments, he cracked, "Well, I think I just made the headline, right?" Bielema, who previously coached in the SEC at Arkansas, said he meant that college football is in a different era given NIL and the transfer portal, noting that he wouldn't be able to have the roster he does, including East Carolina transfer quarterback Caden Hauser, before both. That, he believes, has changed the playing field from the days when the SEC dominated. Petitti said he wasn't going to get into the conference was better, but he noted that he believes the Big Ten's recent college football playoff success was helped by the difficulty of conference play. Quote, "This idea that the middle of our conference isn't hard is just not right," he said. "At the end of the day, our teams are ready for the CFP. Our travel looks like the CFP travel. You're going all over the country. How we play, the difficulty on the road in the Big Ten, I think that's just overlooked." Second, Petitti said the Big Ten will exhaust other options before seriously consider breaking off from the NCAA, but the conference does have people talking about it. Sankey made headlines last week when he talked about the real conversations being held in the SEC about whether the conference would break away from the NCAA if it can't solve some of the issues in college sports that have come with revenue sharing, NIL, and the transfer portal. When asked about those comments, Petitti said the Big Ten is first focused on the Protect College Sports Act, federal college sports legislation that multiple parties currently are refining. Petitti said said there were hundreds of calls over the previous 10 days with conference leaders and the bill's sponsors as conferences gave their feedback on some of the language in the bill, which is more in-depth than the Big Ten preferred. As of Tuesday morning, he expected to view an amended version of the bill, quote-unquote, shortly. He believes the next step would be to get the other conferences to try to come to an agreement, quote, to make the necessary changes to the way the House settlement is operating so that we can give our athletic directors, our coaches, our student athletes a system that seems to be more sustainable and more predictable, end quote. The bill is still the focus as of now, and among its more interesting points, according to reporting by Yahoo Sports, is the creation of a $25 million retention pool to keep current players on teams' rosters. That would be on top of revenue sharing, which was $20.5 million in the years 2025-26. Of that $25 million pool, $5 million would have to be reserved for women's NIL. Third, Petitti said the Big Ten championship game would be eliminated with a 24-team college football playoff. Petitti and the Big Ten continue to put their support behind expanding the current 12-team CFP to 24 teams. He said the conference has made adjustments to its proposal, including no longer focusing on automatic qualifiers and allowing a selection committee to pick the qualifiers. He said he believes that there has, quote, been a lot of movement among coaches and the ADs around the country, that 24 is the right number, Petitti argued, that a 24-team playoff would create more meaningful college football games, including in the regular season as teams compete for playoff buys and home games. One casualty of such an expansion would be the Big Ten championship game, which Petitti said the conference is willing to give up for a 24-team playoff. He believes fans will be happy with the expansion. And lastly, number four, Whitman said the next step for Illinois football is sustained success. Illinois football won a program record 19 games over the last two seasons, including winning bowl games against South Carolina and Tennessee. This year's Illini team has a lot of question marks with new quarterback Hauser and new defensive coordinator Bobby Hoke and staff, not to mention a retooled offensive line. But the Illini are still focused on taking the next step in Baylor men's sixth season. And with that, I think we'll move on to you, Gregory. Thank you.
0: Thanks.
1: You're welcome.
0: This is by Ben Hutchins out of Chicago. Matt Campbell still sounds the same. His navy blue tie with silver stripes was new, though. At Big Ten Media Days Tuesday, Campbell's first appearance as Penn State's coach. He stuck to some of the phrases and sayings that Iowa State fans got familiar with over the past 10 years and that helped make him the winningest coach in school history. Young man and young men appear 21 times in Campbell's transcript, often with the context of finding people who stand for the right things. Campbell said the word culture three times in his opening remarks, clearly still leaning on that concept. Those are the things observant ISU fans probably expected to hear from their former coach. I wanted to skip all of that flawless coach speak and ask the questions I think deep down every Cyclone fan once asked. I've spent part of this summer writing about Campbell's introductory PSU press conference, his food desert comments, and what advice former Cyclone quarterback Rocco Butch had for ISU quarterback Jalen Rayner. Some Cyclone fans have responded to those stories with the same refrain. Why are you talking about Matt Campbell, Penn State, and the players who left? They are no longer Cyclones, and we don't care about them. To that, I say the fact you are taking time out of your day to emphasize how little you care about Matt Campbell is evidence you do care about Matt Campbell. Jackie.
1: No, we're moving on to the next newspaper. Go.
0: Oh, okay.
1: Up next is the reading of the Dispatch Argus. And thank you so much for joining us. Remember that this will be rebroadcast at 7 o'clock this evening today, July 30th. Thanks so much for joining us, and we'll be with you next week. Bye.
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APRIS and WVIK are currently seeking a regular APRIS listener to serve as a member of WVIK's Community Advisory Board. There are only 4 one-hour meetings held each year, and the meetings can be attended either in person or remotely, whichever is more convenient. If you or someone you know would be interested in fulfilling this role, please reach out to Pete Peterson, Director of APRIS, by calling 309-794-7560 or by emailing apris@wvik.org. And thank you. Looking at the weather report for today, mostly sunny with a high near 85, calm winds becoming southeast around 5 miles an hour in the afternoon. Tonight, partly cloudy with a low around 67, southeast winds around 5. Friday, showers and thunderstorms before 11 a.m., then showers and possibly a thunderstorm, mainly after 11 a.m. Some of the storms could produce heavy rainfall, high near 73. Southeast winds of 10 to 15 miles an hour, with gusts as high as 25 miles an hour. Chance of precipitation is 90%. New rainfall amounts between 1 and 2 inches possible. Friday night, showers and possible thunderstorm, lower around 65. Southeast winds around 10, becoming northeast after midnight. We could get wind gusts as high as 20 miles an hour, and chance of precipitation is 90%. New rainfall amounts between 1 and 2 inches are possible. Saturday, showers likely before 1 p.m., partly sunny, with a high near 79. Chance of precipitation is 60%. Saturday night, mostly clear, with a low around 64. Sunday, sunny, high near 82. Overnight Sunday, clear with a low around 63. So we're heading out of that really hot weather into something more traditional summer-like. And on to the news. This from Cesar Toscano. The Rock Island Milan School Board approved emergency expenditures for a 2025 water intrusion incident at Dinkman Elementary School on Tuesday. In July 2025, the building was impacted after a major storm hit the area. A roofing project was ongoing at the time, which led to the roof itself being damaged and some additional water damage, mostly in the gym area. Some walls and floors also needed to be repaired, Superintendent Sharon Williams said. Tuesday night, the board approved for $143,032 for initial remediations that were done last year, and an additional $66,663 to Warner Restoration for further work needed this summer, according to a district memo. At the time of the initial work, the district anticipated costs would be handled through insurance and contractual recovery mechanisms, so did not bring it to the board. However, further discussion showed a need for formal board action. The district could still pursue insurance and contractual remedies. The new repairs will include fixing the roof and repairing some minimal water damage inside the school. It will be completed by the start of the school year, Williams said. No mold developed due to the district's swift intervention last year, Williams said. We did contract with Warner to complete that restoration process at the time of the water intrusion so that we wouldn't have any issues with anything as a result of the water intrusion, Williams said. The school board also approved a master emergency restoration service agreement with Warner for future restoration emergencies for fiscal year 2027. We can't control Mother Nature,
and we can't control all elements, but we do have support from our operations team and our construction partners in situations like that, Williams said. And this from Thomas Geyer, Rock Island residents living in the 2nd, 4th, and 6th wards who are interested in running for city council can now pick up campaign packets from the city clerk's office at 1528 3rd Avenue. The packets include information about the election and the necessary forms for nomination. The seats for wards 2, 4, and 6 are up for election in the municipal election on April 6, 2027. If there are more than 4 candidates running for the same office, a primary election will be held Tuesday, February 23, 2027. Filing for all candidates will be held Monday, October 19, 2026, through Monday, October 26, 2026, in the city clerk's office during the regular business hours of 8 a.m. to noon and 2 to 5 p.m. Additional information, including the 2027 Candidates Guide, is available on the Illinois State Board of Elections website at www.elections.il.gov. And this from Lexi Woodcock from out of Moline. Residents interested in running in Moline's 2027 municipal election can start collecting petition signatures. Candidates filing packets, including election information, required candidate forms, and filing instructions, are available online or in person from the city clerk's office on the 2nd floor of Moline City Hall, 619 16th Street, according to a news release from the city. Prospective candidates should review the candidate filing packet before collecting signatures to make sure they meet all requirements and deadlines, the release said. Moline holds nonpartisan municipal elections, with the Ward 1, Ward 3, Ward 5, and Ward 7 council seats on the 2027 ballot. A ward map is available on the city website. Candidates can file their nomination papers October 19th through October 26th at the city clerk's office. Objections to nomination papers are due by November 2nd. The period to collect signatures opened on Tuesday, July 28th. If needed, a primary election will be held on February 23, 2027, and the consolidated election is on April 6, 2027. For more information, contact the city clerk's office at 309-524-2004 or visit the city's website. And another story from Cesar Toscano. The YWCA of the Quad Cities announced it will have an additional fall class for its Preschool for All program this fall. The additional classroom is licensed for 20 children, with additional seats open in the existing 3 classrooms, Early Learning Academy Director Tommy Coronado said in an email to the Quad City Times-Dispatch Argus. The 8 a.m. to 11:30 a.m. morning session for 3 to 5-year-olds is free for families. Full daycare is also available for $215 a week, but families who need assistance can apply for financial assistance. The YWCA will also host an open house on August 5th from 5 p.m. to 6:30 p.m. Families will be able to tour the Early Learning Academy facility and talk to staff about the program. Anyone interested in the program can email Coronado at tcoronado@qcywca.org or visit qcyqc.org/child-care-services. Every child deserves the opportunity to begin kindergarten with confidence, curiosity, and the skills they need to thrive, Coronado said in a news release announcing the opening. Expanding our Preschool for All program allows us to serve more families while providing children with a nurturing environment where they can learn, grow, and develop a lifelong love of learning.
When we invest in our youngest learners, we're investing in stronger families and stronger community. And a business note from Laura Yater. Anna Mays in Milan is closing. After opening in September 2025, offering baked goods, coffee, energy drinks, and ice cream treats, the bakery and cafe is located at 503 10th Avenue West, formerly Beaulieu's Ice Cream and Grill. Anna Mays announced the closure on Facebook on July 13th. I'm announcing the closure of Anna Mays with our final day of operations set for July 31st, the Post read. This was not an easy decision, but it was a necessary one for reasons I'm not willing to share at this time. Please respect my family's privacy. Anna Mays thanked customers for their patronage, conversations, and repeat visits, and thanked their employees and family members for their patience, hard work, and caring for the building. Anna Mays said if customers have gift cards or drink points, they should use them by Friday, July 31st. The bakery is open from 5:30 a.m. to 7 p.m. daily until Friday, July 31st. That would be tomorrow. And from Nina Baker, the Quad City Arts Board of Directors expects to announce a new permanent director soon in a search that began long before former interim director Benjamin Morris was arrested on Monday. The arts nonprofit has been without an interim or permanent executive director since Morris resigned in late June after a video circulated on social media showing police questioning Morris about possible inappropriate files on his cell phone. On Monday, he was arrested and charged with 30 counts of possessing child sex abuse materials. Morris was named interim executive director in February. On Tuesday, Quad City Arts Board of Directors provided the following statement to the Quad City Times-Dispatch Argus. The Quad City Arts Board began a search in May and is already in final discussions for a permanent executive director. We expect to make an announcement soon regarding that position. During the very short time frame from June 28th to the announcement, board members have stepped in to provide daily support to the organization. And this from Gretchen Teske. Wendy Hilton Morrow has been named as United Way Quad City's next president and CEO. Hilton Morrow will begin serving in the role on September 14th, succeeding Renee Gellerman, who has led the organization since 2018, according to a news release. Hilton Morrow comes to United Way from Augustana College, where she formerly served as provost and vice president for academic affairs and currently teaches communication studies and journalism. I have lived in the Quad Cities my entire life, Hilton Morrow said in the release, and I have seen what is possible when this community pulls together. United Way's work in education, financial security, and health matters because these are hard problems without simple answers, and I see my role as helping people understand and join in the work already changing what's possible for families here. United is not just part of the name to me. I believe it's the way we improve people's lives. United Way's board of directors selected Hilton Morrow after a national search. Wendy understands that meaningful conversation change requires both vision and execution, Board Chair Bob Waterman said in the release. She has spent her career helping people and organizations reach their potential, and she brings that strategic leadership, curiosity, and collaborative spirit our board was seeking. We weren't looking for someone simply to maintain what exists. We were looking for someone prepared to lead what becomes next. We believe Wendy is that leader. Gellerman will continue serving in her role through August 31st to support the transition.
During Gellerman's tenure, United Way strengthened its focus on community-level outcomes and in recent years has expanded its role beyond funding programs to help align community partners, strategic investments, and shared goals, according to the release. Hilton Morrow joins United Way in an important moment for the organization as it works alongside schools, nonprofit organizations, businesses, healthcare providers, and public agencies. No organization succeeds because of one leader, and no community changes because of one organization, Gellerman said in the release. Real progress happens when people commit to something bigger than themselves and stay focused on the outcome that matters most. United Way is well positioned for its future, and Wendy is the right leader to help write it. I couldn't be more excited for her, for the organization, and for the future of our community. And moving into news on out of Loiza County. This from Nina Baker. While no charges have been filed, more information may be coming soon, 13 months after miners were removed from a camp near Columbus Junction. In June of 2025, Iowa and Loiza County authorities took 88 miners into protective custody at a faith-based substance abuse recovery camp near Columbus Junction. The case drew national coverage from the Washington Post and the New York Post. Authorities have been tight-lipped on the matter, but on Wednesday, Loiza County Attorney Adam Parsons said he hopes authorities can release further information within a month. Parsons said in July he received an investigative report from the Iowa Department of Criminal Investigations of more than 100 pages about the camp called Shekinah Glory Camp. Parsons said he reviewed the report and is waiting confirmation as to what exact agencies are involved in the case. After confirming, Loiza County and Iowa authorities will schedule a conference call to ask questions, of which there will be a lot, Parsons said. Parsons clarified that he cannot ascertain if or when charges would be filed due to the ongoing nature and multitude of agencies involved in the case. To Parsons' knowledge, the agencies investigating the case are the Iowa Department of Health and Human Services, Iowa Department of Criminal Investigation, Loiza County Sheriff's Office, and the Iowa Department of Inspections, Appeals, and Licensing. Parsons said FBI agents have been present on some calls, but he was not aware of any investigations by the federal agency. On June 12th and June 13th, 2025, the Loiza County Sheriff's Office, in collaboration with the Iowa Department of Human Services, Iowa Division of Criminal Investigation, and Columbus Junction Police Department, conducted a child protective custody operation and executed search warrants at 10431 Q Avenue, Columbus Junction, the location of the camp, and at 1105 Fifth Avenue, which is in Fredonia but has a Columbus Junction address. The Fifth Avenue address was a location of Kingdom Ministry of Rehabilitation and Recreation, which operated the camp. David Kung Noam, minister at Kingdom Ministries Rehabilitation and Recreation, and the owner of both properties, has not responded to repeated requests for comment over the years. 4 days after the children were removed, a volunteer who worked at the camp and lived at the site for a year denied the allegations and said the reports stemmed from one camper who had been free to leave. The volunteers did not reveal his name and declined to comment further, but did say the campers were between 14 and 18 years old and that most attended the camp in the recovery from substance abuse. At the time, some Columbus Junction residents expressed shock at the operation and said they thought the operation could have been the result of a misunderstanding.
The camp did not operate in Columbus Junction in 2026. Brian Thai, Loayza County Zoning Administrator, said camp leaders tore down camp facilities last year. Thai said shortly after authorities investigated the camp last June, he ordered Kung Nam and camp volunteers to tear down the large building housing the campers because it had been illegally constructed without a permit. He described the building as having 8 to 10 bedrooms with 3 bunk beds per room. He also said the camp lacked a proper sewer system. In a July 2026 email to the Quad City Times Dispatch Argus, Loayza County Sheriff Brandon Marquardt wrote that he would expect charges, but that is always an uncertainty. Marquardt also wrote his office had been looking into a potential human trafficking angle in the case. Danielle Sample, Director of Communications for Iowa DHS, said the agency could not confirm or deny if the case was under investigation, citing Iowa Code Section 235A.15, which governs child abuse assessments. And looking at speed limits in Iowa, this from Sarah Watson. Hold your horsepower, Scott. Muscatine and Clinton County managed roads haven't raised their speed limits yet, but the counties plan to in the coming months, county engineers told the Quad City Times Dispatch Argus once they finished engineering analysis. Iowa lawmakers decided to change the speed limit for rural two-lane paved roads, passing a law to raise the default speed limit from 50 miles an hour to 60 miles an hour, effective July 1st. Posted speed limit signs along several state-maintained highways, such as U.S. 30 in Clinton County west of DeWitt, now say 60 miles an hour. But the law allows local jurisdictions to study whether a lower speed limit is warranted because of turns in the road, sight distance, proximity to railroad crossings, and other concerns. Scott, Muscatine, and Clinton counties are all evaluating their roadways, meaning the 55-mile-an-hour signs are still standing for now. Until they, the motorists, start seeing speed limit signs that say 60, they should be adhering to the 55-mile-an-hour speed limit, said Clinton County Engineer Todd Kinney. Scott County Engineer Angie Kirsten estimated that about 120 miles of Scott County's paved roads could be affected by the change in the default speed limit, about half of the county's paved road system. Our department is conducting a comprehensive engineering review of the county roadway system using established engineering criteria to identify any roadways where a posted speed limit lower than the statutory 60-mile-an-hour speed limit may be warranted, Kirsten said in an email. The review considers roadway geometry, crash history, shoulder width and type, clear zones, sight distances, access density, traffic considerations, and other roadway features. Kirsten said she anticipates the county will complete the engineering review within the next 2 to 3 weeks. After that, the county will begin the process of amending its ordinance, which will take a minimum of 6 weeks before the Scott County Board of Supervisors. Once the amended ordinance is adopted, Kirsten said the county staff will begin updating the roadway speed limit signs. All told, Kirsten said she anticipates completing sign updates in about 2 to 3 months. Muscatine County has fewer than a dozen 55-mile-an-hour signs in its jurisdiction. Muscatine County Engineer Brian Horosowski said in an email, "The vast majority of roads are unposted and controlled by statutory speed limits set by Iowa Code," Horosowski said. "The county's priority is to get the 60-mile-an-hour signage up to date in the next couple of weeks. The county also
evaluating whether it needs to move other signage to account for faster moving vehicles, which require longer stopping times. Those signs include stop ahead signs, advisory speed signs for curved roads, and no passing zone signs. Kinney, the Clinton County engineer, said the county must do its due diligence in reviewing passing zones, horizontal curvature, site distance, density of driveways, and access in determining which county roads will be raised to the state's default 60 mile an hour and which roads will have lower speed limit. There are a lot of things we have to do our due diligence on before we would set the speed limit to 60 miles an hour. Some roads that have a reduced speed limit, say a 45 mile an hour curved road, will stay the same because they were determined not to be safe already at 55 miles an hour, Kinney said. Kinney said he expects the review to take at least 6 to 8 weeks, and then the county will order new signs. The law took effect July 1st, at a time which Kinney said most engineering staff would be doing the road evaluations are already tied up administering road construction projects. The Clinton County Board of Supervisors asked Kinney to track the cost of labor, effort, and material so the county can report the amount of money it invested to accommodate the law change. It's a big unfunded mandate, Kinney said. Legislators don't fully grasp what this would cost. And looking at fares in Iowa, this from Haley Peck. From carnival rides to chicken nuggets and caviar, the Iowa State Fair is sure to have plenty to offer visitors. The Iowa State Fair will run this year from August 13th through August 23rd, debuting more than 80 new foods for fairgoers to try. The fair features more than 500 food vendors, along with a variety of entertainment, carnival rides, games, and other traditional fair activities. Admission tickets can be bought in advance and cost $11 for ages 12 and up, $7 for ages 6 to 11, and free for children 5 and under. Starting August 13th, admission costs $16 for ages 12 and up, $10 for ages 6 through 11, and is still free for children 5 and under. For those interested in attractions, tickets in advance for a one-day unlimited ride wristband cost $40. There is also an option to purchase a fare value pack or an advance thrill pack for rides and games. Tickets can be bought in advance at the fair's website at www.iowastatefair.org. Fairgoers can also purchase tickets for grandstand shows and other experiences throughout the fair, such as the PRCA Pro Rodeo, truck and tractor pulls, figure eight races, and the Demolition Derby, and many more. Grandstand performers will include Rod Stewart, Lainey Wilson, AJR, Riley Green, TLC, and Salt and Peppa, with En Vogue, and more. All the grandstand performances are at 8 p.m. 4-H members will compete showing cattle, horses, goats, poultry, sheep, rabbits, and swine. There will also be open class competitions and a variety of non-livestock competitions. This year's fair will also pay tribute to America's 350th birthday with special events, displays, entertainment, and competitions to celebrate. Items include a legacy sculpture, Spirit of 76, Iowa Celebrates America 250 exhibit, an American flag display, a veterans memorial, and a nightly drone show. The fair also has themed days planned, which are August 13th, the Red, White, and Blue Day, August 17th, Veterans Day, August 19th, Older Iowans Day.

Monday. More information can be found at www.iowastatefair.org. And with that, I'm going to take a break, and I'll be back with entertainment, features, and the sports.

And this is Bix Weekend for the music portion of the program. If you're on a budget, the 55th annual Bix Jazz Festival returns Thursday, July 30th for 4 days of jazz at multiple Quad Cities spots. The festival entails 5 multi-performance sessions which take place at Rhythm City Casino Resort at 7077 Elmore Avenue in Davenport. Each session is ticketed. The festival also offers several free events. The Chicago Cellar Boys will perform a non-ticketed concert at the Putnam Museum and Science Center at 1717 West 12th Street, Davenport, at 3 p.m. Thursday. Mike Davis's New Wonders will also perform a concert at Bix Beiderbecke's gravesite at Oakdale Memorial Gardens, 2501 Eastern Avenue, Davenport, at 10 a.m. Saturday, August 1st. Tickets and further information can be found at commonchordqc.org/Bix. If you're with the family, the Moline Public Works Department will host its annual Touch a Truck event for kids of all ages in the parking lot at Western Illinois University, 3300 River Drive, from 9 a.m. to 11 a.m. Saturday, August 1st. Children can sit in the driver's seat and honk the horns of police cars and fire trucks. City staff will be present to answer questions. The free event will also have games and activities. To dine and drink, more than 40 vendors, most selling food and drinks, will table during the weekly Mercado on 5th celebration from 5 to 10 p.m. Friday, July 31st. The market closes the blocks surrounding the Mercado on 5th building at 423

0: Street in Moline. Many of the Quad City's most beloved Mexican food trucks will be on site. Visitors can buy birria, tacos, corn, and empanadas. The market also offers kids' activities and a performance by Grupo Instinto. Those who have not yet visited the market, which celebrates Hispanic heritage, should take the chance to head there on Friday. This week's theme is Noche de Colores, or Night of the Colors. 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Further out, the annual concert, Bluesmore, will return to Bruce Moore Estate at 2160 Linden Drive in Cedar Rapids from 4 to 10 p.m. Saturday, August 1st. The lineup features Selwyn Birchwood, the Janies, and the Cedar County Cobras. 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Those looking for something different in the city can visit the free rock concert series at Nubo City Market, 1100 3rd Street Southeast, from 6 to 8 p.m. Friday, or the Cedar Rapids Downtown Farmers Market at 501 1st Street Southeast from 7:30 a.m. to noon Saturday. The award-winning market has live music and more than 200 vendors. And if you're on a date, musician Chicago Farmer will perform as part of the Cadizan House Concerts series in Cambridge on Saturday, August 1st. The Taylor family has run Cadizan House Concerts from the front porch of their home at 411 South Road, Cambridge, since 2014. The series is supported by Crossroads Cultural Connections. Chicago Farmer performs folk music reminiscent of John Prine. The show has optional potluck at 6 p.m. with a concert at 7 p.m. Guests may bring a dish to share for the potluck. Attendees should bring lawn chairs or blankets for seating. A donation of $20 to $30 is suggested for the concert. All ages are welcome. And for those of you who like a night sky, this from Julia Levy of the Capital News, Illinois. When the sun is out at Middle Fork River Forest Preserve in Champaign County, visitors will find themselves surrounded by 1,700 acres of scattered ponds for fishing, a labyrinth of trails for exploring, and picnic tables among the groves. But when dusk arrives and the moon rises, that's when visitors are surrounded by stars and it's time to look up. Middle Fork River Forest Preserve is Illinois' first and only international dark sky place. To achieve such a certification from Dark Sky International, a site must have a visual bandwidth, zenith, luminescence of 21.2 magnitudes per square arc second. In simple terms, that means the Milky Way must be visible almost every clear night. Middle Fork River Forest Preserve outshines those requirements. Some of the deepest night sky objects can be seen on the preserve's dark sky trail with a half-mile galaxy loop in the middle of an open field. In recent years, the state has taken action aimed at addressing light pollution. Beginning in 2025, the state's Responsible Outdoor Lighting Control Act began prohibiting outdoor lighting purchased with state funds from exceeding certain brightness thresholds. The General Assembly sent another bill to Governor J.B. Pritzker this year on the subject as well. "I took the dark skies for granted because I lived on a rural farm," Matt Kuntz, lifelong Illinois resident and site superintendent of the preserve, said in an interview. In 2018, I realized we needed to take up the effort to make this location, which is a dark sky park, and that's when it all started. Kuntz, alongside his staff and astronomers throughout the state, undertook the effort to receive such a designation and were successful that year. It's what came next that surprised Kuntz. The Dark Sky Place title has brought awareness beyond what Kuntz previously imagined. For instance, the preserve greeted hundreds of visitors during this year's International Dark Sky Week in April. Kuntz and his team hold 3 to 5 educational stargazing events a year, which he said are almost always oversubscribed. Kuntz also has been invited to astronomy conferences across the country. In one notable instance, he said, he spoke at a national conference in Tucson that was so full the organizers needed to get more chairs. Kuntz said he is surprised, as he is humbled by this newfound attention. The guests and campers we have from all 50 states show why we converse in dark skies. Folks come to Central Illinois for dark skies, Kuntz said. For University of Illinois Urbana-Champaign Exchange student Dominique Farrafan, the preserve's impact reaches internationally. When her brother, Martin Farfan, arrived from Italy, the first thing on the list was to go to Middle Fork River Forest Preserve's International Dark Sky Park. They weren't disappointed. The sky was aglow with the Milky Way, stars, and waxing gibbous moon when they visited this spring. It feels, I don't know, like surreal, Dominique Farfan said. I've never seen the sky so clear before. Senate Bill 3037 was passed in May to amend the state's Energy Efficiency and Control Act that allows municipalities to adopt stretch energy codes that are more stringent than the Illinois Energy Conservation Code. It's awaiting the governor's signature. The bill states that in December 2029, the Illinois Capital Development Board will create a stretch energy code regulating outdoor lighting for public and private entities in the municipalities where it is adopted. The code would create several listed lighting requirements in an effort to reduce light pollution. By addressing excessive and misdirected artificial light at night, the bill aims to improve public health, protect ecosystems, enhance nighttime visibility, and reduce unnecessary energy use, State Senator Laura Engelman, Democrat of Naperville, who introduced the bill, said in a statement. Exploring the night sky can be done in many rural areas of the state. In early June, Jupiter and Venus appeared very close in the sky in the west just after sunset in an astronomical event called a conjunction. Being able to go to a site with clear sky visibility allows for something much greater for Dominique Farfan's brother. When you go to the city, work, study, you don't have the time to go outside. I think it's one of the things I missed the most from when I was younger, to allow me to see the stars, Martin Farfan said. And looking at a piece from the USA Today, what mountains are you willing to climb in life? For many, the question probably rings metaphorical. For Dr. Art Uhlein, it's also literal. In July, the retired OB-GYN made history in becoming the oldest person to climb Mount Kilimanjaro, the highest mountain in Africa and the tallest freestanding mountain in the world, at about 19,000 feet above sea level. He reached the summit on July 13th, his 90th birthday, embarking on the 15-day trek in partnership with Care Scout, a company that helps older adults and families navigate aging. Uhlein said his motivation for climbing Kilimanjaro was twofold. On one hand, he wanted to do it for himself. On the other, he also wanted to show people what's still possible, even in the latter end of life. People ask, well, why are you doing this? And for me, mountains have become a metaphor for my life. Mountains have peaks and valleys, so does life, ups and downs. And you're not willing to climb the mountain, then you're going to miss so much of the potential. After climbing Kilimanjaro at 90, what's next for Yulin? Well, now he wants to focus on going down mountains, specifically skiing. He already bought a season ski pass at Deer Valley in Utah and plans on taking lessons with an 80-year-old instructor. And looking at budget tips for related to gas pricing, higher summer demand, renewed conflicts between the U.S. and Iran, and other global disruptions helped to push the national average price for gas back to $4 a gallon for many Americans. It's an unwelcome added expense for many households whose budgets are already tight. Low-income earners and people living paycheck to paycheck are being hit the hardest. They have already stretched thin with higher inflation in food and rent costs. It's especially true for rural and suburban areas without access to public transportation. Tips to manage higher gas prices, even if you don't have extra money or can't decrease your driving. One is to calculate. The first step is to calculate how much more you likely will pay. For a typical commuter, a price spike usually adds somewhere around $40 to $100 a month, said Matt Twyford, CEFO of financial consulting firm Pegacorn Group. It is painful, but knowing the real number tells you just how much you actually need to adjust instead of panicking and overcutting. Adding up how much you spend per fill-up and multiply it by how many times you expect to get gas in the next month. Compare this to how much you previously spent. Then it can give you a general idea of how much more you can expect to spend. And if you have to adjust, now that you know how much more you expect to spend on gas, you can find other places to cut back. Examine discretionary spending and identify the lowest priorities. They might be a subscription to streaming services, expensive food delivery services, or memberships not used frequently. If you don't have a budget, go back through your past transactions and figure out where you spent the most money and where you can temporarily spend less. A budgeting app like Rocket Money or Quicken Simplify can help you see how much you're spending each month and quickly identify where you can cut back. 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If that additional $75 at the gas pump means motorists are forced to incur revolving debt, they could pay interest longer than the price increase, said Stephen Min, chief credit officer at Credit One Bank. 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Complete regular car maintenance, such as keeping tire pressure and replacing air filters. Sign up for gas station rewards programs, carpool, or organize errands into fewer trips. Preparation can prevent you from getting caught off guard. Create small, few cushions so that you can be prepared when prices unexpectedly become so high rather than reacting to them. And turning on to sports. The Bandits. This from Tom Johnston. In the first three innings of Tuesday's game against the Dayton Dragons, the Quad Cities River Bandits fell behind by 5 runs and hit into 2 double plays. Not a great start as they tried to snap a 4-game losing skid. Undeterred, the hosting River Bandits showed life. They battled back to score a dozen unanswered runs in their final 5 at-bats, got more solid relief pitching, and ended that losing streak with a 12-5 high Class A Midwest League victory at Modern Woodman Park. We had a tough series in Beloit, said QC manager Jesus Azuhe, of dropping the last 4 to the Sky Carp and 5 of the 6 games at ABC Supply Stadium. But every game was a battle. It was just that things didn't go our way over there. But today, down 5 runs, they didn't panic. They took good at-bats, created some traffic on the bases, and we got the runners into scoring positions. The Bandits, who knocked out 16 hits, made the most of those in the clutch situation, going 8-for-15 with runners in scoring position and only stranding 6 as they had runners on base in 6 of their 8 at-bats. It was an unusual game, with both teams recording grand slams in 5-run innings that turned the tide in favor of the team on offense at the time. Tyreek Kemp's 8th homer of the season proved to be the game changer that the River Bandits needed to down the first half Eastern Division champ Dragons. His 6th inning granny helped wipe out all of Dayton's lead acquired in the 3rd off QC starting pitcher Jordan Woods. John Michael Fale took Woods deep for his third long ball of the season that capped the Dragons' 5-run frame. RBIs by Jose Suris and Angel Acosta, along with a run-scoring error, cut QC's deficit to 5-3 after 5 innings and kept the crowd of 4,747 invested in the game. Kemp then gave them something to cheer about in the 6th. With 1 out and the bases loaded, I just wanted to put the ball in play. Even if I hit the ball to the shortstop or second baseman, I was going to beat it out, said Kemp. I was just trying to see something up and not chase. He made a mistake and I caught the barrel. In the lefty-on-lefty battle versus Dayton losing pitcher Jacob Edwards, Kemp took what he said was an elevated cutter and pulled it down the right field foul line for his first grand slam of the season. Closing out games strong is a trait that the Bandits have built this season, now 37-8 when leading after 6 innings. We've got a lot of fighters on the team, of course, said Kemp. Even when we lose, we don't get our heads down and stay positive. Today, it showed that we have a lot of heart. We have a lot of good pitching, and everybody in the lineup is taking good at-bats. 9 of the 10 guys in QC's batting order came up with hits in the victory that was just the team's 5th win in 16 Tuesday series openers this season. The bottom of QC's order did a lot of heavy hitting, lifting as Eric Torres, Kemp, Trevor Werner, and Angel Acosta combined to go 7-for-15 with 5 RBIs and 8 runs scored from the numbers 6 through 9 batting order spots. Cerise held led the offense, going 3-for-4 with a run scored and an RBI. At the top of the order, Nolan Sailors and Asbel Gonzalez each went 2-for-5. Sailors added a run. That offense looked even better as 3 QC pitchers extinguished the Dragons' offense, holding the guests hitless and scoreless in the final 6 innings. Aiden Jimenez worked 3.2 innings in relief of Woods. Tommy Molsky struck out the side in the 7th. L.P. Langevin faced 7 batters in working the final 2 innings. He struck out 5 and walked 2. Jimenez fanned 4 in his 3.2 innings of work and helped QC's hurlers fan 14 in the game. Before Thursday's victory, the Royals made a number of roster moves. Coming up from Class A, Columbia, were LHP-Elbis making his return to the Bandits, and catcher Hung Chan-un. Lefty pitcher Bob Hensie was signed to a minor league contract and assigned to the River Bandits. Catcher Rickson Gonzalez, after just a few days with the Bandits, was sent to Class A Columbia with QC catcher and top Kansas City prospect Ramon Ramirez on the injured list with hand inflammation. LHP's Corey Ronan and Ryan Urey were released from the Royals after Sunday's game. "We know this time of the year that's going to happen," said Azuhe of the roster makeover. "There's lots of people going up, going down, trades. As soon as we go mid-July, you know something is going to happen. We make some moves, and you just hope the team keeps going." And looking at Big Ten football, from Colleen Kane of the Chicago Tribune. The Big Ten kicked off its three-day football media event Tuesday in the Chicago Hilton with a news conference from Commissioner Tony Petitti. One-third of the Big Ten's 18 coaches, including Illinois' Brent Bielema, also held news conferences, and players from their schools met with reporters. The remaining coaches and players will speak Wednesday and Thursday. While leading off the coaches' news conferences Tuesday morning, Bielema wasted no time adding to the debate about whether the SEC or the Big Ten is better when it comes to college football. "The debate has gained steam, considering the Big Ten won the last three national championships. But former Alabama coach Nick Saban made headlines recently when he suggested the SEC's depth is still better. I know Commissioner Greg Sankey has got to protect the SEC, and they kind of want to live in 2005 forever, but I think the forward thinking of where we are in college football is an awesome thing," Bielema said. When Bielema was asked later to expand on his comments, he cracked, "Well, I think I just made that headline, right?" Bielema, who previously coached in the SEC at Arkansas, said he meant that college football is in a different era given NIL and the transfer portal, noting that he wouldn't be able to have the roster he does, including East Carolina transfer quarterback Keaton Hauser, before both. That, he believes, has changed the playing field from the days when the SEC dominated. "It's a different world," Bielema said. "The quarterback I have now, we would not have gotten if this world existed 5 years ago. I know that. Neither would my left tackle, my left guard, my center, and my right tackle be here playing for me. You go around to every team, and the rosters have changed because of those two components, the transfer rule and the revenue share. It's a different world. Anything beyond that is nonsense." Illinois football won a program record 19 games over the last two seasons, including winning bowl games against South Carolina and Tennessee. This year's Illinois team has a lot of question marks with new quarterback Hauser and a new defensive coordinator Bobby Houck and staff, not to mention a retooled offensive line. But the Illini are still focused on taking the next steps in Bielema's sixth season. "For Whitman, that starts with consistency in winning. Can we continue to build this floor that really becomes the expectation for our program?" Whitman said. As Bielema mentioned from the podium, "We've seen that one, maybe two wins away from the last couple of years have been in serious CFP contention. That is a goal for us. We've got to get into that conversation. We continue to look for places we can move the needle a bit higher." When Bielema looked at the big picture, he said he wants his team to get better on the road. The Illini lost at Indiana, Washington, and Wisconsin last season and finished with a highly anticipated season short of expectations at 9-4. And that brings us to the end of the time for the Dispatch Argus. It will be rebroadcast at 8 this evening. And next up on our schedule will be your obituaries and then readings from the Chicago Tribune.
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Good morning. I'm Tara, reading Daily News of Neighbors live at 10 a.m. on Thursday, July 30th. This reading is being recorded and will be rebroadcast this evening at 6 p.m. We're going to start out today with the weather. Today it's going to be mostly sunny with a high near 85, calm wind becoming southeast around 5 miles per hour in the afternoon. Tonight partly cloudy with a low around 67. Southeast wind around 5 miles per hour. Friday, showers and thunderstorms before 11 a.m., then showers and possibly a thunderstorm, mainly after 11. Some of the storms could produce heavy rainfall, high near 73. Southeast wind 10 to 15 miles per hour with gusts as high as 25. Chance precipitation is 90%. New rainfall amounts between 1 and 2 inches possible. Friday night, showers and possibly a thunderstorm, low around 65. Southeast wind around 10 miles per hour, becoming northeast after midnight. Winds could gust as high as 20. Chance precipitation is 90%. New rainfall amounts between 1 and 2 inches possible. Saturday, showers likely before 1 p.m., partly sunny, with a high near 79. Chance precipitation is 60%. Saturday night, mostly clear, with a low around 64. Sunday, sunny, with a high near 82. Sunday night, clear, with a low around 63. Monday, sunny, with a high near 83. Monday night, clear, with a low around 65. Tuesday, sunny, with a high near 85. Tuesday night, mostly clear, with a low around 68. And Wednesday, mostly sunny, with a high near 85. APRIS and WVIK are currently seeking a regular APRIS listener to serve as a member of WVIK's Community Advisory Board. There are only 4 one-hour meetings held each year, and the meetings can be attended either in person or remotely, whichever is more convenient. If you or someone you know would be interested in fulfilling this role, please reach out to Pete Peterson, Director of APRIS, by calling 309-794-7560 or by emailing apris@wvik.org. Thank you. 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And now we're going to move on to obituaries. We have 3 of those today. Our first one is Carol Aubers, 83, passed away on May 6, 2026. She was the beloved wife of William Aubers for 63 years. Carol was a teacher and avid quilter. She was known for her warm smile, kind heart, and loving spirit. She truly never met a stranger. Carol's joyful spirit will live on in all who knew and loved her. She is survived by her 3 children, Stephen Aubers, spouse Jennifer of Virginia, Christopher Aubers, spouse Caroline of North Carolina, and Elizabeth Chase and spouse Tyler of Bettendorf, Iowa. Grandchildren, Camille Aubers of Virginia, Olivia Aubers of North Carolina, and Connor and Cooper Chase of Bettendorf, Iowa. She will be deeply missed and forever remembered. Funeral service celebrating Carol's life will be held on Saturday, August 1st, 2026, 1 p.m. at Wirtz Funeral Home. 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Chuck Green, 75, of DeWitt, Iowa, died Tuesday, July 28, 2026. 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Arrangements are with Schultz Funeral Home, DeWitt, Iowa.
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Paul Laverne Huizenga, 93, of Erie, died Sunday, July 26, 2026, at Allure of Prophetstown, Illinois. Funeral services will be held on Saturday, August 1st, 2026, at 11 a.m. at the Gibson Bodie Funeral Home in Erie. Visitation will take place Friday, July 31st, 2026, from 4 to 6 p.m. at the funeral home. Burial will follow at the Erie Cemetery. Memorials may be made to the Erie Food Pantry or Erie Evangelical Free Church. Paul was born on April 28, 1933, in Newton Township, rural Erie, Illinois, to Justice and Winnie Hune Huizenga. He attended one-room schools through 8th grade and then Erie High School, graduating as a proud member of the class of 1951. In his senior year, he started dating Ruth Ann Fate. Paul was drafted and served with the United States Army in Korea, 1953 to 1955. Upon his return, he and Ruth were married May 12, 1955 in Fulton, Illinois. Paul was self-employed for 53 years. He and Ruth started the plumbing business from their home in 1962. In 1969, they purchased a building in Erie, where they remained in business until 2015. As a young man, Paul enjoyed baseball, bowling, family vacations, playing cards, and playing with his kids, teaching them baseball, mowing, and riding dirt bikes. Later, Paul and Ruth enjoyed car trips all over the country together, especially Branson, Missouri. His first venture into politics was being elected to the Newton Consolidated School Board. He was later elected to the Erie Town Board as a trustee and was also elected for two terms as mayor of Erie. He and Ruth enjoyed attending Municipal League conventions in Chicago at that time. Paul volunteered with the Erie Fire Department for 22 years. From 1976 to 2019, he was an active member of the Erie Rotary Club and served as president of the local chapter. He especially enjoyed hosting other businessmen through the Rotary Exchange Program in his home from time to time. In 1976 to 1977, Paul and Ruth hosted high school student Kinyo Toyoda from Osaka, Japan, in their home for 10 months. He was a current member of the Erie American Legion. He served with the Honor Guard at many funerals of fellow servicemen. As Legion members, Paul and his friend Clark Mortensen made great efforts to restore a forgotten graveyard, Smack Cemetery, near Erie. They honored veterans as far back as the Civil War by placing flags there on Memorial Day. Paul also enjoyed being on the Honor Flight for Veterans in 2019. Paul was a former member of the Newton Zion Reformed Church and later a member of Erie Evangelical Free Church, where he served as an elder and board chairman. Paul is survived by his wife, Ruth Huizenga, currently residing at Allure of Prophetstown, daughter Cindy Moore of Coal Valley, son Craig and spouse Denise Huizenga of Erie, son Kurt Huizenga of Erie, grandchildren Lindsay and spouse Michael Freeberg, Jared and spouse Sarah Moore, and Stacy Umstead, 8 great-grandchildren, Michael and Anna, Esther, Abigail, and Lydia, Hayden, Peyton, and Deslin, also nieces and nephews. Paul was preceded in death by his parents, sister Marjorie Klooster, and brothers Howard and Harlan Huizenga, and son-in-law Mark Moore. Now we'll transition into the front section of the Chicago Tribune. First article is titled, Between Prices and a Diarrhea-Causing Parasite, Lettuce is Causing Hard Times at Some Restaurants. It's been a choppy year for restaurants that lean into lettuce.
Lettuce prices rose sharply in the first half of 2026 due to hot weather in Arizona, where about one-third of America's lettuce is grown. Now restaurants are dealing with the fallout from a Cyclospora outbreak linked to shredded lettuce that has sickened thousands of Americans. Taco Bell will likely see the biggest sales impact from the outbreak, which began in late June. Federal health officials first tied the outbreak to shredded iceberg lettuce served at Taco Bell restaurants in Indiana, Kentucky, Michigan, Ohio, and West Virginia. Later, the U.S. Food and Drug Administration said customers in Illinois, Kansas, Oklahoma, and Pennsylvania were also affected. Taco Bell said on July 17th that it had voluntarily removed shredded iceberg lettuce supplied by Taylor Farms from its U.S. restaurants, but its customer volume has suffered. As of July 23rd, Taco Bell visits were 21% lower than average across the U.S., according to Placer AI, a market research company. Cases have continued to grow, however, and it's becoming clear that Taco Bell wasn't the outbreak's sole source, said Craig Hedberg, a food safety researcher at the University of Minnesota. As the FDA investigation progresses, officials should get a better understanding of which illnesses are connected and how complex this outbreak actually has become. In the meantime, consumers remain cautious. Foot traffic at Chopped, a salad-focused chain with 105 locations, was down 12% as of July 23rd, according to Placer AI. M Science, another market research firm, found that weekly spending at the salad chain Sweetgreen dropped 10 percentage points compared to last year during the first half of July. Chopped didn't respond to a request for comment from the Associated Press. Sweetgreen, which has 285 U.S. locations, did not confirm a drop in sales and said in a statement that its food hasn't been connected to the current Cyclospora outbreak. We follow rigorous food safety standards and can trace our ingredients from restaurant to farm, the company said. The outbreak came on top of an already difficult year for the lettuce industry and people who love eating salads. The retail price of a pound of iceberg lettuce jumped nearly 20% between January and June of this year, according to government data. Consumers paid an average of 33% more last month for all fresh lettuce compared to a year earlier, the U.S. Department of Agriculture said. Lettuce prices, advertised by major grocery stores last week, averaged $1.86 for a head of iceberg, 25 cents more than the same week a year earlier, according to the USDA. A head of red leaf lettuce cost 52 cents more at $1.66, and a bunch of romaine had an advertised price of $2.49, $1.55 higher, the department reported. Shoppers caught a break with some types of salad mixes, though, which stores advertised at prices 7 to 24 cents cheaper than a year prior, the USDA said. Elizabeth Canales, an associate professor of agriculture economics at Mississippi State University, said unusually hot weather in Arizona early in the year caused crops to mature too early. That caused big supply gaps until California production began in late April. Fuel costs, which increased after the U.S. and Israel launched strikes on Iran and Iran blocked most oil tankers from leaving the Persian Gulf, have also been an issue, according to Canales. Lettuce is especially perishable and requires energy for cooling from the time it's picked to the time it's sold, Canales said. The cold chain needs to be maintained. Cooling and transporting it is very important, Canales said. Lettuce has been linked to multiple food poisoning outbreaks in the past, including two in 2018 involving E. coli linked to romaine lettuce grown in Arizona and California. The next article is titled, Senate GOP Takes Aim at Fauci.
This is written by Laura Neergard and Allie Swenson from the Associated Press. Dr. Anthony Fauci on Wednesday repeatedly invoked the Fifth Amendment and declined to answer dozens of questions from senators in a Republican-led committee hearing about his handling of the COVID-19 pandemic. The decision, at least for now, shielded Fauci from answering questions that could expose him to accusations of lying under oath. Though he received a pardon in early 2025 from Democratic President Joe Biden, some Republicans pursuing a years-long campaign for his arrest had suggested he could still face charges for any perjury committed during Wednesday's hearing. The scientist, who helped lead the nation's COVID-19 response, was subpoenaed to testify under oath by Republican Senator Rand Paul of Kentucky, who has long had an antagonistic relationship with Fauci. In response to angry, sometimes mocking questions from Republican senators, Fauci declined to answer more than 100 times, injecting new drama into partisan divides that have festered for years about the origins and handling of the pandemic. Fauci has become a polarizing figure, even receiving death threats that prompted him to seek security. In his opening statement, Fauci said Paul has an obvious obsession with calling for my prosecution. The only conclusion I can reach is that the sole reason he is calling me before this committee is to get me to say something, anything, that could vindicate his repeated public pledges that I end up, in his words, quote, behind bars, unquote, Fauci said, adding that while it pained him to do so, he was following his attorney's advice by taking the Fifth. Paul, who has long argued that Fauci should be criminally investigated based on his belief that the scientist was dishonest in previous testimony to Congress, announced that the committee will vote next week on whether to hold Fauci in contempt for declining to answer questions. He did not say whether he would push for a criminal contempt referral to federal prosecutors or another charge. Paul also raised questions about whether Fauci's pardon affects his eligibility for Fifth Amendment protections. In the combative hearing, Paul and other Republicans accused Fauci of lying in earlier testimony about the coronavirus's origins, something the longtime National Institutes of Health scientist has denied. Democrats called the hearing a politically motivated attempt at entrapping Fauci and praised the scientist for his work during the pandemic. With Fauci declining to answer questions throughout, Paul dominated the roughly three-hour hearing, listing a litany of accusations and detailed questions. Today will be the capstone to Anthony Fauci's 40 years of abuse of power at NIH, Paul said. History will judge, but the facts as we now know them paint a sordid tale of dishonesty, misjudgment, and ultimately the hubris, the likes of which the world has never seen. In a heated moment, Paul ejected one of Fauci's attorneys, David Schertler, from the room after he tried to speak without being recognized. In a statement, Schertler said the removal was outrageous and demonstrates the completely biased and baseless nature of this proceeding. In another statement, he called Paul's accusations about Fauci false and disgraceful. Democratic senators praised Fauci and said he didn't deserve the treatment he was getting. Leading up to the hearing, Paul released over 1,000 pages of Fauci's diary covering the pandemic years, pointing to some notes about early efforts at understanding how the virus emerged. Paul said on social media that what Fauci wrote privately and what he told the country are two different stories. Some of the diary entries, including Fauci's uncertainty in the pandemic's earliest years as scientists around the world raced to understand the new virus and how best to curb it, already were reflected in a 2024 memoir and in interviews.
But they have nonetheless drawn attention from people who blame Fauci for mask mandates, school closures, and other policies they believe infringed on their rights as hundreds of thousands of people were dying. Earlier, President Donald Trump wrote on social media that he stopped relying on Fauci over the course of the pandemic because he felt the scientists made bad decisions about masks, shutdowns, and other issues. He later told reporters he watched the entire hearing. Health Secretary Robert F. Kennedy Jr., an anti-vaccine activist before entering public office, said on social media that his department had found the diary entries on government property and had given them to the committee. Scientists also scrambled to Fauci's defense ahead of the unusual hearing, the second time he has been back before Congress to discuss pandemic origins since leaving the government in 2022. While the pandemic introduced him to millions of Americans, he talked the nation through numerous outbreaks over decades, including HIV, Ebola, and the 2001 anthrax attacks, while advising seven presidents. In a public letter, more than 150 infectious disease experts and other scientists wrote that no credible evidence has been produced to support these absurd charges, and that they are urging our elected representatives in Congress to stop these witch hunts. Our next article is titled "Cyclospora Boosts Fears of Future Foodborne Outbreaks." It is written by Kate Wells and Stephanie Armour from the KFF Health News. The next foodborne illness outbreak could be much worse. That's the concern of food safety leaders across the United States, who are raising alarms over federal cuts they say have made it harder to detect and stop the spread of foodborne illnesses, such as the recent outbreaks of cyclospora, which has sickened thousands and dozens of states, and they're especially worried the next pathogen will be much more deadly. Food safety in the U.S. is monitored by a piecemeal system of state and federal agencies. That network is in charge of detecting, investigating, and stopping outbreaks of foodborne illnesses. Key to the system is the Centers for Disease Control and Prevention's FoodNet program, created after four children died from E. coli in hamburgers in the early 1990s. States participating in the program, officially called the Foodborne Diseases Active Surveillance Network, contact labs to get case data that can signal when a problem is emerging. But in President Donald Trump's second term, his administration has slashed billions of dollars in public health funding and fired thousands of workers at federal health agencies. It has also curtailed FoodNet, stopping the program's mandatory tracking of cyclospora and five other pathogens that together kill hundreds of people in the U.S. each year. You're basically allowing for outbreaks to continue without being figured out. Invariably, more people will get sick, said Bill Marler, a Seattle-area food safety lawyer, an advocate who has filed lawsuits against Taco Bell on behalf of people who allege they were sickened by cyclospora after eating there. Under the changes to the FoodNet surveillance system, the 10 participating states, meant to represent a cross-section of the broader population, no longer have to report cases of listeria, for example. That bacteria kills as many as 30% of people who are diagnosed with it. Complications from listeria infections can include convulsions, miscarriage, and sepsis that damages organs. It's much more rare than the type of E. coli bacteria still required to be tracked by FoodNet, but almost 95% of people infected with listeria wind up hospitalized. Listeria infections result in an estimated 170 to 260 deaths each year, according to numbers from the CDC and the Food and Drug Administration. It's very hard to identify listeria outbreaks, said Neil Fortin, the director of the Institute of Food Laws and Regulations at Michigan State University. Seeing it cut from FoodNet's mandatory surveillance really does disturb me, he said. 33 people died, and a pregnant woman had a miscarriage in 2011,
after consuming cantaloupe contaminated with listeria. The FDA identified the cause in less than 2 weeks. States participating in FoodNet also no longer have to report illnesses caused by Campylobacter, a bacteria often contracted from raw and undercooked poultry that afflicts an estimated 1.5 million people each year. The bacteria sickened about 60 people in Idaho this year in an outbreak linked to raw milk, a product Health and Human Services Secretary Robert F. Kennedy Jr. has championed, even though pasteurization kills harmful bacteria. HHS denies that the changes to FoodNet or Trump administration staffing cuts have elevated the risk that future outbreaks will be harder to identify and stop. The FDA investigators were not affected by staffing changes or force reductions that the fiscal year 2027 president's budget proposes a $33 million increase for food safety activities, HHS spokesperson Emily Hilliard said in an email. And the CDC never stopped monitoring illnesses caused by cyclospora, she said. The CDC has other passive surveillance systems, but they rely on states to report problems. There's no requirement on how long it takes them to do that, said Barbara Kowalsik, the director of the Institute for Food Safety and Nutrition Security at George Washington University. And the FDA meets only a fraction of the number of inspections mandated by Congress. The FDA hasn't met its mandated targets for domestic and foreign inspections since 2018, according to a report early last year by the Government Accountability Office. Food safety inspections of manufacturers by the FDA plummeted from 10,641 facilities in 2011 to about 4,500 a decade later. The agency had 432 investigators for domestic and foreign inspections in 2024, according to a GAO project. That was before the Trump administration cut 3,500 jobs at the FDA in a push to reduce federal spending. Now, food safety leaders say the situation could get worse because the Trump administration wants to push more routine state health department, forcing some to reduce or halt prevention programs so they can focus on more emergent concerns. The cuts are being felt in Michigan, which has reported more than 7,000 cases of cyclosporus, the most in any state. The cyclospora parasite can cause frequent diarrhea that can last for days or even weeks, as well as abdominal pain, nausea, and fatigue. The health department at Washtenaw County, Michigan, already pulled some staff off other work, such as immunizations and sexual health, to handle a recent measles outbreak that sickened 7 people, including 5 kids. Now those same nurses are spending hours on the phone with hundreds of people with cyclosporosis, trying to trace the source of their illness through weeks-old takeout receipts, bank statements, and recollections. We are starting to see the consequences of an underfunded public health system in 2026, said Natasha Begdarsian, Michigan's chief medical

I'm back. This is Tara, and we're going to read a couple more articles from the front section of the Chicago Tribune and then move on to the business section. This article is titled, Trump Requested Details of Agents Comey Interview, Court Filing Says. This is written by Devlin Barrett and Alan Feuer of the New York Times. Secret Service agents who questioned former FBI Director James Comey were told to send details of the interview to Air Force One so President Donald Trump could review them, according to a new court filing by Comey's lawyers seeking to dismiss the criminal case against him. The filing is based on internal government documents turned over to Comey as he fights a criminal charge that a photo he posted online of seashells on a beach that said 8647 amounted to a threat against the president. The disclosure is the most glaring example to date of the degree to which Trump now directs federal law enforcement actions and suggests his intense personal involvement in investigating his longtime nemesis. Comey posted the photo to his Instagram account in May 2025, and the president's supporters quickly denounced the post as a threat. Comey denied that, saying he had understood the term 86 to be restaurant jargon for expelling an unruly patron. The number 47 refers to the 47th president, Trump. Hours after the social media post, the Secret Service spoke to Comey on the phone, trailed him as he drove from a vacation home in North Carolina to Virginia, and asked his cell phone service provider to give the authorities real-time tracking information about his location, according to the filing. One Secret Service message cited in the filing from that day said that the number three guy at DOJ wanted to ping the cell phone of Comey using an exigent circumstances request, referring to a legal process typically deployed in fast-moving emergency investigations where court orders may take too long because someone could be

0: in danger. The Secret Service messages do not appear to name the senior Justice Department official, but the number three position at the DOJ is the Associate Attorney General, a job that was not filled by a Senate-confirmed official at that time. A DOJ spokesperson declined to comment. During that time, the Secret Service agents following Comey's car lost him briefly because he had turned off the highway to visit the gravesite of one of his children, the filing said. The next day, Comey agreed to be interviewed face-to-face. One government document said that POTUS was requesting a copy of the interview notes to use in his 6 p.m. press conference. At the time, Trump was traveling on Air Force One, and a Secret Service agent described the interview as a hot topic on the plane, saying that Trump was very interested. Another Secret Service official relayed that Trump had made a direct request for a summary of the interview when available. That summary was then sent to a senior Secret Service agent on Air Force One. Yet, in an interview on Fox News that day, Trump declared, "I'm not going to get involved." He said Comey knew what his seashell photo meant, adding, "That meant assassination." The interview with Comey was unusual in another respect, according to the court filing. The top lawyers at the Department of Homeland Security and the Secret Service attended the interview in person, as did a federal prosecutor from Virginia, according to the court filing. The filing urges the judge to dismiss the case as a vindictive prosecution based on the president's long-standing personal loathing for Comey, who served as Trump's FBI director in 2017 before Trump fired him. Comey has also sought to have the charge dismissed on the grounds that his social media post was protected by the First Amendment as non-threatening political speech. Moreover, he has urged the judge to scrutinize the grand jury proceedings for any suggestion that prosecutors misled members of the panel to secure the indictment in the case. Trump and his supporters have repeatedly claimed that 86 meant, in Mar parlance, to kill someone. Trying to bolster that claim, FBI investigators repeatedly searched investigative files and court records for confirmation, only to repeatedly fall short. Trump DOJ urged justices to ditch $83 million defamation verdict in Carroll case. This is written by Lindsay Whitehurst and Larry Neumeister from the Associated Press. President Donald Trump and the Justice Department are asking the Supreme Court to toss an $83 million defamation verdict won by writer E. Jean Carroll after she accused him of sexual assault, saying he can't be sued for comments he made while he was president. It's the second time Trump has asked the justices to nix damages awarded by a jury to Carroll, a longtime advice columnist and a former TV talk show host. The Supreme Court refused in June to hear his appeal of another verdict for $5 million that found him liable for sexual abuse and defamation. The latest case centers on comments Trump made in his first term as president. The Justice Department wants to invoke the Westfall Act, which shields government employees from being sued for doing their jobs. Absent this court's intervention, the sitting president is facing nearly $100 million of personal liability for conduct that was well within the scope of his federal office, federal attorneys wrote. That alone deserves this court's attention. Trump's lawyers argued an appeals court engaged in procedural contortions to avoid addressing Trump's claims that presidential immunity protects him from the $83 million award because he made the statements in question in 2019 while he was president. Excuse me. The lawyers argued that the Second U.S. Circuit Court of Appeals in Manhattan ruled in a manner that cries out for this court's review in this unprecedented case and called the damages grossly excessive. This is the first case in our nation's history in which a court has imposed damages liability on a president for his conduct in office, the lawyers wrote. Carroll's lawyers have declined to comment on the latest Trump filing. Trump has long argued he cannot be sued over comments he made about Carroll during his first term, where he disavowed knowing her and attacked her motivations for going public with her story in a recent memoir. He's also asking the Supreme Court justices to reconsider their rejection of his appeal in the $5 million verdict. The appeal comes about 2 years after the Supreme Court granted Trump broad immunity from criminal prosecution as a former president. Carroll testified twice before New York juries that Trump sexually assaulted her in spring 1996 in a dressing room at a luxury retailer across from Trump Tower. She sued Trump for defamation after he accused her of making up the allegation to help book sales, adding that he'd never met her and she's not my type. He has repeatedly denied any wrongdoing. Now we're going to move on to the business section. Supergroups reflect rebound. This is written by Neil Shaw. A South African couple found themselves in a rare situation when they witnessed a humpback whale supergroup consisting of nearly 300 of the giant marine mammals gathering together. It's an indication, scientists say, of how some whale species numbers have strongly rebounded in the southern hemisphere oceans decades after international whale hunting ban came into effect in 1986. Chris and Monique Fallows said they were used to seeing bigger and bigger groups of humpback whales off the west coast of South Africa, but weren't prepared for what they saw one morning last December. Plumes of whale breath and spray burst into the air one after the other from blowholes, and the husband and wife found their boat in the midst of what's known as a supergroup. It was quite extraordinary, said Chris Fallows, a renowned fine art wildlife photographer who has documented marine animals for 35 years. Quite quickly, we realized that there must be several hundred whales coming together. It appears to be the biggest group of humpback whales sighted, according to Alex Vogel, the Africa coordinator for Happy Whale. That organization has a global database of whales built off photos and information sent in largely by what it calls citizen scientists, ordinary people who capture images of whales that are then verified. The organization did a count of the group that the Fallows came across. Humpback numbers have strongly recovered in the southern hemisphere, from less than 10,000 at the height of whaling to more than 100,000 whales now, according to assessments by scientists and the International Whaling Commission, which monitors whale numbers. Only a few countries still hunt whales commercially. Humpbacks are generally solitary or move in small pods, but they sometimes gather in supergroups in food-rich areas. They feed on krill or small fish. Sightings of humpbacks are also increasing in other parts of the southern hemisphere. While humpbacks have seen the biggest comeback from whaling, the World Wildlife Fund says the recovery has been mixed for other whale species and that various threats remain, like entanglement in commercial fishing equipment, collisions with ships, and climate change. Els Vermeulen, the chief scientist at the University of Pretoria's whale unit in South Africa, raised a new threat for whales around South Africa, the conflict in the Middle East. She said a recent preliminary assessment she co-authored showed that shipping around the southern point of Africa had quadrupled since December 2023, after the Israel-Hamas war broke out and Yemen's Houthi rebels began attacking ships in the Red Sea. That is being made worse by the Iran war and the security crisis over the Strait of Hormuz, diverting more ships around Africa. Because most whales killed by ships sink, there are no detailed statistics, but Greg Olifs, the coastal and environment manager for Cape Town, said more whales and more shipping clearly increase the risk. Vermeulen said she and others are lobbying for official speed limits for ships near the South African coast to give them time to spot any whales in their path. Federal aid for Medicare prescription costs to end. This is written by Rebecca Robbins and Reed Abelson. The Trump administration said this week that it intended to end a Biden-era program that for the past 2 years has helped tamp down the cost of monthly premiums for drug coverage for people on Medicare. The decision means that millions of Americans 65 and older could face higher Medicare drug premiums next year, when the cost of living is already a major concern. That could be politically damaging for Republicans in the midterm elections. In the weeks leading up to November, Medicare beneficiaries could experience sticker shock while shopping for next year's drug plan. For 2025 and 2026, the federal government gave health insurers billions of dollars in subsidies to help keep down drug premiums for people on Medicare. Without the subsidies, millions of people could have had to pay hundreds of dollars more a year for their drug plans. Dr. Mehmet Oz, administrator of the Centers for Medicare and Medicaid Services, said in a social media post Tuesday that the subsidies had been ended because the insurers no longer needed them. He said every Medicare beneficiary would still have options for low-cost plans. But it is not clear yet how many people may have to pay more. CMS said it expected to make public the monthly premiums for individual plans in September. About 25 million Americans have standalone plans for so-called Part D drug coverage under traditional Medicare. The premiums they pay are $36 a month on average, said KFF, a nonprofit health research group. An additional 31 million beneficiaries get drug coverage through Medicare Advantage, a private sector option for those 65 and older. Fed holds key rate steady despite elevated inflation. This is written by Paul Wiseman from the Associated Press. The Federal Reserve left its key interest rate unchanged Wednesday, despite persistently high inflation and a spike in energy prices caused by the Iran war. The Fed's rate-setting committee reached the 9-3 decision after 2 days of deliberations, marking the fifth consecutive meeting at which the benchmark rate was kept at around 3.6%. Dissenting in favor of a quarter-point interest rate hike were Beth Hammack, president of the Federal Reserve Bank of Cleveland, Neil Kashkari, president of the Minneapolis Fed, and Lori Logan, president of the Dallas Fed. Inflation has been stuck above the central bank's 2% target for more than 5 years. The Iran war has generated uncertainty over the economic outlook and has driven energy prices higher, intensifying inflationary pressure and creating a quandary for Fed policymakers. Hammack, Kashkari, and Logan had previously called for or signaled that they would be open to raising rates to combat high prices. New Fed Chair Kevin Warsh, presiding over his second meeting of the central bank's rate-setting committee, has declared that he has no tolerance for elevated inflation. He was appointed by President Donald Trump, who has put intense pressure on the Fed to cut rates instead of raising them. While traders on Wall Street saw a 33% chance the Fed would hike prices Wednesday to tamp down inflation. Most expected policymakers to hold off, reluctant to risk disrupting financial markets. But 76% foresee a rate hike in September. A month ago, only 59% of traders expected a September rate increase, according to data from CME. Fed officials likely want to see more economic data before changing the rate. On Thursday, the Commerce Department delivers the first look at April-June economic growth, and it will also publish the Fed's preferred inflation measure, the Personal Consumption Expenditures Price Index for June. Adding uncertainty to the Fed's decision-making process is the rising violence in Iran. After the U.S. and Israel attacks February 28th, Iran shut down the Strait of Hormuz, through which 20% of the world's oil and natural gas pass. That caused the greatest disruption in oil supplies in history and sent energy prices surging. They've since bobbed up and down depending on the ever-changing state of the conflict, but the average cost for a barrel is $10 to $15 more today than it was at this point last year. Inflation has exceeded the Fed's 2% target since early 2021, when the U.S. economy roared back from COVID-19 lockdowns. Inflation peaked at just over 9% in mid-2022 and began to drop in the face of 11 rate hikes by the Fed in 2022 and 2023. But progress has more or less stalled. Besides the Iran war, other factors adding to inflation pressure are President Donald Trump's tariffs on foreign goods and a surge of investment in data centers to power artificial intelligence, which is driving up the cost of computer chips and equipment and electricity. 60 Minutes announces the new slate of TV correspondents. And this comes to us from the Associated Press. 2 months after a shakeup, CBS's 60 Minutes has hired a new lineup of new correspondents and contributors in time for its 59th season, including Ross Douthat, a conservative opinion columnist at the New York Times, and Nora O'Donnell, former anchor of CBS Evening News. Joining Douthat and O'Donnell will be contributors Sebastian Junger, Trevor Phillips, and Gianna Tabani. The new journalists join correspondents Leslie Stahl, John Wertheim, and Bill Whitaker. Their hirings come 2 months after a shakeup at the program, led by the network's new editor-in-chief, Barry Weiss. She installed Nick Bilton, who replaced Tanya Simon. Also let go were correspondents Sharon Alfonsi and Cecilia Vega, and soon after, Scott Paley. Anderson Cooper said earlier that he was leaving. eBay to pay Pair nearly $50 million in harassment case. This is written by Leah Willingham from the Associated Press. eBay Inc. agreed to pay almost $50 million to a Massachusetts couple who said former employees of the company targeted them with threats and bizarre anonymous deliveries, including live insects, a funeral wreath, and a bloody pig Halloween mask, according to settlement details released this week. The parties reported reaching a tentative settlement in February as the case was headed to trial, but they were unable to finalize it. David and Ina Steiner asked a federal judge in June to restore the case to the trial calendar and reached a new settlement this month. The agreement with the Steiners, founders of E-commerce Bytes, a newsletter covering the e-commerce industry, includes an additional $7 million in charitable donations, including to organizations supporting First Amendment rights. The settlement contains no confidentiality provision, allowing the Steiners to discuss the case publicly. David and I were on the same page that this settlement should and must be made public. As victims who want to prevent something like this from ever happening to anyone else, and as reporters who believe in transparency. Ina Steiner said Tuesday in an email response to questions from the Associated Press. The settlement resolves more than 6 years of criminal and civil proceedings stemming from the harassment campaign. eBay reiterated its apology Tuesday. The company also acknowledged the unprofessional tone in internal communications by former CEO Devin Wenig, former Chief Communications Officer Steve Weimer, and former Senior Vice President Wendy Jones. In 2020, federal prosecutors charged 7 former eBay employees, alleging they carried out a coordinated harassment campaign against the couple after becoming angered by coverage in the couple's online newsletter. Most of the defendants pleaded guilty to charges including conspiracy and cyberstalking, and were later sentenced to prison terms or home confinement. Teleprompter operator out of federal job, source says. A White House teleprompter operator who was put on unpaid leave after news reports he had used inside knowledge to make bets about President Donald Trump's speeches on the online prediction market Kalshi is no longer in his post, according to a White House official. The official, who spoke on condition of anonymity, said Tuesday that teleprompter operator Gabriel Perez no longer works in the federal government. The official would not say whether he resigned or was fired. The White House confirmed this month that Perez had been placed on unpaid leave after ABC News reported he had used his inside knowledge to win more than $100,000 betting on what the president would say in big speeches, including the State of the Union address earlier this year. And that article was from the Associated Press. And that's going to conclude this morning's readings from the Chicago Tribune newspaper. This is Tara inviting you to stay tuned for more readings from the Chicago Tribune coming up next.
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Good morning. It is 11 o'clock. My name is Charlotte Key, and I will be reading to you from the Chicago Tribune Features and Sports. 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APRIS and WVIK are currently seeking a regular APRIS reader to serve as a member of WVIK's Community Advisory Board. There are only 4 one-hour meetings held each year, and the meetings can be attended either in person or remotely, whichever is more convenient. If you or someone you know would be interested in fulfilling this role, please reach out to Pete Peterson, Director of APRIS, by calling 309-794-7560 or by emailing APRIS, APRIS, at WVIK.org. Thank you. And now for the weather. Today we have mostly sunny skies with a high near 85, a calm wind becoming southeast around 5 miles per hour in the afternoon. For tonight we have partly cloudy skies with a low around 67, a southeast wind around 5 miles per hour. Friday, look for showers and thunderstorms before 11 a.m., and then showers and possibly a thunderstorm mainly after 11 a.m. Some of the storms could produce heavy rainfall. The high near 73 with a southeast wind 10 to 15 miles per hour, with occasional gusts as high as 25 miles per hour. The chance of precipitation is 90%. New rainfall amounts between 1 and 2 inches possible. For Friday night, showers and possibly a thunderstorm with a low around 65. A southeast wind around 10 miles per hour, becoming northeast after midnight. Winds could gust as high as 20 miles per hour. The chance of precipitation remains at 90%, and new rainfall amounts between 1 and 2 inches are possible. For Saturday, showers likely before 1 p.m. Partly sunny with a high near 79. Chance of precipitation is 60%. For Saturday night, mostly clear with a low around 64. For Sunday, sunny with a high near 82. Sunday night, clear with a low around 63. Monday, sunny with a high near 83. Monday night, clear with a low around 65. For Tuesday, sunny with a high near 85. Tuesday night, mostly clear with a low around 68. And for Wednesday, at this point, it looks mostly sunny with a high near 85. And now to some features. We're going to start with travel issues. Steve Miller from Shoreville, Minnesota writes, I recently booked a round-trip flight from Minneapolis to Dublin for my wife and myself through Orbitz. I paid $1,626 for the trip on American Airlines and Aer Lingus. Months before the flight, I received an email from Orbitz that Aer Lingus had canceled the Philadelphia-Dublin segment of the flight. I contacted Orbitz, and a representative told me that I could take a flight from Minneapolis to Dublin via London on British Airways, then return on a direct flight from Dublin to Minneapolis on Aer Lingus. I agreed. I downloaded the Aer Lingus app, which showed that I was booked for the new flights. During our stopover in London, British Airways had some initial trouble checking me in for the next leg of the flight, but put me on the plane to Dublin. An agent told me to check in with Aer Lingus when I reached Dublin. But on my return flight, Aer Lingus refused to let me board the plane. A representative claimed that Orbitz had failed to confirm the itinerary change properly. It was essential that my wife and I return to Minneapolis that day. The only seats available were in business class, and the cost was approximately $8,000 for two tickets.
Out of necessity, I agreed, and we got to Minneapolis that day. I emailed Orbists and received no response. Aer Lingus opened a case file, but responded that it would not refund my money because it does not process refunds for transactions that are made through third parties. I'd like a refund of the $8,000 that I paid Aer Lingus for business class tickets. Can you help me? Here's the response. It appears you fell into a black hole between your online travel agency and the airlines that were operating your flights. When Orbitz rebooked you, it seemed they created a reservation code, also known as a passenger name record, or PNR, but the ticket was never actually issued. This is a critical distinction that trips up many travelers. A reservation confirms that a seat is held for you. A ticket is the payment for the seat, but you can have a reservation code without having a ticket number. In the airline's computer, you existed as a passenger, but you had not technically paid for the flight in their system. When you checked in at Heathrow Airport, the British Airways agent likely saw the reservation, but could not generate a boarding pass for the second leg because the ticket number was either missing or invalid. They sent you to Dublin, hoping that Aer Lingus could sort it out. Aer Lingus couldn't or wouldn't. You did the right thing by trying to resolve this on the spot, but Orbitz should have fixed this immediately. You emailed your travel agency, but it did not respond. Aer Lingus also washed its hands of the problem, telling you that because the booking originated with a third party, it could not issue a refund. This is why I always advise travelers to check for a ticket number, not just a confirmation the code. This number usually starts with a three-digit code representing the airline, for instance, 053 for Aer Lingus, followed by 10 digits. If you don't see this number, you don't have a ticket. A brief polite email to one of the executives at Orbitz, owned by Expedia, might have helped. I published the names, numbers, and email addresses of Expedia's customer service managers on my consumer advocacy site, Elliott.org. I contacted Expedia on your behalf. A representative reviewed your case and admitted the mistake. After reviewing the situation, it appears the tickets weren't issued correctly, which resulted in the airline not having his reservation, the representative told me. Expedia refunded you $8,206, covering the cost of the emergency business class tickets. Now, we're going to move to money. A work colleague told me he was going to hire a CFP, or Certified Financial Planner, to help with his family's financial planning. But after using an artificial intelligence tool, he decided to go it alone. Why pay for something I can get for free? Take it a step further. Should you fire your financial planner and use artificial intelligence instead? Simply posing that question might put my own CFP certification in jeopardy, but more people are turning to AI to clarify financial topics and even to make decisions. According to a Credit Karma survey last summer, 2/3 of Americans have used GEN AI. Who have used it say they've used it to seek financial advice, rising to 82% among Gen Z and millennials. Even older generations are entering the fray. 59% of Gen Xers and 30% of boomers have asked AI for financial advice. If you're considering AI as a tool, there's a big warning. Never, ever share sensitive personal information with a chatbot. AARP cautions users to keep data like social security numbers, driver's license and tax details, account numbers, medical records, and passwords out of AI conversations. These platforms are not regulated like financial institutions, so your information could be stored or reused in ways you don't control, putting you at risk of fraud or identity theft. With that precaution in mind,
There's no harm in treating AI like a smarter search bar. Asking it to explain the difference between a Roth and a traditional IRA, how compound interest works, or how a 529 college saving plan differs from a custodial account, or having it build your personalized spending spreadsheet. These are useful basics that can inform your thinking, but can AI actually replace a financial planner when it comes to decision making? The answer is no. The reason is that a chatbot only knows what you tell it, and you may not know the right inputs to help form a better answer for your situation. A question like, when should I claim Social Security retirement benefits, depends on a lot of variables, like how much you've already saved, your general health and life expectancy, and whether a spouse relies on your earnings record. If you don't know how to prompt AI with the right question, the answer might not be fully formed. Any CFP will tell you that half the job is technical expertise. The other half is managing human emotions and subtleties. AI cannot weigh your values, your family dynamics, your health, or the years of trust built into a relationship with a human advisor. That's not a knock on technology. It's a boundary worth respecting, especially for someone as consequential as a major investment move or an estate plan. And then there are real problems that can arise. AI chatbots don't know when they're wrong. They, quote, hallucinate, unquote, delivering incorrect or incomplete information with total confidence. Some of this is easy to spot. But AI can also validate a bad idea instead of stress testing it. In fact, the Credit Karma survey found that those who acted on Gen AI financial advice, more than half say they made a poor financial decision or a mistake as a result. To use AI well, ask it what could go wrong with a given move, what assumptions the plan relies on, and what questions you should ask before agreeing to anything. Review the sources it cites to make sure that they are reliable and current, and if it doesn't provide them automatically, ask for URLs so you can further search and verify the address yourself, or the advice yourself, before acting on it. AI can help educate you, but it's not a substitute for judgment, a financial plan, or a human advisor who actually knows your life. Now we're going to move to our homes. Not long ago, my wife Lindsay mentioned that she was afraid of our house. 2 years after we bought it, it still felt like a mysterious machine to her, obscure in its workings and liable to break if she made a wrong move. It was the perfect prompt for us to do something we should have done from the jump. Test our gas and water valves, map out our electrical panel, and label all of it clearly. Whether you own or rent, knowing how to shut off your power and your pipes and then turn them back on is a matter of safety and practicality, especially in an emergency. The wires and plumbing are the nerves and veins of your home, carrying vital signals and substances to where they're needed. As you figure out how to safely turn them off and on, a mental picture will start to develop. You won't just know that a given valve or breaker shuts off this faucet or that outlet. You'll get an idea of where the connecting pipes and wires are hidden inside the walls. You'll begin to know how your home works. If you're tired of your old light switch plates, you'll be ready to safely replace them. If you wake up to water dripping from a bathroom ceiling, you'll be able to prevent leaking from becoming a flood. You may also discover that you don't have a good way to shut down part of your home in an emergency. The best time to get that rectified is long before you need to. What tools do I need? Use a non-contact voltage tester to determine whether an electrical outlet has been shut off or remains live. Testers may vary slightly in how they operate, but the general idea is to hold the button down while inserting the tip into each hole of an outlet. The tester will beep and flash if the outlet is live, and it will remain silent and dark if that outlet has been disconnected.
An adjustable wrench can help loosen old, stiff valves, but don't force the issue. If the valve's handle won't turn with a firm twist, leave it be and have a plumber take a look. I bought some plastic hanging tags to label the water and gas valves in our basement and outside. Any durable label will work. This will all be much easier if you can recruit a partner to map out the electrical panel. One of you toggles the breakers off and on. The other one tests the fixtures and outlets. A breaker panel is essentially a collection of switches for your switches. They're called circuit breakers. On every panel, one or several of them control the main electrical feed line into your home. They will be marked with a high amperage number, often 100. The breakers you'll be working on will typically be marked 15, 20, or 30 amps. Each one controls a single electrical circuit that supplies power to certain outlets and switches. If you need to do electrical work on any of those outlets or switches, you shut off the breaker, just like flipping a light switch. If you ever overload one of the circuits, the breaker automatically trips. It shuts itself off to prevent a dangerous situation. Ideally, all your circuit breakers are already labeled clearly with the outlets and lights that they control. But often, many are not, especially in over homes. I already knew that the labeling on our breaker panel was too broad to be useful. Second floor general lights power doesn't tell you much. And something dead wrong, kitchen outlet, actually controls the staircase light and an upstairs bathroom outlet. So Lindsay and I decided to map the panel anew. To begin, we labeled each breaker with a number. Then one of us would shut off the single breaker while the other tested the outlets we suspected it might control using that non-contact voltage tester. For ceiling fixtures, we treated the light bulbs as proxies for the voltage tester. It's easier than dragging a ladder around, removing a bulb, and testing the socket. When a breaker shuts a light off, you can assume that two are in circuit. Of course, confirm that all your bulbs are working before you do this. A dead bulb in an outlet will just confuse things. If you have any switched outlets, which only carry current when a switch on the wall is flipped, make sure they are flipped on when testing. If the switch is in the off position, the voltage tester will give a false negative. Mapping a breaker panel is a matter of elimination. For the map to be accurate, only a single breaker can be shut off at a time. Electrical circuits can follow counterintuitive paths, resulting in a breaker that controls outlets and fixtures in multiple rooms or on different floors. You will likely end up retracing your steps several times before your map is finished. As you work, write down exactly which outlets and ceiling fixtures go with each breaker. Or even more foolproof, label the outlets and fixtures themselves with sticky notes as you go. When you think you've gone through the entire breaker panel, compare your notes with reality. Is every outlet and fixture now mapped? If not, go back and retest the unknowns until everything is defined. Finally, put new stickers on your breaker panel and label them with the outlets and fixtures they control. Or type up your notes and mount them on the inside of the door panel. Some of our breakers control so many things that no sticker could hold all the information. Every toilet and sink will have its own shutoff valve or valves, two on most sinks, one for hot, one for cold. They're usually easily accessible behind the fixture or in the sink cabinet. If you're repairing a leaky toilet, for example, or you're upgrading an old faucet, you'll need to shut off the valves first. Bathtubs and showers generally don't have separate shutoff valves, rather. The on and off handles themselves are the valves. If you live in a freestanding home, you will also have a master valve that controls the water supply for the entire house. Most of the time, this valve stays open. But if you suffer a burst or leaking pipe, shutting it off is often the only way to prevent a flood. If you have a basement, your master valve is probably down there. If you don't,
It will likely be in a valve box in the ground floor, in the ground near the house. In either case, look for clues to its identity. A large single pipe running into the valve from the direction of the street, and often an odometer-like water meter. All valves do the same thing, but they do it in different ways. Ball valves are the most common these days. They open and close quickly with a quarter turn of their handles and are exceptionally robust and reliable. Gate valves screw open and closed, which requires multiple turns of the handle and are susceptible to jamming due to mineral buildup. If you have gate valves under your sinks and toilets, don't try to force them closed if they're acting stubborn when you go to make a repair. You could snap the handle stem, unleashing a geyser of pressurized water from the pipes. Instead, shut off the master valve. Drain your pipes by opening the highest plumbing fixture in the house, make your repair, and turn the main valve back on. Our house has a gas furnace, water heater, stove, and clothes dryer. Each has its own shut-off valve. They're the reliable quarter-turn type. The problem is that the valves for the stove and dryer are tucked out of reach behind them. That would be a headache if I ever needed to shut them off for servicing or repairs. In a true emergency, like a broken gas line in your home, you can shut off your main gas valve. It will be outside on the gas meter, and you'll probably need a wrench. Many utilities and fire departments offer online video demonstrations or written instructions. Okay, we're going to talk a little bit about cannabis. This is from the San Jose Mercury News. From her postage stamp-sized backyard near the train tracks, Penny Barthel is growing a revolution. About 10 years ago, the longtime educator, gardener, author, and foodie began to raise cannabis in her lush, colorful kitchen garden in Albany, California. A novice to cannabis, Barthel's project was an extension of her love of messing around with herbs to formulate new recipes. She also wanted to help a friend grow the plant for a loved one with stage 4 cancer. Recently, Bethel held up a 6-inch tall blue orchid cannabis plant in a small pot that she'll soon transplant into her garden, along with her mint, thyme, blueberries, edible flowers, and lemon trees. She expects this and the orange cream pop, lemongrass, and Penny's pine cannabis plants that she'll be growing this summer to shoot up as high as 6 or 7 feet during the season, which lasts until early October. They really look like shaggy Christmas trees when they're mature. Bethel wants everyone to be able to grow cannabis in their backyards because it's fun and because they can put the plant to use in many ways, including therapeutically. Cannabis is used medically to help people sleep, reduce anxiety, alleviate minor aches, and more. Bethel wants to challenge what she calls the, quote, unexamined narratives, unquote, that cannabis is a dangerous gateway drug and can only be appreciated by stoners. She doesn't see why cannabis can't become as much a summer fixture in backyard gardens as tomatoes, beans, or other popular annuals. I will say my real goal is pretty lofty. I want cannabis to be legalized and to be available and safe and legal for anyone who wants to grow it in their backyard, she said. And the best way to do that is to encourage people to grow it and see what happens. As part of her mission, Barthel published her 2021 book, The Cannabis Gardener, after her initial research into cannabis biology and its applications in medicine, food, and even cosmetics prompted her to fall in love with it, she said. 4 years ago, she began partnering with Emily Gogol, an Oregon-based grower and advocate for home cultivation, to give talks on cannabis at nurseries and garden clubs. The two women have booked an increasing number of speaking gigs over the past year. To Barthel, who also serves on the board of the Berkeley Herbal Center, the uptick in speaking gigs signals a shift in public attitudes. So too does the fact that some nurseries have begun to stock and sell cannabis seeds themselves.
Bethel's talks tend to unfold like any hour-long gardening class at your local nursery. She introduces people to the basics of raising the plant, from seed to flower, and offers tips on best soils to use and best practices for growing in a pot, raised bed, or in-ground. For novice growers, Bethel likes to emphasize that cannabis is hardy and fast-growing like a weed. At the same time, she warns that the plant is highly sensitive to light and needs lots of direct sunlight, 6 to 8 hours a day. That means that cannabis thrives in certain microclimates and won't work as an indoor plant unless the grower invests in a professional-level lighting setup. Bethel also discusses the advantage of using feminized seeds and how to harvest, dry, cure, or store one's grows. Her book, with its glossy color photographs, also offers recipes for turning dried buds into salves, tisanes, and tinctures, and using homemade canna butter to make treats such as CBD-infused vanilla gummies and cannabis chocolate sauce. But because cannabis isn't just any plant, Bethel also touches on topics outside the usual gardening class curriculum. That includes the legal complexities of outdoor growing. Bethel advises growers to check their city or county regulations. Local municipalities, as well as landlords and homeowners associations, may impose further instructions, such as requiring that outdoor plants be kept in a secure, fenced-off area, or they may ban the outdoor cultivation altogether. Any talk about growing cannabis has to start with helping people understand that THC and CBD are compounds that many people make. THC, the plant's primary mind-altering psychoactive compound, is associated with euphoria and getting high, while non-psychoactive CBD is good for anxiety and other maladies. Different strains or cultivars come with different concentrations of either or both. During a recent class, Berthel suggested to a first-time grower that he try Penny's Pine, a cultivar sold by Google's Grow It From Home Nursery and named for Berthel. She said it's 1-to-1, half THC and half CBD. It smells like pine and it's going to be uplifting. During the talk, the audience included members of the Sloat Garden Center staff, all of whom showed excitement about learning to raise a new plant or expanding on knowledge they already have. Berthel also passed around jars of dried cannabis buds for audience members to sniff, as if they were breathing in the aroma of a wine to get a full sense of its flavor. Even among the pure curious, people in the gardening world remain shy about cannabis. One garden club consulted with their attorney to make sure it was legal to even host Berthel. Some nurseries also won't heavily promote her appearances. They want to feel things out and see how customers will respond. As Berthel and other cannabis scholars say, the federal and state government crackdowns over the past century fueled the negative stereotypes and were always more grounded in culture wars than in evidence of medical harm. While medical use is now allowed in most states, adult recreational use remains illegal in nearly half of them. It's also illegal to take cannabis across state lines or possess it on federal lands, including national parks. Berthel laments that anti-cannabis laws encourage growers to develop highly potent strains. The lingering negative narratives are reflected in the way that legal cannabis dispensaries can be intimidating places for first-time users, where they have to show their IDs, pay their purchases in cash, while most major banks and credit cards won't process these transactions. That's another reason people should be able to grow their own cannabis in their own backyards. Berthel is now teaching more classes in the coming year and introduce cannabis cultivation at a major gardening show in 2027. I'm hoping, she said, that as more and more of us grow and enjoy this plant, we will learn a new story about cannabis, allowing it to be what it truly is, a healing, helpful, easy to grow garden herb.
We're going to take a short break, and we'll be back after the break with sports.

0: Why don't you start? I haven't looked at anything.
1: I've been joined by my partner, Sheila, and so now we're going to read a variety of sports articles. You're probably tired of hearing about soccer, but we have one more article on soccer. When the World Cup first came to the United States in 1994, it spurred the creation of Major League Soccer. Now, in the wake of this summer's tournament, big changes are afoot for the league. After this season, the MLS will begin transitioning to a summer to spring calendar, bringing the league more in line with most of its international counterparts. There's also talk of adjusting roster rules and the salary cap to make the league more competitive on the global stage. MLS is preparing for the departure of Commissioner Don Garber, who has overseen the league over a period of tremendous growth since taking the job in 1999. There have already been signs MLS is seeking the so-called World Cup bump, when MLS tickets sales were up 58% in the 40 days during and after the World Cup, compared to the same period before the tournament. The recent addition of international stars like Robert Lewandowski, who joined the Chicago Fire, and Antoine Griezmann, now with Orlando City, have provided an additional boost. When I look at the World Cup, I look at it as an 8-year journey that delivered everything we could have imagined during the actual tournament. And now, as you know, it's our job to take it from here and continue as much of that momentum as possible so that our teams have more fans, that we have players that continue to pick MLS as a league of choice. We're developing more skilled players in our MLS Next program and in our MLS academies, and on, Garber said in an interview with the Associated Press ahead of the MLS All-Star Game on Wednesday night. In a way, this is something of a full circle moment for Garber, who attended his first soccer match during the 1994 World Cup. This time around, he attended 15 matches over the course of the tournament. Naturally, he touts the league's successes during the tournament. 45 MLS players were on the national team rosters for the tournament, while 43 players in the tournament were developed in the league's academies. Inter Miami's Lionel Messi, one of the best players in the world, led Argentina to the final. The real measure is going to be what does MLS look like 5 or 10 years from now, he said. Will our league be more popular? Will we have more cultural engagement? Will our teams be more valuable? Will we have more media coverage? And will the media be paying attention to us? And are we as a league viewed competitively, on the field, better or higher than we are today? Those measures are going to take some time to deliver. While youth soccer and talent development were under the microscope following the U.S. exit from the World Cup, the growth of the league's academy system and MLS Next are a point of pride for Garber. The league's 30 teams all have academies.

0: economies. Players who have emerged from the development system include U.S. Nationals team striker Ricardo Pepi, who plays for the Dutch club Eredivisie. Fellow American Tyler Adams, who plays for Bournemouth in the Premier League, and Canadian Alphonso Davies, who plays with Bayern Munich. Recently, Chelsea reached an agreement with FC Dallas Academy standout Benji Flowers, and before that, Manchester City came to terms with Kevin Sullivan out of the Philadelphia Union's Academy system. What is unique about both players is the Premier League clubs entrusted their development to the MLS clubs. Following the conclusion of the current season, MLS will play a shortened 14-game season in early 2027 before the league switches to its new calendar. The full 2027-28 season will kick off in July, with the playoffs and league championship to be played in May 2028. MLS was continuing to get more closely connected with the global game through the players, through sporting directors, through media partners, global distribution of our product with Apple TV. We are still the North American version of the global game, but we're getting closer to saying we're all playing the same game, exactly the same way. Garber said he didn't feel promotion and relegation would be on the table anytime soon, but he looks forward to having our transfer windows align with the rest of the world, having playoffs that are taking place in a less crowded calendar, at least for us, not having to have our most important games during FIFA breaks, and just playing the game the way it's played in 200-plus countries. Garber said he plans to stay involved with the league through his contract, which runs through 2027, as MLS transitions to a new commissioner. The MLS succession committee of owners have already narrowed down its list of candidates, and a decision about his successor could come as early as next week. The next commissioner, I hope and expect, is going to believe in the future opportunity for our league and our clubs, and what role we can play domestically and internationally to grow the game, and to remain responsible stewards for the game, and drive value for every stakeholder, for every group that cares about their local club.
1: This is by Lamon Pope, Chicago Tribune. The White Sox made two trades this month, but neither to date has had an immediate impact in terms of additions to the Major League roster. There's still time to make moves, with the trade deadline coming Monday. And with a 1.5-game lead in the American League Central entering Wednesday's game against the New York Yankees at Wrigley Field, the Sox are in a position to be buyers. I expect the deadline to come and go, and General Manager Chris Getz and the group to do everything they can to take advantage of the opportunity to make our team better, which I think he's shown that he's done every step of the way here, Manager Will Venable said Wednesday. So I don't know what that means, really, but I know that he's grinding every single day, like from day one, to make our team better. So if there's a path to do that, I know he'll do it. Here are three areas the Sox potentially could target. For catcher, the Sox haven't had a whole lot of production at the plate from the players behind the plate. That partially is due to injuries, with Kyle Teal missing a large chunk of the season. He has appeared in just 17 games and is on the injured list with a left ankle sprain. Ted is 12 for 16, batting 190, with two home runs and 14 RBIs. The rough initial timeline for the latest injury, suffered July 20, was 6 to 12 weeks. Edgar Quero and Drew Romo have handled the bulk of the catching duties this season. Quero, recalled from AAA after Teal's injury, had a 181 average with two home runs and 15 RBIs in 58 games entering Wednesday. Romo was hitting 137 with five home runs and 11 RBIs in 41 games. The trade market for catchers recently took a hit when the Athletics' Shea Langeliers suffered a torn meniscus in his right knee. Available catchers could include the Cincinnati Reds' Tyler Stevenson and the Athletics' Jonah Heim. Stevenson is hitting .248 with 8 home runs and 29 RBIs in 81 games. That includes a .333 average in 16 games in July. Heim has a combined .220 average with 10 home runs and 33 RBIs in 60 games with the Atlanta Braves in 12 games and the Athletics 48. He appeared in 131 games during the 2023 season with the World Series winning Texas Rangers. Starting pitchers. The innings are beginning to stack up for seats for the Sox rotation. Davis Martin entered Wednesday's start with 111 innings. He had a career high of 142 and two-thirds last season. Sean Burke, slated to start Thursday, is at 118 and a third innings. His career high, established last season, is 134 and a third innings. Anthony Kay is at 103 and two-thirds innings after Tuesday's start. He pitched 155 innings last season while with the Yokohama Bay Stars in the Nippon Professional Basketball Japanese Central League. Veteran Eric Fred and rookie Noah Schultz round out the rotation. Nearly every contender looks to add pitching depth, and there is always plenty of speculation. Los Angeles Angels lefty Reed Detmers and New York Mets right-hander Clay Holmes have been among the names tied to the Sox in reports. Detmers has a 4.03 ERA in 22 starts this season, with 145 strikeouts in 125 innings. Holmes has a 2.39 ERA in 9 starts. He's making his way back from a right fibula fracture and has major league experience as a starter and reliever. Relief pitchers. Sox relievers have the fourth best ERA, 2.70, in the majors since June 23rd. During that span, relievers have combined to allow 38 earned runs in 126 and two-third innings, with 140 strikeouts and a .203, 94 for a .463 opponent's average. Jordan Hicks, Sean Newcomb, Brian Hudson, and Grant Taylor have been among the players filling in a variety of high-leverage roles as of late. Some answers for more help might come from the farm system. Right-hander Tanner McDougall has been getting work out of the bullpen recently at Triple-A Charlotte, and Jose Urquidy, acquired Sunday in a trade with the Pittsburgh Pirates, has seen action as a starter and reliever. He pitched 5 scoreless innings in a start Tuesday for the Knights. With right-hander Sir Anthony Dominguez working on his consistency, the Sox don't have a designated closer. Will that be a spot to pursue through a trade? The most fascinating name on the market for closers is the San Diego Padres Mason Miller, who has multiple suitors. The Padres, as of Wednesday afternoon, were 2 games back of the final National League wildcard spot, as were the Miami Marlins, who have Pete Fairbanks as a 9th inning option. Regardless of what's ahead, Venable and the players on the roster have done a nice job not letting the deadline become a distraction. I don't hear a bunch of conversations about the deadline, Venable said. I hear conversations about what are we going to do this pitcher tonight, and how are we going to get better, whatever it might be. Those types of things, which gives me confidence they're thinking about the right things.
0: White Sox slugger Munetaka Murakami said after Tuesday's game against the New York Yankees that his family was fine after a 7.1 magnitude earthquake devastated his Japanese hometown of Kumamoto. At least 18 people were killed, and dozens more were injured in the earthquake, which Murakami learned about early Tuesday morning. He played that night and went 1-for-4 in the White Sox 3-2 loss to the Yankees. Murakami said his parents, who threw out a ceremonial first pitch on his bobblehead day Sunday at Wright Field, canceled the remainder of their stay in Chicago and flew home Tuesday morning after learning of the earthquake. Murakami said he was surprised and devastated by the news, which he found out about when he got home after Monday's game on the South Side. An earthquake also hit Kumamoto 10 years ago. Obviously, it's very hard to swallow, he said through an interpreter. It's a natural disaster, so it's nothing anyone can really expect at the moment. I was deeply in shock. And moreover, the one from 10 years ago, this area was just beginning to recover and be actually habitable. So it's really unfortunate this has happened again. Murakami was able to contact family and friends back home and reported that all were safe and that his parents' home escaped damage. He said he would help relief efforts in any way he could and that he was thinking of his fans back in Japan while playing. I always get a lot of cheers from everybody back in Japan, and that's what gives me the power to play baseball and get out there, he said. As a professional baseball player, I would like to give back by playing hard and something to cheer about for the people back in my hometown. He also spoke to Japanese media after the 3-2 loss, and his remarks were then interpreted for the American media. In the game itself, a ninth-inning Sox rally fell short before a crowd of 33,743 at Wrigley Field, most of whom stuck around for the ending. Sox players are looking for their four-game showdown with the Yankees as a playoff-type series and played like everything is on the line on a cool July night. But to make it to October, they're first going to have to prove they're playoff worthy, which the Sox have failed to do in the first two games of the series. We are playing well, manager Will Venable said. But the main point for us right now is to get defensively, clean up some of our base running, and I think there are ways to keep moving forward, finding ways to score with really good pitchers. Garrett Cole silenced the crowd at the rate, throwing six shutout innings with seven strikeouts as the Yankees beat the Sox for the fourth time in five meetings this season. Chase Medroth's two-out, two-run home run off David Bednar in the ninth innings made things interesting, but Bednar struck out Everson Pereira on a splitter to end it. Cole stifled the Sox on four hits over six innings and made a highlight reel catch of a Colson Montgomery pop-up in the second, flipping it out of his glove and then snaring it with his right hand. The Sox will not win for the second straight series at home and have dropped five of their last seven. Their American League Central lead over the Cleveland Guardians was down to 1.5 games after the Guardians won earlier in the day. Sox starter Anthony Kay had one bad inning, and that was all the Yankees needed with Cole on the mound. It's not surprising to be dominated by Cole, who makes $36 million per year, or more than three times the combined salaries of the current White Sox starters. But the Sox also looked helpless on Saturday against the Houston Astros' Hunter Brown. If they make the playoffs, the Sox are going to have to learn how to beat pitchers like Cole and Brown, and quality teams like Yankees and Tampa Bay Rays, whom they meet this weekend. After Kay struck out the side on the first, the Yankees answered with three in the second on Anthony Volpe's RBI double and Max Schumann's two-run single. Kay laughed. It's been a while since I've done that. his three first inning strikeouts. It's cool when I do it. I thought I'd have a good one after that and got humbled by the second inning, but you've got to look back. Kay also allowed only one more hit in the rest of the way, lasting for five and a third innings. He hasn't pitched six innings since June 22nd against the Guardians, and Sox starters have only two starts of six innings or more since the All-Star break. There has been more pressure put on the bullpen, which has a strength but could be tiring with the recent workload. Monday's MLB trade deadline might help matters, but the Sox need starting and relief help, along with a catcher and a left-handed bat for the bench. With the Sox in a pennant race, little things matter, and no one is going to pat them on the back for a moral victory, as they might have in a close loss 1 year ago. Venable remained confident the Sox aren't in a slide, despite the 1-4 record on the homestand. Sometimes it's just how the chips fall, and this stretch here at home hasn't been as clean or as good as we hoped for, but that gives us an opportunity tomorrow. The degree of difficulty is only increasing on Wednesday when Yankees All-Star Cam Schlitter faces Davis Martin in Game 3.
1: And this is by Brad Biggs, Chicago Tribune. The Bears took the field for the first practice of training camp Wednesday on a sun-splashed pleasant morning at Hollis Hall. The workout was just shy of 90 minutes and was in helmets and shorts, part of the league-mandated acclimation period that will lead into the first session in full pads on Monday. Defensive coordinator Dennis Allen had players on his side of the ball rip through 40 up-downs after the team stretch. Luther Burden III was a popular target for quarterback Caleb Williams in a short 7-on-7 period, and the brief work on 11-on-11 had an emphasis on screen passes, which is an interesting area because Coach Ben Johnson has a variety of players who can affect the game on those. What was the biggest takeaway on day one? It's remarkable what a difference a year makes. Experience in the system and familiarity with the coaching staff and what is being asked of them made a host of players look faster, smoother, and sharper. There weren't wasted reps teams often encounter when a new playbook is being installed. Some additional observations from the short practice. Devin Bush was flanked by DeMarco Jackson and Jack Sanborn in base defense situations. The Bears hope Bush is super productive in the middle of the defense. How things feel around him will be worth watching. Jackson had some very productive games last year, but three linebackers are sidelined. There's often a bigger crowd of players catching punts than the three who did it. Caleb Raymond, rookies of Javon Thomas and Burden, split reps catching balls off the machine and from Torrey Taylor. Raymond has averaged 10.4 yards per punt return in his career, and he's a clear favorite for this job. Braxton Jones got the starter reps at left tackle, and on the second team, Kieran Amagaji was on the left side with Theo Benedict at right tackle. Don't get caught up in who is where each day until this process plays out, and the Bears have a good number of practices and full pads. Undrafted rookie wide receiver Caden Davis made a nice sliding catch in the middle of the field. Cornerback Dante Manning closed on a ball deep down the sideline to bat away a pass intended for Thomas on the final play of practice. Cam Lewis and Jalen Jones both got some time with the first team at the nickel cornerback position, but there could be plenty of others who rotate through the same point, especially if Kyler Gordon is absent for a while. Lewis signed to a two-year contract after spending the last six seasons with the Buffalo Bills, also lined up at safety with the second team. It sounds like rookie fourth-round pick Malik Muhammad will take a turn at some point, but Allen alluded to some of the complexities with the position. There's a lot of stuff that goes on at that position, he said. When you play outside at corner, I don't want this to seem wrong, but things don't happen quite as fast. Obviously, the speed of the receivers on the outside edge, you know, that's coming at you fast, but in terms of when you play inside the nickel, you got things that are happening on the outside of you. You have things that are happening on the inside of you. You get more responsibility in the run game. So there's just a lot more that goes along with playing that position. Look, the kid, Muhammad, is smart. We'll give him a look at it and see where he's at and let the competition throughout the course of training camp play out. And I think, you know, evaluation is something that takes time. It doesn't happen in a day or two. It happens over the course of time, and we'll let that time play out, and we got a lot of time between now and the start of the season to try and figure out a lot of these things. Allen said 18 of the 42 defensive players on the roster are new, so there was quite a bit of turnover. One familiar face expected to make an impact in training camp was missing last summer. That's cornerback Jalen Johnson, who suffered a core muscle injury training on his own before camp. He was cleared to return in week 2, re-injured himself, and then was on the shelf until week 13. There will be plenty of focus on the new faces at safety. But if the Bears want to be significantly better at the secondary, the highest paid quarterback has to play at a high level again. Jalen's a good player, Allen said, and I don't think he was fully healthy last year. And we're excited about seeing what he can do. I don't know that I've had an opportunity to see up front what he looks like fully healthy. I'm hopeful that he can be healthy and stay healthy and be a productive player like he's been in the past. Johnson became the league's seventh highest paid cornerback when he received a 4-year, $76 million extension in March 2024 after the New England Patriots' Christian Gonzalez and Seattle Seahawks' Devon Witherspoon got expected pay raises. Johnson will rank 15th. Johnson is signed through 2027, and that's just one element that raises the stakes for him this season. He's healthy now, and Allen is interested in seeing where it goes. The quote of note, when you get through with the season, you evaluate everything, Allen said when asked how the defense coaches would be coaching better this season, something Ben Johnson talked about his staff doing back in the spring. I don't think in any fashion we can say it was good enough. Now we took the ball way better than anyone else in the league, and so that was good. But there are some areas that we have to improve on. We have to improve on how we teach it, on how we coach it. We have to improve on how we play it. It's an all-encompassing thing in terms of what we have to do. I think we got damn good coaches. Injury watch. 8 players were not in uniform for the practice, but the group was the expected list after the team placed them on the physically unable to perform non-football injury and non-football illness lists. Gordon for calf, safety Elijah Hooks for shin, linebackers TJ Edwards calf, Keshawn Elliott back, Noah Sewell Achilles tendon, defensive end Montez Sweat illness, and offensive tackle Ozzie Trapillo knee will need to be moved to the active 90-man roster to participate. The Bears later Wednesday activated Sweat from the non-football illness list.
0: We're going to finish up with a golf brief. Trey Mullinax received a 6-month suspension for violating the PGA Tour's anti-doping policy. Mullinax, who has conditional status this season and last played in late April, said he used a medication for a condition diagnosed in college without seeking approval. He's eligible to return January 16th, just before the 2020 season begins. And that concludes our reading for today. We wish you a happy Thursday. Enjoy the sun because tomorrow sounds wet. And we will have you join the network soon.
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3: Hello, everyone. This is Joan reading today's Washington Post. Today being Thursday, July 30th. Let's start with the front page. Rand Paul threatens to hold Fauci in contempt after he declined to answer questions. Anthony S. Fauci reportedly invoked the Fifth Amendment during a Senate hearing Wednesday, where Republicans pressed the retired government scientist on whether he was sufficiently truthful in past testimony about the coronavirus pandemic. Senator Paul Rand, Republican of Kentucky, a longtime adversary of Fauci, concluded the nearly 3-hour hearing by saying the committee is planning a vote next week on whether to hold Fauci in contempt of Congress. Paul acknowledged to GOP colleagues that there are legal questions about whether Fauci could be held in contempt, citing President Joe Biden's preemptive pardon of Fauci last year, but contended that Fauci should have just answered questions on Wednesday, even if it meant admitting to a past lie or other wrongdoing. Fauci, who helped lead the nation's pandemic response and frequently appeared before Congress during his 54-year government career, began the hearing by saying that it pains me to now invoke his constitutional right against self-incrimination. But he alleged that Paul, who convened Wednesday's hearing, was wrongly seeking to trap him in a misstep that could lead to perjury charges. Under the advice of my attorneys, I will invoke my right under the Fifth Amendment of the Constitution to refrain from answering your questions, Fauci said. He subsequently declined to answer questions from Paul, who began the hearing by asking Fauci about the pandemic response and whether there was a folder in front of him on the table, and other lawmakers invoking the Fifth dozens of times. Senator Josh Hawley, Republican of Missouri, peppered Fauci with basic questions, such as the day of the week and what color tie he was wearing. Fauci declined to answer those questions, too. At times, senators grew heated, with Hawley alternately using a mocking tone, repeatedly referring to Fauci as Doc, and raising his voice to lace into him. At one point, a Hawley staffer propped up an image of a magazine cover for which Fauci posed in September 2020. You became a narcissist and a megalomaniac and a liar, Hawley said. When it was Senator Bernie Moreno's turn, the Ohio Republican hurled expletives at Fauci. Do you feel like you're in deep shit? The senator asked at one point. Fauci pleaded the Fifth. Democrats, meanwhile, praised Fauci as a hero and thanked him for his work fighting infectious diseases. Fauci's lawyer alleged that Paul was fixated on Fauci after their clashes at the height of the pandemic, referring to a 2021 incident in which the two men traded accusations of lying, and that the senator's sole purpose for the hearing was to punish Fauci and see him in prison. The accusations that Chairman Paul continues to propagate are false and disgraceful, and we will examine all options to hold him accountable, David Schertler, Fauci's attorney, said in a statement. In Paul's opening statement, he repeated his past allegations that Fauci, a longtime leader at the National Institutes of Health, was involved in covering up the possibility that the coronavirus outbreak began with a lab leak in Wuhan, China. Paul has also repeatedly alleged that Fauci lied in past hearings about the NIH's role funding coronavirus research in Wuhan before the pandemic began, and has reportedly blamed Fauci for millions of deaths related to the outbreak, and said that the infectious disease expert should be imprisoned. Senator Gary Peters of Michigan, the committee's top Democrat, called Paul's efforts biased. One-sided investigations designed to validate predetermined conclusions do not serve the American people, Peters said. Fauci's non-answers frustrated Republican senators and led to complications of their own. After Fauci pleaded the Fifth to each of Paul's opening questions, the senator warned the former official it was against the law to obstruct an investigation and threaten repercussions for Fauci's unresponsiveness. Schertler, seated at the table next to Fauci, asked to make a comment. Paul said Schertler was not recognized, criticized him for sitting at the table next to his client when he had been told not to, and threatened to remove him. Moreno gestured for security. Another word and you're gone, Paul said. Very well, Schertler responded. Peter said he would like to hear what Fauci's attorney had to say. Paul again declined to recognize the attorney and accused him of disrupting the proceedings. Will you allow me to make a short statement? Fauci's attorney asked again. Paul called for security to remove him. Bye-bye, the attorney said, as he picked up his briefcase and was escorted out. Ahead of the hearing, Paul released more than 1,000 pages of Fauci's personal records, including a diary that contained his unvarnished thoughts on President Donald Trump and other officials, saying that Fauci's private comments conflicted with his public statements and testimony. The 85-year-old Fauci, who last faced the Senate in September 2022 and retired from government later that year, has persistently denied Paul's allegations, and on Wednesday said that Paul's decision to release his personal diary was aimed at embarrassing and intimidating me before the hearing. He also said that he has already spent days answering questions about the very issues that are now the subject of this hearing, referring to past appearances before Congress. The only conclusion I can reach is that the sole reason he is calling me before this committee is to get me to say something, anything, that could vindicate his repeated public pledges that I end up, in his words, behind bars, Fauci said. Fauci was preemptively pardoned by Biden before he left office, with Biden saying that Fauci and other officials receiving preemptive pardons had not committed wrongdoing, but were at risk from the incoming Trump administration. Ahead of the hearing, Paul and other Republicans had said if Fauci lied to the Senate on Wednesday, it would fall outside the protections conveyed by Biden's pardon. Paul has insisted that scrutiny of Fauci is necessary. Ahead of the hearing, Fauci's ally dismissed Paul's investigation as baseless, pointing to examples of Fauci publicly acknowledging the possibility that the virus leaked from a lab beginning in early 2020. No credible evidence has been produced to support these absurd charges. More than 150 scientists, physicians, and other Fauci supporters wrote in an open letter released Tuesday. These conspiracy theories have led to a 5-year period of harassment and threats of violence directed to Dr. Fauci and his family. Infectious disease experts have also insisted to Paul and other Republicans that while the NIH-funded virus research in Wuhan, where the coronavirus outbreak was first detected in 2019, the work could not have sparked the pandemic. But Paul and his allies appear to be winning the battle of public opinion. 57% of respondents to a May 2025 Economist/YouGov poll said it was probably or definitely true that the coronavirus originated in a Chinese laboratory, while 17% said that was probably or definitely false. Another 25% were unsure. Trump and his White House have embraced the idea too, creating a website that called a lab leak the true origin of the pandemic, without sharing any definitive proof. Paul, who assumed control of the Senate's Government Oversight Panel in 2025, after Republicans won control of the chamber, has spent years investigating the origins of COVID-19. Beginning in 2020, Paul has used congressional hearings to grill Fauci over that issue and his handling of the pandemic generally. Videos of their tense exchanges have circulated on social media. Fauci, who has faced off with Paul publicly in 2022, has repeatedly denied accusations from the GOP senator and other Republicans. In a 2021 hearing, Fauci told Paul that the NIH has not ever and does not now fund gain-of-function research, a type of research involving the manipulation of viruses or other microbes, at the Wuhan Institute of Virology. Fauci in 2024 also battled GOP lawmakers at a House hearing, his most recent previous appearance in front of Congress, dismissing some of their allegations as simply preposterous. In 2023, Paul published a book about what he called the Great COVID Cover-Up, featuring a photo of Fauci wearing a mask on the cover. And during the pandemic, he solicited campaign donations through a website calling for Fauci to be fired. Ahead of Wednesday's hearing, Paul released a slew of documents that have been embarrassing for Fauci and created new complications for him. In one release, Paul published internal NIH emails that appear to show Fauci and his colleagues strategizing about how to win prizes during the pandemic, an issue that Republicans raised at the hearing. Inside the deal to clinch Lindsey Graham's sanctions bill from hell. In a meeting with Ukrainian President Vladimir Zelensky at the NATO summit in Turkey this month, Senator Lindsey Graham had one request. The South Carolina Republican asked Zelensky, who was speaking later that day with President Donald Trump, to promote the senator's bill to harden sanctions on Russia's wartime economy. Multiple U.S. officials familiar with the meeting said, speaking on the condition of anonymity to discuss the private session. The senator traveled to Kyiv days later, where he received the news that the White House was backing the bill. To celebrate, Graham called Senator Richard Blumenthal, Democrat of Connecticut, his longtime partner on the legislation. "I've never seen him so exuberant," Blumenthal said in an interview. "He said to me, this is a big effing deal. We all did good." Lawmakers and officials familiar with the push to secure a deal on the Russia sanctions legislation described it as a memorial to Graham's tenacity. The senator abruptly died of a heart condition shortly after returning from Ukraine. But up until the final hours of his life, he was working on legislation that took more than a year to negotiate. Multiple colleagues said the bill would have failed without him. "We didn't have a lot of confidence that it was even possible," said Oha Tsafanshuna, Ukraine's ambassador to Washington, until early this month. Senator Graham's persistence and leadership brought everyone to this point. On Tuesday, the Senate voted 86-12 to take up the package, which would allow the administration to impose up to 100% tariffs on the top five purchases of Russian oil and natural gas, among other penalties. It would also extend sanctions on Iran after a late push from the Trump administration. The White House said it supported the levies against Iran, but otherwise declined to comment on Graham's efforts to move the legislation. Supporters have framed the bill as a high point for U.S. support for Ukraine under the second Trump administration, which has vacillated in its support for Kyiv and Zelensky. Many lawmakers have argued the financial penalties could help force Russian President Vladimir Putin to negotiate a settlement to end his full-scale invasion, now in its fifth year. Zelensky pressed for lawmakers to pass the legislation while meeting with the Senate on Tuesday night after attending Graham's funeral. "It's not only about money," Zelensky told reporters Tuesday before watching the bill advance inside the Senate chamber. He called the legislation a big signal of U.S. support for Ukraine and Europe. The Biden administration imposed multiple rounds of sanctions on Russia, intended to cleave Moscow from the global financial system and cap its oil profits. Despite punishing the Russian economy, the penalties have not stopped the Kremlin from continuing the war effort. A spokesperson for Graham said the senator wanted to work on a bill that would put much more intense pressure on Russia's economy. "We need something with teeth, and we need something big," the spokesperson said, describing the senator's vision. He called it the sanctions bill from hell. During his campaign, Trump repeatedly promised to settle the conflict within a day and began cutting U.S. support for Ukraine immediately after returning to office. In a disastrous meeting at the Oval Office last February, Trump accused Zelensky of not showing sufficient gratitude for American assistance and expelled the Ukrainian delegation from the White House. Lawmakers and aides said the meeting increased the significance of Graham and Blumenthal's sanctioned bill, which became an emblem of Congress's bipartisan support for Ukraine. The legislation initially would have allowed the administration to spike 500% tariffs on purchases of Russian uranium and energy. It quickly received the backing of 85 senators, an almost unheard-of total in a polarized Congress. But the bill stalled without support from the White House, and as Democrats wavered over granting Trump more authority to restrict trade, following the president's Liberation Day tariffs on countries around the world last spring. But early this year, some lawmakers began to give up on the legislation and instead pursued other packages meant to halt Russia's shadow fleet of illicit tankers and send Ukraine more security assistance. Multiple officials said one turning point came after a group of lawmakers led by Senator Jean Shaheen, Democrat of New Hampshire, visited Ukraine in February. "We love all your bills," said one U.S. official involved in the negotiations, speaking on the condition of anonymity to describe the message from Ukrainian officials. "But we need something." Lawmakers and staff members on the Senate Foreign Relations Committee grew more involved in the talks over the coming months, as Graham continued to lobby Trump. "If we were going to get through both houses of Congress, we probably needed some support from the White House," Shaheen said in an interview. He had the best relationship with the president. By the time of the NATO summit in Ankara, Turkey, multiple officials said the U.S. Treasury Department was the last holdout on agreeing to the bill within the administration, concerned about the potential impact on the U.S. economy. At a dinner hosted by U.S. Ambassador to Turkey, Tom Barrack, with the Harpers playing in the background, and at a residence overlooking the Ankara skyline, Shaheen approached Treasury Secretary Scott Bessent. "I laid out the case for why I thought it was so critical that we do this," Shaheen said. He was very responsive and said, "We will get you somebody to work with. We will get this done." The Treasury Department dropped its opposition by the end of the week. Shortly after, the senators sponsoring the legislation released a statement announcing the Trump administration had agreed to support the bill. A spokesperson for Bessent didn't respond to a request for comment. Graham held a news conference in Kyiv where he lauded the sanctions bill while standing in front of Russian military equipment seized during the conflict. "I've never been more optimistic than I am today that we have the formula to end this war," Graham said. While the latest version of the bill has more than 60 co-sponsors, all but guaranteeing its path through the Senate, some Democrats still argue that the legislation hands too much power to the White House. In a statement, Representative Gregory Meeks of New York, the top Democrat on the House Foreign Affairs Committee, called the bill a Trojan horse for tariff authorities that Trump has repeatedly abused. Some analysts have also been skeptical that the legislation can compel Russia to halt its invasion. Richard Connolly, an expert on the Russian economy at the Royal United Services Institute, a think tank in London, said the main purchasers of Russian oil could refuse to comply with the law or increase purchases through the black market. The war in Iran, which has raised global demand for oil, probably would also make the legislation harder to enforce, Connolly argued. The medium-term picture is there still going to be an appetite for Russian crude, he said. A congressional aide supportive of the legislation, speaking on the condition of anonymity to discuss the criticisms of the bill, argued that the threat of U.S. sanctions could still discourage some countries from buying Russian oil, or at least allow them to negotiate a lower price. Blumenthal, too, acknowledged that the bill wasn't perfect, but noted that the tariff provisions had been substantially narrowed. He argued the legislation, which has posthumously been renamed the Graham after Graham, was a rare and significant foreign policy win in a divided Congress. It's not the end. It may not even be the beginning of the end, Blumenthal said. But Putin no longer seems invulnerable. Trump asked the Supreme Court to overturn $83 million verdict in E. Jean Carroll case. President Donald Trump asked the Supreme Court on Tuesday to overturn an $83 million judgment against him for defaming advice columnist E. Jean Carroll, who accused him of sexually assaulting her decades ago. Trump's attorneys asserted in court filings that the Supreme Court's 2024 decision granting presidents sweeping immunity for actions taken in office shields him from liability in the high-profile case. This is the first case in our nation's history in which a court has imposed damages liability on a president for his conduct in office, the attorneys wrote. Separately, the Justice Department petitioned the High Court Tuesday to allow the federal government to replace Trump as the defendant in the case. Should the justice permit the swap, it would potentially clear the way for the Trump administration to ask for the massive judgment to be voided, because the federal government cannot be sued for defamation. Lower courts have denied similar requests by the agency. Justice officials argue that the United States should be substituted as a defendant under a law that grants federal employees some immunity from civil damages for actions taken within the scope of their employment. They said that some of the comments at issue in Carroll's defamation claim occurred during Trump's first presidency. Absent this court's intervention, the sitting president is facing nearly $100 million of personal liability for conduct that was well within the scope of his federal office, the Justice Department wrote. That alone deserves this court's attention. When asked for comment, a spokesman for Trump's attorneys referred a reporter to the court filings Tuesday night. Carroll's attorneys declined to comment on the appeal. A Manhattan jury awarded Carroll the money in 2024, following a civil trial in which she testified that Trump attacked her in a dressing room at the Bergdorf Goodman department store in Manhattan in the mid-1990s. Trump denies the allegations. Carroll first went public with the claims in 2019, prompting angry rebukes by Trump. Trump said the allegation that he had sexually assaulted Carroll was a complete con job, a hoax, and a scam concocted to sell her memoir. At other points, he said she was too unattractive for him to take an interest in her and accused her of lying. The comments prompted years of threats and attacks against Carroll by Trump supporters. An appeals court panel upheld the $83.3 million verdict in September and denied Trump's request in April for the full court to rehear the case. The moves paved the way for Trump's appeal to the Supreme Court. In November, Trump appealed to the Supreme Court a $5 million verdict in a separate defamation case Carroll brought against the president. The jury found Trump liable for sexually abusing and defaming Carroll. In June, the Supreme Court let stand that verdict against Trump. Blanche's Attorney General nomination paused as two Republicans hold out. The Senate committee weighing Todd Blanche's bid to become the next Attorney General postponed a key vote on his nomination Wednesday amid a standoff between the Trump administration and two Republican senators who have threatened to withhold their support. The postponement was a high-profile setback for President Donald Trump and a further indication that congressional Republicans are becoming more willing to stand up to him on key matters. It also leaves the fate of Blanche's nomination uncertain after Senator Chuck Grassley, Republican of Iowa, chairman of the Senate Judiciary Committee, announced the vote's deferral just hours before it was set to take place at a 9 a.m. Thursday meeting. Senators John Cornyn, Republican of Texas, and Senator Tom Tillis, Republican of North Carolina, had insisted that the Trump administration limit, in writing, central provisions of a controversial deal struck this spring between the Justice Department and the President to resolve a lawsuit he filed against the IRS over the leak of his tax returns. DOJ was not able to provide the senators sufficient assurances to win their agreement to support Blanche. The senators have said their votes for Blanche's nomination hinge on their requested changes to the deal. A no vote from either one of them would be enough to sink Blanche's nomination at the committee stage, given the expectation that all Judiciary Committee Democrats will oppose Blanche's confirmation. For days, administration officials have resisted Cornyn and Tillis' demands, while the senators have said they are not backing down. Late Wednesday, it became clear the impasse would not be broken in time for Thursday's planned committee vote, and Grassley opted to push back the committee's vote on Blanche rather than risk the growing possibility that his nomination would be voted down. Chairman Grassley's works to set President Trump's nominees up for success in committee, not failure, Grassley's office said in a statement. Senators Cornyn and Tillis want written assurances from the Department of Justice regarding the Trump IRS settlement. Tomorrow's markup is postponed as work continues to secure sufficient support in committee to favorably report Attorney General Committee Todd Blanche, who is highly qualified for the job. A Justice Department spokesperson said officials had been in regular communication with committee members for weeks. We look forward to continuing to work productively with senators to address any concerns, the spokesperson said in a statement. The White House did not immediately respond to requests for comment. Even if Blanche manages to satisfy Cornyn and Tillis in the days to come and the committee vote is rescheduled, the delay could imperil Republican plans to hold a full Senate vote to confirm Blanche before the chamber departs for its August recess. The dispute is pitting the administration against Cornyn and Tillis, who are both leaving the Senate after this year, and who have shown an increasingly willingness to publicly break with the president, centers on the two central pillars of the deal the Justice Department announced this spring to resolve the president's lawsuit against the IRS for a leak of his tax returns. The first, which would have established a nearly $1.8 billion taxpayer pool of money to compensate people who claim they were victims of political prosecutions, drew bipartisan backlash upon its announcement. Shortly after, Blanche pledged publicly that the Justice Department no longer intended to move forward with plans for the fund. But he has resisted calls from lawmakers and a federal judge to put that commitment in writing. Trump, meanwhile, has continued to express support since then for something resembling the fund proposal. Blanche has also continued to maintain that the Justice Department will honor the second provision of the deal, which purported to shield Trump, his family, and the businesses from past tax claims, a potentially lucrative benefit for a president who has often complained about burdensome IRS audits. Tillis, who opted not to seek re-election this year and has shown an increasing willingness to tangle with Trump, has expressed concern that the payout fund could end up rewarding defendants who attacked police during the January 6, 2021 attack on the U.S. Capitol. Cornyn, who lost his re-election bid in May after Trump endorsed his primary opponent, Texas Attorney General Ken Paxton, shared Tillis' worries on the fund and has said he wants the administration to clarify in writing that the tax protection afforded by the deal do not apply to the Trump family's future actions. Though Blanche has maintained he did not play a central role in negotiating the deal, his signature is the only one on the document regarding the tax protections extended the present. At his Senate confirmation earlier this month, the acting attorney general balked at Cornyn's call for the deal to be formally amended, describing the matter as moot. The weaponization fund is dead, he said. It is not moving forward. Cornyn, unsatisfied, shot back. Just to be clear, the President of the United States, who's a plaintiff in this lawsuit, has not agreed in writing to delete the anti-weaponization fund, and there's no guarantee that he won't raise it in the future, he said. Both Cornyn and Tillis expressed optimism in the days after that hearing that they could persuade the Trump administration to make the changes to the deal they were requesting. However, as Thursday's vote neared, Cornyn especially began to sound less certain. He had planned to meet Wednesday morning with Blanche to continue the discussion with the matter, but abruptly called off that session, telling reporters afterward that he still hadn't seen a single piece of writing that is responsive to what I've requested. A Justice Department official said Blanche sent a proposal to the senator's staff Tuesday in advance of his meeting with Cornyn, hoping to address his concerns. Whatever the cause of the discrepancy, Cornyn made clear his concerns had not been addressed. They know what they need to do, but they simply refuse to do it, he said, adding that he was still not prepared to vote yes on Blanche. Cornyn's continued resistance set off a scramble Wednesday afternoon, with hours to go before the vote. The senator at one point Wednesday told reporters he provided his own proposal to Blanche's office, giving them a 4 p.m. deadline to accede to his demands or risk postponement of the vote. As that deadline approached with no word of a resolution, Grassley met with Cornyn and Tillis to discuss next steps. We've heard from them, Cornyn said of the Justice Department, speaking to reporters afterward. It's just they've refused to commit to writing what he testified to under oath. It's not a big ask. It was not clear Wednesday when or if the committee vote might be rescheduled. Regardless, Blanche is expected to remain as the head of the Justice Department in an acting capacity until then. Under the law used to appoint him as the interim replacement for former Attorney General Pam Bondi, whom Trump fired in April, it is possible Blanche could remain in his position as acting Attorney General through the end of Trump's term, which concludes in early 2029. Speaking to reporters in the Oval Office earlier Wednesday, Trump showed no sign that he was wavering on his nominee, despite the drama unfolding on Capitol Hill. He said he had not heard of any issues with Blanche's nomination, but suggested any opposition from Congress, from Cornyn, stemmed from his decision to endorse Paxson, Cornyn's primary opponent in the Texas primary this spring. All I can say is Todd Blanche is outstanding, the president said, and I thought his nomination was pretty routine because he's so good. Iran war participation trophy mocking Trump arrives in New York. The satirical art group responsible for about a dozen public pieces mocking President Donald Trump in the nation's capital over the past 20 months has now landed in New York. The anonymous artists who call themselves the Secret Handshake left their mark in Lower Manhattan on Wednesday morning, placing a 10-foot-tall trophy, spray-painted gold, and emblazoned with a number one on its side in Foley Square. A large plaque below the Iran War Participation Trophy reads, "We hereby award President Donald J. Trump this participation trophy for his enthusiastic involvement in the Iran War." While some concern themselves with military strategy, diplomacy, or measurable outcomes, President Trump demonstrated the courage to participate regardless of the final score. The war in Iran, which began February 28th, has resulted in the deaths of 18 U.S. service members and wounded more than 600. Walking to catch the subway, Maren Stange, 79, stopped and chuckled as she bent to read the rest of the trophy inscription. President Trump joins the ranks of children everywhere who receive recognition for simply showing up. Stange, who said she had never heard of the secret handshake, wasn't sure the statue would change anything. "It's funny and it's smart," she said, "but what's it going to do?" The installation, which was first displayed in Washington this month, invites anyone to contribute their own participation trophies to the project. Arranged around the plinth were more than three dozen mock trophies and awards. One seemed to mock Trump's electoral history. Lost Arizona, red a baby blue honorable mention ribbon, dangling from the neck of a tennis trophy. A trophy of a martial arts figure, leg raised in a kick, bore the printed message, "Most swollen cankles," attached to its white base. One small gold chess award was labeled "Smallest Hands Award." "It's just kind of trolling Donald Trump," said D.J. Harrison, 37, an attorney headed to the nearby criminal court. "It's definitely funny, because that's what this is. This is a participation war. It's all stupid. It's all a farce. And this is what Donald Trump wants. He wants a big gold trophy in the middle of Manhattan." Michael Shanosky, 46, and his mother, Candace Goodley, 69, stopped to examine the trophy and the trophy spawn. "It's cathartic.

a message engraved in stone across the street above the entranceway of the New York County Supreme Court building. It felt, she said, like that sense of justice was lacking from the Trump administration. These untalented artists should stick to their ugly art and refrain from weighing in on foreign policy, which they clearly know nothing about, given the fact that the United States military achieved all of its objectives during Operation Epic Fury. White House spokeswoman Anna Kelly said in an email when the trophy first appeared in Washington on July 13th. The secret handshake, whose members have declined in phone interviews with the Washington Post to provide any identifying information, has previously placed installations at locations across D.C. Earlier works by the group include a statue of Trump and Jeffrey Epstein holding hands, a mock tribute to Trump from the world's authoritarian leaders, and a reproduction of the desk of former House Speaker Nancy Pelosi with a pile of fake excrement on it that ridiculed the January 6, 2021 rioters who sought to overturn the 2020 election. Many of the previous installations were at prominent spots on the National Mall, including directly in view of the Capitol's west side. Those received a National Park Service permit for temporary display. In Foley Square, some lawmakers with briefcases, heading to one of the courthouses nearby, did a double take when they spotted the trophy, then kept walking. "That's a first," said a New York court officer who declined to give his name. "Who put that there? The secret handshake? I've never heard of them." He shook his head and began walking to work. "Listen, he's no worse than any other president, I will tell you that much." A man in a red T-shirt bearing the message "Peace of Mind" squinted at the trophy, read the plaque, raised his hands and flipped the bird, two of them, which he said was directed at the president. "Welcome to New York." Feds relied on accounts from famed mobster, TV actress, to build Comey case. FBI agents interviewed convicted mobster Salvatore Sammy the Bull Gravano and relied on statements from an actress from the TV show Scandal as part of what lawyers for former FBI Director James B. Comey described late Tuesday as a highly unusual effort to prosecute him over a social media post. Those new details emerged in a series of court filings from Comey's defense team attacking the charges filed against him earlier this year over a photo he posted to Instagram of seashells spelling out 8647. The Justice Department has characterized the May 2025 post as a threat to President Donald Trump, saying that 86 is known slang for murder, and 47 refers to Trump, the 47th President of the United States. Comey has apologized for the posting, but denied he had any violent intent, and derided the prosecution as an improper effort to target him for his vocal criticism of the president. The findings by Comey's defense include FBI search warrant applications for Comey's digital accounts, memos detailing several interviews conducted by agents, and other government documents provided to Comey's defense team in preparation for the trial. They provide the fullest account to date of the Justice Department's stop-and-start efforts over nearly a year to secure an indictment in the face of sustained pressure from the White House to charge Comey with a crime. Ample objective evidence, much of which comes directly from government officials, own public statements and admissions, establishes that the president's animus toward Mr. Comey led to this vindictive and selective prosecution, Comey's lawyers wrote. The Justice Department has not yet filed its formal response to Comey's claims. In the Tuesday filings, Comey's attorneys described 8647 as a slogan used to oppose President Trump. At one point, shortly after Comey took down the photo of the shells, which he has said he stumbled across while walking on a beach in North Carolina, a top Justice Department official ordered the Secret Service to surveil the former FBI director and his wife, the defense lawyer said. They said government documents showed Trump sought updates on that surveillance in real time as he returned from a foreign trip on Air Force One. The filings indicate that even as agents forged ahead with their investigation, they repeatedly struggled to find evidence to substantiate the central claim of their case. Then in posting the photo, Comey knowingly posed a true threat to the president. For instance, when an agent interviewed Gravano, a Gambino crime family member turned government cooperator, this spring in hopes he would back up their

contention that 86 was well-known mafia slang. The mobster insisted, according to the defense filings, that a gangster would never use that term. Gravano did not indicate that he viewed Comey's seashell post as a threat to personally attack the persons, according to a memo recounting that interview, included in the defense filings. But he acknowledged that the former FBI director, who had prosecuted much cases, mob cases, early in his career, would have likely heard the term 86 used with violent connotations previously. Gravano urged investigators to speak to John Gleason, a famed former New York mob prosecutor and contemporary of Comey's, to back up his assessment. It was not clear from the filings Tuesday whether the FBI followed up on that suggestion, but Comey's team did. The claim that 86 is a mafia jargon for kill is preposterous, Gleason, a former judge, now in private practice, wrote in an affidavit included in the defense team's filings. If it weren't made in the context of seeking to deprive a man of his liberty, it would be laughable. Federal agents also interviewed a person described in the filings Tuesday as an estranged former associate of Comey. That individual is identified in the documents only as Person 1, and their job and connection to Comey is not detailed. That person made clear from the start that she was not supportive of Comey and said she hoped he goes to jail for the crimes he committed as FBI director. But she told agents she did not initially view Comey post as threatening and believed 86 was slang used among workers in the food service industry to describe when an item was taken off a menu. It was only after the person heard former Trump lawyer Rudy Giuliani on a podcast discussing the term in the context of the mafia that she began to believe the post could be seen as a call for violence, the person told agents, according to a summary of that interview included in the defense filings. At one point, agents even turned to artificial intelligence tools in hopes of finding support for the claim that 86 was mafia slang. The tool they used described that theory as an urban legend, according to Comey's lawyers. Despite those setbacks, the investigation continued for nearly a year. Trump has repeatedly called for Comey to be charged with a crime, and that pressure only intensified after a previous Justice Department effort to prosecute the Comey for alleged false statements as Congress was thrown out before trial by a federal judge who concluded the U.S. attorney overseeing the case had not been illegally appointed. In April, Trump fired Attorney General Pam Bondi, in part over his frustration with the pace of her efforts to prosecute his perceived political enemies. The defense documents Tuesday show that the investigation of Comey's seashell post intensified shortly after her firing, under Bonney's replacement and former Deputy Acting Attorney General Todd Blanche. Though department officials had previously shopped the case to federal prosecution in Virginia, it was the U.S. Attorney's Office in Raleigh, North Carolina, near the beach where Comey saw the seashell arrangement, that ultimately took up the case. FBI agents there applied for two search warrants to access Comey's electronic records in March and May. In them, they sought to undermine Comey's public apologies for the post, including during an appearance he made to explain the situation on The Late Show with Stephen Colbert. Investigators cited a 2014 Slate interview with actress Darby Stanchfield, who starred in the TV show Scandal, detailing how TV show guests often do pre-interview with the show's producers to work out what they will say on air. Based on that account, the agent wrote, it was likely that Comey workshopped his apologies for the seashell post before his appearance on the Colbert show. That assertion was included in one of the filings from Comey's defense teams Tuesday, as his lawyers accused prosecutors of twisting information and hiding their details from the magistrate judges who approved the warrants, including investigators' previously failed attempts to substantiate the violent meaning of 86. Those omissions, the attorney said, should warrant dismissal of the case. Comey's lawyers have also sought dismissal on a number of other grounds, including that Comey's post was protected by the First Amendment, and that the case amounts to an improperly vindictive prosecution driven not by the facts but by the president's animus toward Comey. The Justice Department is expected to file its formal response to Comey's claims early next month, and a trial is currently scheduled for the fall.
Department officials have not yet said what evidence they intend to present against Comey, should they get the opportunity to present their case to a jury. Comey was charged with one count of making threats against the president and another count of transmitting a threat across state lines. Blanche, speaking to reporters about the case earlier this year, defended the department's investigation and predicted prosecutors would be able to prove Comey's ill intent to a jury. You prove intent with witnesses, with documents, with the defendant himself, to the extent it's appropriate, he said. And that's how we'll prove intent in this case. The sad takeaway from Fauci's refusal to testify. Pleading the Fifth epitomizes society's failure to get to the bottom of what started the pandemic and learn lessons for the next one. The unity so many Americans felt during the first days of COVID-19 was a distant memory on Wednesday. As public health officials kept issuing mandates, the government's response to the pandemic quickly became polarizing. The latest drama on Capitol Hill encapsulates how that political conflict has left the country less prepared for a future pandemic. Anthony S. Fauci refused to answer any questions about the origins of COVID-19 while testifying before a Senate committee, invoking his Fifth Amendment right against self-incrimination 111 times. President Joe Biden preemptively pardoned Fauci, and the retired civil servant followed the advice of his lawyer to say nothing lest he perjure himself. But it's a real shame that the country cannot have an honest conversation with the benefit of hindsight about the many mistakes that were made 6 years ago. America has never fully grappled with the causes and consequences of COVID. Senator Paul Rand, Republican of Kentucky, who spearheaded the Senate's investigation into Fauci, had repeatedly said he wants to put the former health official behind bars. Health Secretary Robert F. Kennedy Jr. said during an interview this week that if he lies again, he could be subject to perjury prosecution. Fauci resisted issuing guidance to reopen schools for far too long, upending education for millions of kids. He was too slow to accept scientific evidence that the coronavirus spread via airborne droplets, blunting protective strategies. Newly released diaries show Fauci was self-absorbed and often held different views in private than he expressed in public. But while it's fair to criticize Fauci, it's quite another to try to concoct new ways to prosecute him. Paul is now threatening to hold Fauci in contempt for invoking his constitutional rights. During opening remarks at Wednesday's hearing, Paul reiterated his accusations that Fauci covered up the origins of the coronavirus, which the senator believes probably leaked from a lab in Wuhan, China. The National Institute of Allergy and Infectious Diseases, which Fauci led for decades, provided funding to that lab through the Echo Health Alliance. Paul has long argued that researchers there altered coronavirus to make them more transmissible to humans, known as gain-of-function research. Fauci denied these claims under oath in 2021, leading to accusations that he committed perjury. In 2021, a bipartisan group of lawmakers sought to establish an independent commission to investigate the crisis, but that floundered amid political dysfunction. Such a panel, which would have been modeled off the 9/11 Commission, could have pieced together a more definitive, nonpartisan record of facts regarding the virus's origins. More importantly, it could have evaluated where the government went wrong in responding to the pandemic. The failure to conduct such oversight squandered the precious learning opportunity to strengthen U.S. defense against the next deadly pathogen. And that does conclude today's reading of the Washington Post. Thank you for listening.

Hello, this is Jean at the Talking Information Center. It's Thursday, July 30, 2026. And here are the top stories from the New York Times. Fauci invokes Fifth Amendment more than 100 times in bitter Senate hearing. By Cheryl Gay Stolberg. Dr. Anthony S. Fauci refused on Wednesday to answer questions from a Senate committee, repeatedly invoking his constitutional right not to incriminate himself before a panel dominated by hostile Republicans who accused him of causing the coronavirus pandemic and insinuated that he enriched himself while Americans died. On the advice of counsel, I respectfully declined to answer based upon my rights under the Fifth Amendment to the Constitution, Dr. Fauci repeated more than 100 times during a nearly three-hour hearing before the Senate Homeland Security Committee. The hearing was part Washington theater, part political Rorschach test, highlighting deep partisan divisions over Dr. Fauci, who spent nearly 40 years as the government's top infectious disease expert, advising presidents of both parties and generating bipartisan respect until his efforts to curb the spread of COVID-19 turned him into a polarizing figure. When it ended, Senator Rand Paul, the panel's chairman, announced that the committee would vote next week on whether to hold Dr. Fauci in contempt of Congress, contending that he was not entitled to Fifth Amendment protection. Did his actions lead to the largest man-made plague in history? Mr. Paul asked as the session concluded. Are millions dead because of his experiments? Dr. Fauci left the room stone-faced and flanked by police officers. Democrats praised Dr. Fauci for his decades of public service and delivered speeches excoriating the Trump administration's health policies without asking him questions. Senator Maggie Hassan, Democrat of New Hampshire, began by thanking Dr. Fauci, who took his first job at the National Institutes of Health in 1968, for more than 50 years of service to this country, adding, "It must be enormously frustrating to know that this hearing is designed to entrap you." Republicans, led by Mr. Paul, painted him as a narcissist who was personally responsible for every COVID death or adverse vaccine reaction and mocked him for invoking the Fifth Amendment. "What day of the week is it today?" Senator Josh Hawley, Republican of Missouri, asked, knowing Dr. Fauci would refuse to answer. "What color tie are you wearing? What color is the carpet in front of you?" Each time, Dr. Fauci gave his one-line response. Calling Dr. Fauci a megalomaniac and a liar, Mr. Hawley then accused him of secretly profiting from his public service by applying for cash prizes totaling over $1 million. In 2021, the Israel-based Don David Foundation awarded Dr. Fauci $1 million for Defending Science, an award that was widely reported at the time. The session was an escalation of a years-long battle between Mr. Paul, a physician whose specialty is ophthalmology, and Dr. Fauci. The Kentucky senator accuses Dr. Fauci of funding research in China that sparked the pandemic and then lying about it to Congress, accusations Dr. Fauci vehemently denies. In a brief opening statement, Dr. Fauci, who appeared under subpoena, noted that he had testified before Congress more than 200 times during the 38 years he ran the National Institute of Allergy and Infectious Diseases, including during the COVID pandemic. "Over that period, I proved that I believe in and respect the value of legitimate congressional oversight," he said. However, Dr. Fauci added, "Given Senator Paul's obvious obsession with calling for my prosecution, his repeated slanderous comments about me, and recently his publicly releasing my unredacted personal diary aimed at embarrassing and intimidating me, the only conclusion I can reach is that the sole reason he is calling me before this committee is to get me to say something that could vindicate his repeated public pledges that I end up, in his words, behind bars." Dr. Fauci received a preemptive pardon from President Joseph R. Biden, Jr., but the pardon protects him only from federal prosecution for actions he took through the date it was issued,
January 19, 2025. Mr. Paul told Dr. Fauci that he can't have it both ways by refusing to testify while under the pardon's protection. But legal experts said the pardon would not protect Dr. Fauci from being accused of lying under oath. The session became volatile early on when Mr. Paul told him there would be repercussions for his refusal to answer questions. When Dr. Fauci's lawyer, David Shurtler, started to speak on Dr. Fauci's behalf, Mr. Paul cut him off. "Another word and you're gone," the senator said sharply. Mr. Shurtler kept talking, and Mr. Paul ordered security to show the lawyer to the door. Mr. Paul released more than 1,100 pages of Dr. Fauci's typewritten diary over the weekend, and Republicans used excerpts to relitigate many of the old controversies about the COVID response, the safety of mRNA vaccines, the lab leak theory, the lockdowns, Dr. Fauci's mask recommendations. "Frankly, the American people deserve an apology," Mr. Paul said in his opening statement. He accused Dr. Fauci of saying one thing in public and another in private, a reference to the diary. With the exception of gentle questioning from Senator James Lankford, Republican of Oklahoma, the Republicans were brutal and brutally personal with Dr. Fauci. Senator Rick Scott, Republican of Florida, claimed that Dr. Fauci alone was responsible for COVID lockdowns, deaths, vaccine injuries, and Americans' loss of trust in public health. "The haphazard information you released and pushed on the American people with little research is appalling," Mr. Scott said, adding, "You forced loved ones to die alone, destroyed the federal government's credibility when it comes to public health." The pandemic was a fast-moving crisis, and Dr. Fauci's diary makes it clear that he and scientists like him were dealing with an unknown virus in which the science was evolving quickly. Mr. Scott's comments stood in stark contrast to those of Mr. Lankford, who acknowledged that the pandemic was uncharted territory. At the center of Mr. Paul's inquiry is whether the coronavirus originated naturally, as Dr. Fauci believes, or in a laboratory. Mr. Paul insists that the National Institute of Allergy and Infectious Diseases, which Dr. Fauci ran from 1984 until his retirement at the end of 2022, funded dangerous research in China that spun out of control and essentially created the virus that led to the pandemic. Dr. Fauci says that is not true. That research, called gain of function, involves tinkering with the genetic makeup of viruses so that scientists can better understand how they evolve and use that information to prevent future pandemics. On Tuesday, President Trump announced fresh restrictions on such work. While Dr. Fauci's institute did fund research at the Wuhan laboratory in China, the National Institutes of Health has repeatedly said the viruses being studied with American tax dollars were distinct from the one that caused COVID-19. But Mr. Paul asserted that Dr. Fauci had stuck to a narrow definition of gain-of-function research that did not capture the risks of work his institute had funded in Wuhan. "The American people weren't asking for a semantics debate over what is gain-of-function," the senator said. "They were asking for common sense over whether this research was dangerous in Wuhan." The top Democrat on the panel, Senator Gary Peters of Michigan, accused Mr. Paul of waging a politically motivated inquiry to basically legitimize a predetermined conclusion that was reached years ago. Dr. Fauci and Mr. Paul have been tangling with each other for years. In 2021, when the senator accused Dr. Fauci of lying while testifying before the Senate, Dr. Fauci replied, "If anybody is lying here, Senator, it is you." Mr. Shurtler, Dr. Fauci's lawyer, said in a statement that he believed that exchange triggered the senator's campaign against his client. But he did not deliver the statement because Mr. Paul refused to let him speak. Senator Richard Blumenthal, Democrat of Connecticut, read parts of the statement into the record.
The accusations that Chairman Paul continues to propagate are false and disgraceful, the statement said, and we will examine all options to hold him accountable. Dr. Fauci has also tangled with Health Secretary Robert F. Kennedy Jr., whose 2021 book, The Real Anthony Fauci, accused Dr. Fauci of colluding with Bill Gates, the Microsoft founder and philanthropist, and pharmaceutical companies. Mr. Kennedy promoted the book on social media after the hearing. Mr. Kennedy said on Tuesday that he gave the diary to Mr. Paul, adding that the pages were not personal journals, but rather government records created on a government computer by a federal employee during one of the most consequential public health emergencies in history. Peter Staley, a longtime AIDS activist and close friend of Dr. Fauci's, said he kept the diary to help write a memoir, which he was already drafting when the pandemic hit. It was published in 2024. Mr. Staley said the personal observations reflect Dr. Fauci being astonished at what was happening in his life. On Tuesday, a group of more than 155 physicians, scientists, and public health advocates, organized by AIDS activists who worked closely with Dr. Fauci in the 1990s, issued a public letter defending him and condemning what they considered the Trump administration's relentless attacks on science and scientists. While the diary does not add much to the scientific debate around the lab leak theory, the entries included personal observations in which Dr. Fauci marveled at his fame and his relationships with a rapidly growing list of celebrities, providing fresh fodder for Dr. Fauci's critics. He described President Trump as rambling. On Tuesday, Mr. Trump punched back, posting a 6-year-old video of Dr. Fauci throwing out an errant first pitch during a Washington Nationals game. It was, the president proclaimed, by far the worst throw I have ever seen in years of watching first pitches. Fed holds rates steady, but three officials back increase. By Colby Smith. The Federal Reserve on Wednesday kept interest rates unchanged, despite growing divisions among policymakers to more directly tackle inflation, after 5 years of overshooting the central bank's 2% target. The Fed voted 9-3 to maintain rates at 3.5-3.75%, a level that has been in place since January. Beth M. Hammack of the Federal Reserve Bank of Cleveland, Neil Kashkari of the Minneapolis Fed, and Lori K. Logan of the Dallas Fed dissented, voting instead for a quarter-point increase. The divisions underscore the tough spot the Fed and its chairman, Kevin M. Warsh, find themselves in as they grapple with new sources of price pressures that are threatening to compound an already complicated and long-standing inflation problem. Oil prices have whipped around in recent days with the Iran war in a delicate limbo. A deal to end the conflict and reopen the Strait of Hormuz, a crucial shipping path for global energy markets, remains distant. President Trump, speaking to reporters on the heels of the Fed's decision, signaled that the fighting was far from over. He said the United States would mount another round of attacks against Iran. "It's our turn," he said, promising to hit them very hard. The war is not the only supply shock the Fed is navigating. Mr. Trump is actively adding new tariffs, and the labor market is still digesting sweeping immigration restrictions he has put in place. Officials are also dealing with booming demand for products tied to the sharp rise in artificial intelligence investment. Supply has yet to catch up, leading to higher prices on items such as semiconductors, computer chips, and servers, along with high demand for electricians and carpenters. The debate at the Fed centers on how quickly inflation will ease from here, as some of these temporary factors fade, and whether rate increases will ultimately be necessary to get inflation to return to target. Mr. Warsh, who presided over his second meeting as chairman of the central bank, owns the outcome. Since taking the reins in May from Jerome H. Powell, who is now a Fed governor,
Mr. Warsh has staked his reputation on vanquishing inflation. He has been explicit that officials have no tolerance for elevated inflation, and that evidence of cooling conditions in the latest Consumer Price Index report from June does not amount to mission accomplished. That report showed that overall consumer prices were 3.5% higher in June than a year earlier, down from a 4.2% annual rate in May. Mr. Warsh, speaking at a news conference on Wednesday, was on the defensive as he was pressed to explain how keeping rates steady was compatible with his price stability pledge. He opened the news conference by saying that, "Where necessary and appropriate, we will not hesitate to act." He pushed back on the idea that the Fed was on pause at this meeting, and he repeatedly stressed that there was nothing inertial about the Fed's discussion, its policy, or its strategy. Up until this point, however, Mr. Warsh has not specified how exactly he will make good on his inflation pledge. When asked at congressional hearings earlier this month how the Fed would tame inflation, he stipulated that the central bank would assert its commitment to getting it down, take responsibility for any failure in doing so, and study the policy tools at its disposal. When asked specifically about the effectiveness of the Fed's tools and whether higher rates were the best remedy to tackle inflation, Mr. Warsh on Wednesday said that this was one tool that could well be part of that solution, but I wouldn't say it's in isolation. Mr. Warsh instead homed in on recent gyrations in financial markets, most notably the rise in yields on inflation-adjusted government bonds. The recent tightening of financial conditions, which capture the availability of credit across the economy, provided the Fed some comfort that we've got the ability and capability to deliver, he said. As Mr. Warsh spoke, longer-dated Treasury yields rose sharply, with the 30-year bond closing in on its May peak of 5.2%. That was the highest level since 2007. The rise in the 30-year Treasury yield suggests some worry about Mr. Warsh's ability to tackle inflation in the long run. The case for leaving rates unchanged hinges on an assumption that the Fed can afford to be patient before making a move. Many policymakers see scope for inflation to decelerate in the second half of the year. By the next meeting in September, the Fed will have two more months of data in hand. Moreover, the public has not yet lost confidence in the Fed's ability to eventually reach its goal, as evidenced by a range of metrics tracking inflation expectations. Mr. Warsh on Wednesday clarified that price stability means returning inflation, as measured by the Personal Consumption Expenditures Price Index, to 2%. "There is no soft, implicit target, not on this committee's watch," he said. "There's only a target, and it's 2%. But the longer inflation stays above that level, the more likely that this confidence is rattled. As such, officials have made clear that if inflation does not soon retreat, they would stand ready to raise rates. What has made the trajectory for rates especially hard to discern, however, is Mr. Warsh's preference to keep quiet about how he views the outlook. That obscurity, which he said was important so that the Fed could get an unfiltered view of what markets think, had fueled speculation ahead of Wednesday's meeting that Mr. Warsh might deliver a surprise rate increase. "Surprises are not the objective, but at the same time I would say we didn't come into this meeting feeling constrained by the full range of alternatives we had in front of us," he said. Traders are now pricing in a rate increase for December and have dialed back expectations for a September move. A rate rise later this year will no doubt anger Mr. Trump, who tapped Mr. Warsh for the job. The president has long wanted the central bank to lower rates. Following Wednesday's decision, Mr. Trump laid the blame on Mr. Warsh's colleagues, who vote alongside the chairman on policy decisions. "I know he'd love to see lower interest rates, but he's got a board, and it's a political board, and they want to keep rates up," the president said. Europe's summer of reckoning is just the beginning.
by Mark Landler and Chico Harlan. A dense yellow-orange pall hung over Bordeaux on Sunday, blotting out the sun and blurring the spires of the cathedral in this French city. A swirl of tiny ash particles stung eyes and stuck in throats. 20 miles west of town, a mammoth forest fire burned so ferociously that it generated its own weather system. "We've never seen anything like it," said Roger Perron, 89, a retired engineer born before World War II, who was driven out of his home by the approaching flames. He could have been speaking for millions of people across Europe. Ravenous fires, searing heat waves, freakish storms. The summer of 2026 has already shattered meteorological records in several European countries. On a continent that has weathered centuries of upheaval, ruinous wars, deadly pandemics, it is the weather itself that now has Europe feeling close to a breaking point. It has displaced more than 300,000 people in France and Spain, where the largest fires in those countries' modern history have led to their largest peacetime evacuations, with villages destroyed and hundreds of thousands of acres incinerated. It has left millions more desperate for relief from temperatures that routinely soar above 40 degrees Celsius or 104 degrees Fahrenheit. It has forced the cancellation of concerts and festivals, curtailed the final stage of the Tour de France cycling race, and closed the Louvre Museum and Eiffel Tower early. It brought wildfires to the Scottish Highlands. It led organizers in London to call off a conference on how to cope with extreme heat. And it caused at least 10,000 heat-related deaths across Europe in June alone, a number that may turn out to be an undercount. "Europe is ground zero when it comes to impacts from climate change," said Johan Rockström, a Swedish scientist who is the director of the Potsdam Institute for Climate Impact Research in Germany. 2026 is just the beginning, Professor Rockström added. "It will inevitably get worse. It will get worse and worse and worse, to the point where, I'm afraid, we'll be passing the limits of adaptation." Europe is not alone, of course. Heat waves gripped Australia and Japan this year. Floods devastated Kenya and Angola. A snowstorm paralyzed the eastern United States. Developing countries in the southern hemisphere are still more vulnerable than wealthy Europe to the effects of a changing climate. Yet no other continent has warmed as rapidly as Europe, at nearly twice the global average since the mid-1990s. That has forced Europeans to confront, more starkly than others, the harsh realities of a changed climate, particularly in the summer, when their once mild days have given way to furnace-like heat. Though still cooler than other parts of the world, like the American Southwest or the Persian Gulf region, Europe is less able to cope because its buildings are often without air conditioning and were built to retain heat. The homogeneity of the trees on its hillsides and coastal plains, many of which were planted during cooler, wetter periods, make them dangerously flammable during fire season. "With this heat wave and these fires, you can say it starts to become unbearable," said Sonia Seneviratne, a Swiss climate scientist at the Swiss Federal Institute of Technology, Zurich. Whether it leads to drastic new measures, either to mitigate the effects of a warmer climate or to adapt to them, is another question. In Spain, Prime Minister Pedro Sanchez declared a climate emergency, which he said would necessitate a state pact to attack the root of the problem in a structural way. In France, President Emmanuel Macron vowed to replant the vast pine forests that were burned in the Gironde region over the last week with different species of trees that are better suited to a dry, hot climate. "The situation we're in today is the most difficult we've ever recorded, the most difficult since World War II," Mr. Macron said. Yet, for all the urgency, Europe's commitment to reduce carbon dioxide emissions
a goal that scientists say is the only conclusive way to curb climate change, is in danger of being watered down. This month, the European Union proposed to adjust rules so that some industries could pollute at slightly higher levels further into the future. Net zero policies, which aim to balance the greenhouse gases put into the atmosphere with the amount removed, have become inviting targets for critics, particularly on the right, who condemn them as a luxury Europe can't afford during a period of weak economic growth and energy insecurity. And no matter what Europe does, the global trajectory depends on China and the United States, where President Trump has called climate change a con job, as well as on energy-hungry developing countries. We have Ursula von der Leyen struggling to maintain the current commitment, Professor Rockström said, referring to the President of the European Commission, the EU's executive arm. What's happening in France and Spain means that we should increase our ambition level, not reduce it. One way to do that, he said, is to educate the public about the causal link between a warming climate and the calamitous fires of the last week. The disaster unfolded in a vicious, if entirely logical, chain reaction. First, record-setting heat waves dried out soil and vegetation, which had become abundant after a wet winter. Then, wildfires near Bordeaux and the Spanish capital, Madrid, feasted on that kindling. On Wednesday morning, officials in Gironde said the fire had been stable overnight, but a fresh heat wave threatened to worsen conditions just as firefighters were making progress in containing it. Earlier hot spells exposed other European vulnerabilities. In late June, train operators canceled routes, and France temporarily halted several nuclear reactors to avoid discharging overheated water into already warm rivers. As a drought intensified, low water levels in the Danube and Rhine rivers snarled river traffic. Europe's status as the fastest warming continent is a consequence of both changing weather patterns and its proximity to the Arctic, where reduced snow and ice lead to more dark surfaces that absorb heat. The continent is more than 1.6 degrees Celsius, or 2.9 degrees Fahrenheit, warmer than it was 3 decades ago, and the rise in temperature is swift enough to be noticeable over a single generation. By the start of this week, France had recorded 53 heat waves since 1947, 28 of them occurred in the last 15 years. Bordeaux never experienced a day with temperatures at or above 39 degrees Celsius, 102.2 degrees Fahrenheit, between 1921 and 2000, according to Météo France, the National Climate and Weather Service. This summer, it has happened 8 times, including on Wednesday, and the season is not even half over. Bordeaux's winemakers, already beleaguered by the heat, now worry about smoke tainting their famous vineyards. Friederike Otto, a German climatologist at Imperial College London, said jet stream wind patterns and high pressure systems once could lock in days of nice-ish summer weather in Europe. Now, she said, those same dynamics produce excruciating conditions because they occur in tandem with a warmer climate. The most frightening aspect of Europe's summer, scientists say, is that it could appear tame in retrospect. The planet is already on course to breach the central goal of the Paris Agreement of 2015 to stop the planet from heating more than 2 degrees Celsius, or 3.6 degrees Fahrenheit, higher than pre-industrial levels. Far from moderating, some experts say the pace of warming appears to be accelerating. France's Weather and Climate Service has painted a dystopian picture, saying that by 2050, heat waves could be 5 times more frequent, while temperatures could hit 118 degrees Fahrenheit. At a cavernous exhibition center in Bordeaux, where thousands of evacuees took shelter on Sunday, that future had already arrived. Yet Céline Lartigue, 51,
a social worker, had to reach into Europe's ancient past to describe the ashes and orange sky she witnessed as she fled her house in the suburb of Saint-Ménard-en-Jal, where factories manufacture the propellant for France's nuclear missiles. "It was like Pompeii," she said. New strikes engulf more countries in the Iran war. By Raja Abdul Rahman, Vivian Narayim, Ismail Nar, and Thomas Fuller. Airstrikes across the Middle East on Wednesday and in the pre-dawn hours on Thursday drew more countries into the war between the United States and Iran, ending a few days of relative calm in the region. U.S. Central Command, which directs American forces in the region, announced new strikes starting at about 3:30 a.m. on Thursday in Iran, without adding further detail. The escalation comes as attempts at resuming peace talks have foundered, and the scope of the war appeared to widen. On Wednesday, Iran fired missiles at military bases in Jordan and at oil tankers. American and Saudi fighter jets targeted Iranian-linked militias in Iraq. An apparent drone attack also set ablaze two ships, including a U.S.-owned gas storage tanker, at a shipping hub in Egypt. President Trump may have been hinting at the latest pre-dawn barrage when on Wednesday he vowed that the United States would target Iran in response to attempted attacks on U.S. forces. "We're going to be hitting them very hard," he told reporters in the Oval Office, "because it's our turn to hit them." Since the collapse of a ceasefire between the United States and Iran this month, Iran-linked groups across the region have opened new fronts and reopened old ones, drawing in forces in Saudi Arabia, Iraq, Lebanon, and Jordan. Saudi Arabia's participation in the attacks on Wednesday amounted to an escalation. Previously, the kingdom had avoided openly becoming a direct combatant in the U.S.-Israeli war on Iran. The Saudi military had launched some retaliatory strikes on Iran, but those were done in secret, according to senior U.S. officials. The Saudi Foreign Ministry said in a statement Wednesday that the country was not seeking escalation, but would respond to aggression. Mr. Trump on Wednesday also described Iran's assault on U.S. military bases in Jordan as a surprise attack. Central Command said the Islamic Revolutionary Guard Corps, the primary faction in Iran that opposes diplomatic compromise to the war, had launched multiple ballistic missiles, and that all had been intercepted. The flare-up in the war sent the prices of Brent crude, the global benchmark, and West Texas Intermediate, the U.S. benchmark, sharply higher.

attacks on Saudi tankers by Houthi militants, an Iranian ally in Yemen that controls large swaths of that country along the Red Sea, have further threatened oil shipping lanes, with potentially dire consequences for the East Asian countries that rely heavily on Middle Eastern supplies. On Wednesday, two ships, including the U.S.-owned tanker, caught fire after an explosion at a shipping hub in Egypt, according to Kepler, a maritime tracking firm. Joshua Hutchinson, the chief commercial officer of Ambry, a maritime tracking firm, said the explosion was believed to have been caused by a drone. There were no confirmed injuries or deaths, Egypt's Ministry of Petroleum said on social media. The expansion of fighting in the Middle East appears to complicate the possibility of the Trump administration extricating itself from the unpopular war, with midterm elections now less than 100 days away. It also threatens to worsen the global oil shock and drive higher inflation. The U.S. military said that Wednesday's strikes in Iraq were in retaliation for more than 30 drone attacks by Iranian proxy groups in the past 72 hours. A U.S. official said they had targeted members of the Popular Mobilization Forces, an umbrella group of Iraqi-based militias with ties to Iran. No Iraqi militia group has claimed responsibility for the drone attacks. Prime Minister Ali al-Zaidi of Iraq called the U.S.-Saudi strikes an unacceptable aggression. Iraq maintains close ties to both Iran and the United States and has often found itself caught between the warring sides in recent months. Many of the militias that make up the Popular Mobilization Forces, first formed after the U.S.-led invasion and occupation of Iraq in 2003, which led to widespread anti-American sentiment in the country. Now, they appear to be increasingly embroiled in the current war with Iran. The U.S. official, who spoke on condition of anonymity to discuss operational matters, said that the U.S.-Saudi strikes killed about 20 Iranian advisors, a combination of senior technical advisors and liaisons from the Islamic Revolutionary Guards Corps. The sites in Iraq were deliberately targeted for that reason, the official said, and to knock out missile and drone sites belonging to the Iraqi militias. The Popular Mobilization Forces issued a joint statement Wednesday threatening retaliation for the strikes. Still, they said they would not act until after Tuesday, the end of the ongoing Arba'in pilgrimage, when hundreds of thousands of Shiite Muslim pilgrims visit holy shrines in the Iraqi city of Karbala. Our response to the American enemy is inevitable and will come, the statement said, and we may target its tools in Saudi Arabia if the situation demands it. In Lebanon, a ceasefire involving another group supported by Iran, Hezbollah, came under threat on Wednesday when the Israeli military said the group had launched an explosive drone at one of its vehicles on a ridge in southern Lebanon. The ceasefire has barely held, as Israel and Lebanon have worked to implement a separate framework agreement aimed at ending months of fighting. Hezbollah has rejected the agreement between Israel and Lebanon. He helped China repress Uyghurs. He says he's a victim, too. By Li Yuan. Halfway through a short speech he was giving at the German Bundestag, Zhang Yabo began to choke back tears. Mr. Zhang had served for 9 years as a police officer in Xinjiang, an enforcer in China's campaign to surveil, detain, and indoctrinate that region's Uyghur population. At the campaign's height, an estimated 1 million Uyghurs and other Muslim minorities were held in internment camps. Tens of thousands of police officers carried out China's state oppression in Xinjiang, but Mr. Zhang is a rare voice speaking out about it. Standing before German lawmakers and human rights activists in June, he described Xinjiang as a giant prison enclosed by an ironclad wall. That wall imprisoned not only countless innocent Uyghurs, he said, but also the souls of those ordered to enforce it. Mr. Zhang related the pressure of participating in China.

A security apparatus, endless shifts, sleeping in the office, and constant fear of punishment. After he requested asylum in Germany last summer, Chinese authorities froze his bank accounts, he said, branded him a traitor, and harassed his family. By the end of the speech, he was sobbing like a child, he later told me. He hurried from the room and did not return. All the pressure, all the fear, all the emotions that he had carried with him seemed to break loose, said Adrian Zenz, a Xinjiang expert who attended Mr. Zhang's speech, like a huge dam holding back a huge amount of water. Mr. Zhang's account of his time in Xinjiang corroborates what has long been documented about the Chinese Communist Party's brutal repression of the Uyghurs, while adding detail and an inside perspective to that record. It also reveals what an ordinary man pursuing upward mobility could gain and lose by helping to carry out those repressive policies. Mr. Zhang provided extensive documentation of his service history, including copies of his police identification and pay and social security records, as well as photos of him at interrogations and political propaganda sessions. But I could not corroborate exactly what he did or did not do in Xinjiang. I relied on his telling of the story, and there may have been things he did not share. The Chinese government denies committing human rights abuses in Xinjiang, describing the camps as vocational training centers created to combat terrorism and religious extremism. It says the centers were closed in 2019. With China's record of retaliating against citizens in exile, Mr. Zhang has shown considerable courage in coming forward as a witness to injustice. But he is asking for something more than praise. He wants to be recognized as a victim himself, a victim of the apparatus he participated in for nearly a decade. For Mr. Zhang, moving to Xinjiang and later joining its police force offered a way to move up in the world. Born in 1986 into a poor rural Han Chinese family, Mr. Zhang lived in a village in central Henan province that did not have electricity until he was 8. He moved to Xinjiang for college in 2006 and stayed to teach mathematics at a rural primary school. He married a woman from his home province, and they had a son in 2011. In late 2014, he left teaching for better pay as a guard at a detention center in the Hotan region, where about 90% of the population was Uyghur. His monthly wages rose to about $650 from $400 as a teacher. For nearly 2 years, he said, his duties included monitoring surveillance footage, distributing food and medicine, and gathering incriminating information from detainees, most of them Uyghurs. He heard screams from the interrogation rooms and saw detainees beaten up and deprived of sleep. He sometimes found broken batons when picking up the detainees. At the time, he said, he accepted the government's claims that the men being interrogated were terrorists and separatists. Seeking even higher pay and greater social status, Mr. Zhang took the civil service exam and formally joined the police force in late 2016, just as Beijing was about to intensify its mass detention campaign in Xinjiang. He was proud of his uniform, he said, and his monthly pay rose to about $900. In early 2017, Chen Kuangguo, the new Communist Party secretary of Xinjiang, called for a smashing, obliterating offensive, including, according to leaked government documents, the detention of anyone who displayed symptoms of religious radicalism or anti-government views. Those symptoms could be the wearing of long beards, studying Arabic, and praying. Mr. Zhang took part in nighttime raids on Uyghur homes to confiscate Qurans and other religious items. "I was usually the first to charge in," he recalled. "I believed they were bad people. That was what had been drilled into us at the time, that they were all bad people." For much of 2017, Mr. Zhang traveled in bus convoys transporting hundreds and sometimes thousands of Uyghur detainees
to prisons across Xinjiang, which is nearly four times the size of California. The detainees were handcuffed, hooded, and ordered to use plastic buckets as toilets during the journey. Mr. Zhang distributed bread and water. "My job was serving the passengers on the bus," he said. In late 2018, when he was assigned to a police station, he began to grow despondent. His colleagues brought in Uyghur prisoners at all hours, he said, and he was responsible for searching them and helping determine where they would be sent. His sleep was constantly interrupted, and his superiors were short-tempered. He was pleased to be briefly reassigned to supervise about 3,000 Uyghur laborers who had been sent to pick cotton for Han Chinese farmers. They rose at 5 a.m., traveled for hours to the cotton fields, and were not returned to their dormitories until late at night. For Mr. Zhang, it was a nice break. His main task was to make sure no one ran away or prayed. He learned of the international criticism of forced labor in Xinjiang through statements by China's foreign ministry, and accepted the government's claim that the accusations were false and intended to vilify China. "I didn't think much about it," he said. "I never paused to consider whether it was true or not." For years, Mr. Zhang largely accepted the orders he was given. But during the pandemic, governmental coercion began to feel personal. He said he had once been confined for about 10 days inside a village police post, and after a work trip, quarantined for nearly a month in an abandoned police station. "The pandemic was more painful because it involved me personally," he said. In August 2021, he was assigned to Yuroshikai, a village of about 1,700 Uyghurs. About 40% of the adults in the village had spent time in internment camps, and some 100 were still serving time in jail, which meant that some households consisted of only children and grandparents. It was Mr. Zhang's job, with the help of two Uyghur assistants, to investigate reports of people praying at home or missing the weekly national flag-raising ceremony, or even jogging or exercising. The government's surveillance system generated automatic alerts for abnormal activity. If a household's electricity use rose, he said, the officers would visit and ask what had kept the family awake. Police work brought Mr. Zhang money, status, and privileges, expedited treatment at hospitals, free parking. By 2023, his monthly take-home pay had risen to about $1,250. But within the police hierarchy, he said, he was disposable. Superiors routinely insulted officers, calling them donkeys that needed to be whipped to work, Mr. Zhang said. After he missed a walkie-talkie call in December of his first year in the village, a superior punished him with 72 hours of continuous duty at a road checkpoint in freezing conditions without adequate clothing. The overtime was relentless, and he was separated from his family for long periods. He had not celebrated Lunar New Year with his parents since 2017 and was denied leave for his sister's wedding. On average, he could visit his wife and his son once a month. There were also quotas to meet. Starting in 2023, he was required to produce one lead a week that could be used to justify a detention. Mr. Zhang said he had frequently failed to hit the quota and had to submit self-criticism reports and work 24-hour shifts as punishment. Working closely with the villagers began to challenge the stereotypes he had absorbed about Uyghurs. He became increasingly reluctant to enter their homes or search their private communications, even as he continued to carry out the surveillance his job required. By September 2023, Mr. Zhang left his post. He moved to Guangzhou in southern China to study English, hoping eventually to study abroad. He began using a VPN to get around China's internet firewall. The first subjects he searched were Xinjiang and Chen Kuangguo, the name of the region's hardline former party secretary. He could not believe, he said, that the facilities where he had worked
known to him as re-education centers and vocational training centers, were described online as concentration camps. Until then, he had encountered the term only in movies about World War II. What I found gave me terrible headaches. One side of my head said one thing, and the other said something completely different, he said. The conflicting accounts battled in my mind, and I couldn't sleep at night. After officially resigning in early 2024, feeling wounded and in need of solace and strength, he turned to faith. He had found peace in a book about Bible stories that he had read to his son at bedtime, and in April 2025, Mr. Zhang was baptized as a Catholic in Guangzhou. 4 months later, he joined a European tour with his 14-year-old son. He had already decided that if he could get away from the group, he would seek asylum. As their tour group entered Neuschwanstein Castle, the Bavarian palace that inspired Disney's Sleeping Beauty Castle, Mr. Zhang and his son sneaked away. They traveled to Munich and went to the headquarters of the World Uyghur Congress, an advocacy group whose name Mr. Zhang had heard many times in Xinjiang, told it was a separatist terrorist organization. He has applied for asylum and lives in a shelter in southern Germany, where his son is staying at a foster facility not far away. Over a dinner of pasta, the 15-year-old told me that he missed Xinjiang's spicy stir-fried noodles. Mr. Zhang's wife remains in Xinjiang, and the couple have filed for divorce. Mr. Zhang now spends his time speaking with academics, journalists, and human rights groups to document how the persecution of Uyghurs was carried out. Of the millions of Chinese police officers, he is the only one who has come forward to speak the truth, said Hayur Querban, an official at the World Uyghur Congress who has been helping Mr. Zhang settle in Germany. He said his organization had initially viewed Mr. Zhang with deep skepticism, but that its doubts had begun to ease after reviewing his documents. Mr. Zenz, the Xinjiang expert who is director of China Studies at the Victims of Communism Memorial Foundation, a nonprofit organization in Washington, said Mr. Zhang supplied the ground-level reality of what we had mostly inferred from government documents, state media reports, and survivor testimony. Bjorn Alpermann, a China scholar at the University of Würzburg, who has interviewed Mr. Zhang extensively, said his account offered unusually granular evidence of how repression continued after the height of the mass internment campaign and became routinized in village life. But people who have worked with Mr. Zhang in Germany told me that we knew only what he wanted us to know, and that he probably knew more than he shared. He remembers the forms he filled out, the orders he followed, and the humiliations he endured in vivid detail, but is fuzzier on the worst abuses. He described hearing screams and seeing detainees after interrogations, but offered fewer details about death, sexual violence, and torture in detention facilities. He insisted he had been honest and forthcoming. He also wants the world to recognize what he endured. My suffering was equal to, or in some respects greater than, that of the Uyghurs, he told me repeatedly. Why don't you journalists write about me? Why do you only focus on the Uyghurs? Han Chinese officers, of course, were not forced to abandon their language or culture, and however difficult it might be, they could leave the police or Xinjiang. They were not subject to arbitrary detention, forced labor, or torture. They would not be considered potential terrorists for playing basketball or doing push-ups. No matter how much you suffer at work, you can still go home, eat a good meal, and imagine a future, said Mr. Querban, the Uyghur activist. You do not live with the constant paralyzing fear that something you said 10 years ago will make you disappear tomorrow. Still, Mr. Zhang's experience showed how inhumanely the system treated its own operatives, Mr. Alperman said. And for Mr. Zhang, leaving China and speaking publicly was itself a way of confronting the system. Mr. Zhang insisted that he had never personally tortured or mistreated any Uyghurs.
He described himself as a small cog in the state machinery who filled out forms, guarded facilities, and handled logistics. Responsibility lay with senior officials and with the Uyghur police assistants who, he said, carried out many of the most direct and abusive tasks. Low-level Han Chinese police officers like him, he insisted, were innocent. It is unclear whether Mr. Zhang's self-exoneration is a form of self-protection, an inability to bear what a fuller recognition would mean, or simply a habit of mind formed by years inside the system. Mr. Querban said he did not believe the blindness was deliberate. After repeatedly pressing Mr. Zhang, I had come to a similar conclusion. He seemed genuinely unable to see his role in the wider context of the immense injustice inflicted on the Uyghurs. His struggle also reflected the country he came from, where the state has suppressed public memory of the Great Famine, the Cultural Revolution, and the 1989 Tiananmen crackdown. Unlike Germany, where there has been decades of reckoning with Nazi complicity, China provides little space for sustained debate about complicity, guilt, and responsibility. Working inside an abusive system did not automatically make someone a monster, Mr. Querban said, but neither did performing a minor function, or not personally carrying out the worst abuses, eliminate responsibility. Mr. Zhang said his faith had taught him that his responsibility now was to speak out. If you stay silent, he said at the end of his Bundestag speech, you're part of the problem. Japan races against time to reach people trapped after large quake. By River Akira Davis, Kiyoko Notoya, and Hisako Uno. Japan rescuers rushed on Wednesday to save people trapped in collapsed buildings after a powerful 6.8 magnitude earthquake struck the southwestern prefecture of Kumamoto on Tuesday, killing at least 13 people. As more than 200 aftershocks continued to jolt Kyushu, Japan's southernmost main island, rescue teams worked to find people trapped inside partially collapsed structures. Those included a shopping mall and a paper factory in Kumamoto. Fire response teams and the police joined 4,600 military personnel in the rescue efforts. As of Wednesday afternoon, 10 people had been pulled from the heavily damaged mall. Of that group, 3 were confirmed dead, 1 person was in a state of cardiopulmonary arrest, and 5 others sustained non-life-threatening injuries, according to officials from Kumamoto's Disaster Countermeasure Department. Cardiopulmonary arrest is a term often used in Japan before a death can be confirmed by a coroner. The location of 3 of the mall's employees could not be confirmed, according to Aeon, which operates the mall. At the paper plant, 11 people were trapped after its chimney collapsed from the heavy shaking, Kumamoto officials said. As of Wednesday afternoon, 5 had died, 2 had suffered injuries, and 4 were still missing. Arduous rescue operations are still underway, Governor Takashi Kimura of Kumamoto said at a meeting about the disaster on Wednesday. As the situation remains unpredictable, we intend to take all possible measures. As of Wednesday, the total number of quake-related fatalities had reached 13, Prime Minister Sanae Takaichi told reporters. In brief remarks, Ms. Takaichi offered condolences to bereaved families and said she was grateful to rescue teams that had been working tirelessly through the night. There are still people waiting for help, and we are in a race against time, she said. That concludes this Thursday's reading from the New York Times. My name is Jean, and it's been my pleasure to read for you.

My name is Elizabeth Ingber with the Talking Information Center. This is the Thursday, July 30th, 2026 edition of USA Today. Politics. Marjorie Taylor Greene marries Brian Glenn in Las Vegas ceremony. By Melina Kahn. Former U.S. Representative Marjorie Taylor Greene married conservative media personality Brian Glenn, the couple announced on social media. Last night, surrounded by our families, at Brian Glenn TV and I said I do, Greene wrote on social media alongside a series of photos of the pair during the nuptials. Greene and Glenn, who was recently a White House correspondent for the right-wing channel Real America's Voice, announced the engagement in December 2025. The couple met in 2022 and started dating in early 2023, Glenn told the Washington Post last year. A Republican from Georgia, Greene resigned from Congress in January 2026, amid a public fallout with President Donald Trump and other members of the party. Her criticism of the Trump administration began over the handling of files related to convicted sex offender Jeffrey Epstein, and she continued to speak out against the president after leaving office. The newlyweds tied the knot at the Bellagio Hotel in Las Vegas, according to Greene's post. Prior to the nuptials, the couple hinted at the destination wedding on social media. What happens in Vegas? Glenn captioned a photo of him and Greene at the Cosmopolitan Resort on July 24th. Greene also shared a video of herself at the airport on July 8th with the caption, "Catching flights and making plans," alongside a ring emoji. The couple similarly broke the news of the engagement on social media. She said yes, Glenn said in a December 2025 post on X. "Happily ever after, I love you," Greene replied to the post, which featured a photo of the couple embracing while at dinner. Both Glenn and Greene were previously married. Greene and her ex-husband, Perry Greene, share three children together. They married in 1995, while both studying at the University of Georgia, before filing for divorce in September 2022. Glenn filed for divorce from his ex-wife, Carrie Glenn, in October 2022. It was finalized in December 2022 in Collin County, Texas, according to court records. Glenn, who announced his retirement from media in May, was at one point known for his exceptional access to Trump and his administration. Notably, he gained attention for his February 2025 spat with Ukrainian President Volodymyr Zelensky over wardrobe choices during his visit to the White House. "Why don't you wear a suit?" Glenn asked Zelensky. "A lot of Americans have problems with you not respecting the office." After Zelensky wore a suit to the White House, Glenn told the Ukrainian president he looked fabulous. Trump agreed. Glenn got his start in local broadcast news and previously worked as a features reporter at the Dallas ABC affiliate WFAA-TV. He also worked in radio and for the broadcast conglomerate Next Star, according to the Washington Post and Politico. Nation. New study ranks all 50 states by Greta Cross. A new study ranked each of the 50 states from best to worst. U.S. News published its 2026 overall best state rankings the week of July 27th. Each state was analyzed in eight categories: education, healthcare, economy, infrastructure, opportunity, fiscal stability, natural environment, and crime and corrections.
This year, the top of the list included Utah, South Dakota, Minnesota, North Dakota, and Nebraska. The bottom of the list included Arkansas, Michigan, New Mexico, Mississippi, Alaska, and Louisiana. U.S. News ranked Utah as the number one overall state. The state ranked number two for economy and fiscal stability, number four for infrastructure, number six for education, number seven for crime and corrections, number 18 for healthcare, number 24 for opportunity, and number 48 for natural environment. U.S. News ranked Louisiana as the number 50 overall state. The state ranked number 43 for fiscal stability, number 45 for healthcare, number 45 for opportunity, number 46 for infrastructure, number 46 for education, number 49 for economy, number 49 for natural environment, and number 50 for crime and corrections. The following list represents the rankings for each of the 50 states. Number 1, Utah. Number 2, South Dakota. Number 3, Minnesota. Number 4, North Dakota. Number 5, Nebraska. Number 6, New Hampshire. Number 7, Idaho. Number 8, Florida. Number 9, Washington. Number 10, Vermont. Number 11, Massachusetts. Number 12, Iowa. Number 13, North Carolina. Number 14, Delaware. Number 15, Wisconsin. Number 16, Wyoming. Number 17, Colorado. Number 18, Connecticut. Number 19, Virginia. Number 20, New Jersey. Number 21, Maryland. Number 22, Georgia. Number 23, New York. Number 24, Kansas. Number 25, Tennessee. Number 26, Texas. Number 27, Maine. Number 28, Hawaii. Number 29, Montana. Number 30, Indiana. Number 31, Missouri. Number 32, South Carolina. Number 33, Rhode Island. Number 34, Arizona. Number 35, California. Number 36, Oklahoma. Number 37, Illinois. Number 38, Nevada. Number 39, Oregon. Number 40, Pennsylvania. Number 41, Kentucky. Number 42, Ohio. Number 43, Alabama. Number 44, West Virginia. Number 45, Arkansas. Number 46, Michigan. Number 47, New Mexico. Number 48, Mississippi. Number 49, Alaska. Number 50, Louisiana. To determine the rankings, U.S. News analyzed 71 metrics across 8 categories: education, healthcare, economy, infrastructure, opportunity, fiscal stability, natural environment, and crime and corrections. Some categories were weighted more than others. For example, healthcare and education were weighted more than crime and corrections and natural environment. Within the categories, each state was given points out of 100, with the best state given 100 points and the worst state given 0. In addition to these point-based rankings, U.S. News surveyed people across the country on how satisfied they were with the state's performance in the categories. Between 2018 and 2025, U.S. News surveyed more than 56,000 people across the United States. Politics. What Fauci's personal diary had revealed about relationship with Pence, by Lucy Tobier. Early in the COVID-19 pandemic, former National Institutes of Health leader Dr. Anthony Fauci reached a breaking point in a meeting. Medical providers were having trouble accessing protective equipment,
and the coronavirus task force kept insisting the supplies were there. I essentially said that this is expletive and we need to communicate to them how they can actually get the material, he wrote in a March 27th diary entry. I asked, is it our job to just check our own boxes, or are we trying to actually get the job done in real life? During the meeting, Fauci had an unlikely ally who supported his order, former Vice President Mike Pence. Good for him, Fauci wrote about Pence, listening to him during the meeting. The diary entry was one of more than 200 mentions of Pence, detailing a years-long friendship between the two. The diary, over 1,000 pages of daily summaries and media clips, was released by Senator Rand Paul, Republican of Kentucky, on July 25th, as part of his ongoing research effort into the origins of COVID-19 and risky taxpayer-funded life sciences research. Paul also released diaries from 2001 to 2015, in which he had alleged that Fauci documents his role in creating the federal biodefense complex. The senator had not indicated how he obtained the documents. Paul had chaired the Senate's Primary Oversight Committee, the Committee on Homeland Security and Government Affairs. Paul subpoenaed Fauci, who testified before the committee on July 29th, but refused to answer Paul's and other senators' questions, instead citing his rights under the Constitution's Fifth Amendment. Paul said it was illegal to obstruct the committee's investigation and that there would be repercussions for Fauci. Fauci, who led the NIH for 38 years, had faced criticism from Senate Republicans over his leadership during the COVID-19 pandemic, including accusations that he covered up the virus's origin. During the pandemic, President Donald Trump attacked and contradicted Fauci. David Shertler, Fauci's legal counsel, said Paul's public crusade, including a book and over 600 tweets against Fauci, began 5 years ago when Paul accused Fauci of being responsible for the deaths of millions of people in a Senate hearing and was lying to cover it up. Fauci responded by saying if anyone was lying, it was the senator. It appears that Dr. Fauci's response triggered in Senator Paul an intense and seemingly pathological course of retribution, revenge, and obsession with Dr. Fauci, Shertler said in a statement on July 29th. Just this week, Senator Paul publicly released Dr. Fauci's unredacted personal diary that discussed many issues completely unrelated to the matters at hand, and for the purpose of distorting Fauci's words and trying to embarrass or intimidate him. Pence did not respond to requests for comment made through his organization, Advancing American Freedom. In his 2022 memoir, So Help Me God, Pence wrote that he was glad Fauci was on the task force and that they worked well together. He also wrote that he still did not understand why Fauci resisted the idea that the virus originated from a lab. The documents released contained Fauci's reflections after meetings, interviews, and phone calls. The materials began with a list of Paul's takeaways, including that Fauci gloried in the positive attention and demonized those who questioned the official narrative. He also wrote that Fauci understated the possibility that the virus originated from a lab leak rather than from an animal. Fauci and Pence began meeting and calling one another regularly after Trump asked Pence to oversee the COVID-19 response effort. Throughout lockdown and vaccine rollout, Fauci wrote about his frustration with the White House's statements that it was in a good place with cases. Fauci frequently had referred to himself as the skunk at the picnic. The Vice President's office told the White House Coronavirus Task Force
to temporarily stand down on media appearances, according to Fauci's notes from February 27, 2020. This got interpreted that Fauci was being muzzled and triggered an amazing Twitter storm that was widely and virally tweeted to not suppress the great Fauci, he wrote. I was getting hundreds and hundreds of emails of support. Later that year, Fauci continued to write that the White House officials blocked him from television interviews and berated him over his public comments. Trump was among those who yelled at him, Fauci wrote. On June 29, 2020, Fauci wrote that he expressed to Pence that he needed to appear on TV to give the risk reduction message. A few days later, on July 1st, he wrote that his relationship with Pence was getting stronger while media speculated a schism between Trump and Pence over Fauci. Pence did promise that he would get me out there on TV since he really liked my message. First time anyone ever spoke that way to VP, Fauci wrote on June 29th. He truly likes me a lot and vice versa. Now we have to get the POTUS press people to agree. Interesting intrigue in the White House. POTUS people versus VP people. On July 10th, Pence asked Fauci to speak privately according to the diary. He told Fauci how much respect he had for him and asked for advice on the White House's approach. Fauci wrote that he told Pence that he would be coldly honest with him. He said starting press conferences saying the country was in a good place while caseloads and deaths remained high meant Pence would lose credibility. Instead, Fauci advised him to start by saying there was a big problem and that the White House was addressing it. Pence agreed with him, Fauci wrote, and was clearly grateful for his honesty. After that, the pair proceeded to recreate a photo of Fauci and former Vice President Dick Cheney during the 2001 anthrax attacks. In multiple other task force meetings and phone calls, Pence backed Fauci's calls for more stringent measures and action. On March 28th, Pence helped Fauci keep Trump on track during a disturbingly rambling discussion. Even publicly, Pence was a bridge between Fauci and Trump. At the awkward task force briefings that dominated afternoon television in March and April, the three roles of the three men played out as theater. Fauci the doomsayer, Trump the misinformed optimist, and Pence the child of a troubled marriage, trying to smooth things over during mom and dad's public fights, wrote Ryan Lizza and Renuka Ryasam in a June 2020 political article pasted in Fauci's diary. After the time working together ended, Fauci continued to write about his respect for Pence. Shortly after Joe Biden won the 2020 election, Fauci received a call from Pence about how much he respected him as a scientist and as a person. However, as Trump ramped up his efforts to delegitimize the election outcome, Fauci's criticism of the Trump administration included Pence. The GOP leaders are remaining silent, with very few exceptions, Fauci wrote on November 20th. They are all afraid that Trump will target them either as a private citizen or if he runs in 2024. Shameful cowards. I am so disappointed in Pence, whom I really like. When Pence refused to reject Electoral College votes, Fauci wrote that his admiration for Pence returned, even comparing himself to Pence's public figures. On January 10, 2021, he wrote, "Poor Pence, he had been so loyal, but I am pleased to see that the goodness that I recognized in him is coming out, albeit a bit late in the game. The crazies in the Trump following are calling for the execution of Pence, similar to crazy Steve Bannon calling for my beheading." Before Biden took office, Fauci described a farewell conversation with Pence,
who had gone from the distrusted opposition to an ally over the course of a year, Pence told him the coronavirus task force would not have been able to accomplish what it did without Fauci, according to the diary. I told him how important it was for his legacy that he acted with such dignity and resolve over the last days when he refused to go along with Trump's attempt to get him to overthrow the election results, Fauci wrote. We parted by saying, we will always be there for each other. On March 4, 2020, Fauci wrote how fun it was to join Pence in his motorcade, driving at 50 miles per hour down usually crowded streets that are now all blocked off. On March 10, 2020, he wrote that for better or worse, I am becoming an international celebrity. Fauci had a complicated relationship with his new role and wrote that he did not like mass attention. In 2022, he described a red carpet event at the Kennedy Center as weird and a little bit unnerving, and said he was embarrassed by the honors and praise he received. After multiple media profiles of Fauci had appeared, he tried to reassure Trump that he had no intention of outshining the president. The profiles always pit me, the good guy, against the POTUS, the bad guy, he wrote on May 23, 2020. He also wrote that he talked to Pence's chief of staff, Mark Short, about it, saying, I have no desire to conflict with, embarrass, or show up the POTUS. The diary included references to Fauci's popular support during the pandemic. It mentioned a beer named after him in Georgia, the Fauci Spring, a song dedicated to him, and an SNL skit. Pence seemed to echo the public support. On May 13, 2020, Pence told Fauci he was the most visible and trusted asset in the country. Pence's press secretary, Katie Miller, called Fauci after Trump was described as screaming at him on the phone. Both of them, POTUS and VP, asked Katie to tell me that they both loved me and are sorry about what happened, Fauci wrote on June 3, 2020. New York City. Poll says many back U.S. arrest of Netanyahu in line with Mamdani. By Amethyst Martinez. A new poll shows almost half of Americans believe Israeli Prime Minister Benjamin Netanyahu should be arrested, echoing a call made by New York City Mayor Zohran Mamdani. This month, Mamdani said officials were looking into whether New York City could carry out an international criminal court arrest warrant against Netanyahu if he had visited. After being unable to find a legal pathway, Mamdani instead called on the federal government to detain him. In the poll released by Economist YouGov this week, around 49% of Americans agreed that Netanyahu should be arrested if he visited the United States based on the ICC warrant. 27% think he should not be detained by the United States. The warrant, issued in November 2024, accused Netanyahu of war crimes and crimes against humanity as a result of Israel's military actions in Gaza. According to the poll, approximately 68% of Democrats wanted the Israeli leader arrested by the United States, in comparison to around 24% of Republicans. President Donald Trump, an ally of Netanyahu, had previously said that he would not be arrested. The call from Mamdani came ahead of a visit in September, when Netanyahu was expected to attend the United Nations General Assembly. Aside from the U.S. not recognizing the court,
Legal protections were also in place for leaders who visit the UN's New York City headquarters. Netanyahu said he still planned to go despite Mamdani emphasizing that he was not welcome in New York City. "I speak to Jewish Americans in New York, and they are afraid right now," Netanyahu said. "I intend to come and speak the truth, speak for Israel and for the Israeli-American Alliance from the podium of the United Nations." Georgia. Senator Warnock calls for RFK Jr.'s resignation as measles cases spike, by Irene Wright. From the first confirmation hearing, Robert F. Kennedy Jr. had been a controversial pick to lead the United States Department of Health and Human Services. The former independent presidential candidate, turned top public health official, had spearheaded an overhaul of the American public health system, from major staffing cuts at the Centers for Disease Control and Prevention to spreading doubts about the safety of vaccines and cutting parasite monitoring programs before a widespread outbreak. Measles cases had reached a new high milestone for the first time in the 3 decades since the disease was thought to be eradicated in the United States. Just months into 2026, there had been more measles cases this year than in the entire year of 2025. Senator Reverend Raphael Warnock, who represents the state that houses the CDC, had said the rising measles cases were the last straw and called for Kennedy's formal resignation. As of July 23rd, there had been 2,318 confirmed measles cases across 45 districts in the United States, according to CDC data. There had been 35 new outbreaks this year, with 93% of the cases stemming from these outbreaks. Of the confirmed cases, 93% occurred in unvaccinated people, and half of all cases were in children under the age of 19. There was a spike in cases at the beginning of 2026, stretching from late January into February. Cases continued to be higher than during the same period historically for the rest of the year. In 2025, there were 2,289 cases over the year. Measles caused 3 deaths last year, but no deaths from the infection had been reported in 2026, according to the CDC. Upon the publication of the measles data, Georgia Senator Warnock said in posts on social media that RFK Jr. should resign. If he does not resign, he ought to be fired. In another post, he continued, "Enough is enough. Measles cases keep breaking new records, and all our health secretary has done is pour fuel on the fire." Warnock ultimately extended the sentiment to the entire administration, saying it had undermined the science behind vaccines and continued to spread reckless rhetoric that had deadly consequences. It was not a new message from the senator. He had repeatedly called on the Trump administration to change the head of HHS, including in November, when he said Kennedy was spreading falsehoods about vaccines. Kennedy had gone back and forth over his stance on the measles or MMR vaccine. He had continued to sow doubt about vaccine safety, but had also said he was not anti-vaccine or anti-MMR vaccine. Recently, amid hearings with former chief medical advisor Anthony Fauci, Kennedy said Americans no longer trust public health institutions or things like vaccines because of how the COVID-19 pandemic was handled, not current rhetoric or his leadership at HHS. Immigration. Trump said the northern border is weak. What is it really like?
USA Today traveled with the Royal Canadian Mounted Police by ATV and boat along the northern border, revealing a different approach to the enforcement taking place in the United States by Trevor Hughes, Doria, Canada. As the eight-wheeled ATV jolted through this border community's high grass, the Mounties' radios crackled to life. A handful of migrants had snuck across the international boundary from New York, hunkering down beneath a big tree. The Royal Canadian Mounted Police officers strategized in French, considering the next move in the daily cat-and-mouse game in this area, about a 90-minute drive southwest of Montreal. Race off to catch the migrants, call in the colleagues to help. After a few moments, they settled on a different approach. They waited. These are people who already think they are going to die. They just want a better life. That is the hardest part, being a police officer. You feel for these people, a mother with a 10-year-old. Corporal Samuel Perrault Magny said, "We have a lot of sympathy. There are some criminals who are crossing, but there are some people who want to cross to get a better life. Behind our uniform and badge, we are also human. It is a strategy far different than that commonly seen south of the Canadian border, where federal immigration authorities, spurred on by President Donald Trump, had used aggressive tactics to intercept and detain people illegally crossing into the United States or remaining there without permission. U.S. agents had drawn significant criticism for the approach, including for wearing masks and fatally shooting migrants and U.S. citizen protesters. Against that backdrop, the Mounties gave USA Today a rare behind-the-scenes look at how they operate. In patrols via boat, unmarked pickups, and ATV, Canada's federal officers demonstrated how they secure the southern border from the consequences of American immigration policy, permissive gun laws, and demand for illegal drugs, including fentanyl. They showed a different approach to the mostly women and children they encountered on the border. They wore ID and body cameras, but no face coverings. Migrants rarely had died at their hands. Mounties in Quebec had no record of ever fatally shooting a migrant, according to a spokesperson. Since 2000, at least 17 people had died in Canadian immigration detention custody, mostly in provincial jails, according to the advocacy group Human Rights Watch. In contrast, at least 53 people had died in ICE custody since Trump retook the White House in January 2025, according to USA Today's Immigration Enforcement Tracker. For years, border crossing between the two countries was a lot more casual, with no passport needed. In many areas, communities were split by the border and people simply walked across without immigration checks. Border controls tightened in advance of the 1976 Montreal Olympics and then again after the September 11th attacks in 2001. Trump clamped down more during

1975. Like the Canadian counterparts, U.S. officials monitor borders with patrol boats, vehicles, and remote cameras. There is no wall, there is no person with a rifle in a tower, but we are here 24/7, Perrault Magny said as his team patrolled the area. Every day, small groups of migrants cross this remote section of the U.S.-Canadian border, moving in both directions. Smugglers move guns north and drugs in both directions. While most migrants walk through the heavily forested area, others try to cross in boats, particularly at the border spanning the Akwesasne Mohawk Indian Nation Reservation. Canadian authorities prioritize arresting the smugglers. "Those are the ones we can send to jail or kick out of Canada," Perrault Magny said. While much attention had focused on the Mexican border under Trump, the White House had also made enforcement of the Canadian border a priority. The Trump administration complained that Canada failed to secure its side of the 5,525-mile-long border stitching across forests, mountains, and the Great Lakes. Border crossings from Canada dropped substantially under Trump. In 2024, U.S. officials reported nearly 200,000 encounters at the northern border. Last year, it dropped to 85,746. Last month, U.S. officials intercepted about 5,000 people crossing illegally. About 74 people were caught crossing into Canada from the United States in the first quarter of 2026, according to Canadian statistics. But the Mounties said they are now seeing an increase in people seeking refuge in Canada as Trump toughens American immigration enforcement. The migrants gathered under the tree did not know it, but the Mounties clocked them even before they crossed the border. Earlier in the day, Mounties called the Americans to let them know a different group of migrants had been crossing south into the United States. Dropped off on the Canadian side, that group walked, in full view of remote security cameras, into a field of shoulder-high corn bordering the United States. They were then detained by American Border Patrol. Because this border area connecting northern New York State to southern Quebec is so remote, there is little chance of migrants getting away. Only a few roads cross the area, and the Mounties recognize local farmers' vehicles. The officers also had drones and helicopters equipped to track people hiding in the dark. Eventually, a car or a minivan would creep down the narrow dirt road, ready to collect migrants who had paid at least $1,000 for GPS coordinates and guidance on how to get across. Sometimes they called a taxi or sought guidance from locals about how to get to Montreal or even Toronto, hundreds of miles away. That was when the Mounties waiting nearby would swoop in. Perrault Magny said frightened and flustered migrants sometimes tried to climb into his unmarked patrol pickup, mistaking it for a smuggler coming to collect them. Trump had placed intense focus on the U.S.-Mexico border, deploying the military, expanding the wall, and turning back most people crossing in search of asylum. His administration toughened immigration enforcement domestically, including by ending temporary protected status for hundreds of thousands of long-term residents, including Haitians, who fled their homeland. Meanwhile, more Haitians had been trying to illegally cross into Canada from the United States, according to the Mounties and human rights groups. Driven by desperation, the migrants had been gambling that the consequences of getting caught in Canada would outweigh the risks of remaining in the United States. The Mounties and human rights officials said most were mistaken. The United States and Canada had a long-standing agreement requiring people fleeing persecution to request asylum in whichever country they first set foot in.

A March 2023 deal between the two countries closed a loophole allowing people that snuck across the U.S. border into Canada to seek asylum. Most of those caught crossing illegally into Canada were immediately sent back to the United States, where the asylum claims had been typically denied under Trump policies. Among the exceptions for asylum seekers crossing from the United States was one for people who could evade capture for 2 weeks, which reset the asylum claim clock. That could prompt behavior some might find shocking, the Mounties said. Last month, an accused human trafficker rammed a Mounties patrol vehicle while trying to escape. The suspect had faced criminal charges. The migrants shepherded across the border were arrested and turned over to the Canada Border Services Agency. The CBSA manages the official border crossings. Unlike the U.S.-Mexico border, the U.S.-Canada border mostly lacks physical barriers. Instead, large portions of it run through expansive forests. In the winter, deep snow accumulates. In the summer, mosquitoes and ticks head for anyone not wearing what the Mounties refer to as summer perfume, bug spray. The lack of a physical border offers migrants a seemingly easier path into the United States than crossing the Mexican border. They are also spurred on by video testimonials from successful crossers who are recorded by smugglers known on both borders as coyotes. Mounties said they had seen an increase in the number of criminal organizations smuggling people across the border in both directions after the 2023 Canada-United States agreement. In some cases, migrants headed south to the United States would stay in the same Montreal safe houses as people that had snuck into Canada and were waiting for the 14-day refugee period. Perrault Magny said he knew most of the migrants were just looking for a better life. You wish you could help them better, but that's definitely not the way we want people to enter our country, Perrault Magny said. Unfortunately, even though I feel for them, we still have a job to do, and we will do it, don't get me wrong. Trump and American immigration officials had often described migrants as an invading force destroying the country from within. They had named and shamed those being deported, in many cases, forcing them to pose for pictures. In contrast, the Canadian counterparts had treated each migrant with dignity, including by barring journalists from taking photos of them when they are in custody. Perrault Magny, a father of a toddler, said he had seen mothers carrying infants through the woods, the feet wrapped in aluminum foil to stave off the winter's cold. He had followed other groups through waist-deep snow for more than 7 hours, worried about the safety even as he sought to arrest them. He had seen people require amputations due to frostbite. He had encountered migrants who were abandoned in the forest by human traffickers when they could not keep up. He had chased drug traffickers and gun runners on snowmobiles across ice that threatened to crack beneath them. Few of the migrants and smugglers the Mounties had encountered were armed. An increasing source of tension between the United States and Canada was the treatment of people seeking asylum. Under that 2023 agreement, people who illegally crossed from the United States into Canada for asylum were almost always returned on the grounds that they would be treated equally by either country. Amnesty International and other human rights groups argued that the United States had routinely violated the human rights of detainees under Trump's aggressive immigration enforcement. Every day, people fleeing danger present themselves at the Canadian border, expressing grave fears about what will happen to them if they are returned
to the U.S., said Asma Faizi, president of the Canadian Council for Refugees. Amnesty International and the other groups had been suing on behalf of a Honduran family whose members sought asylum in Canada last year after learning that the Trump administration rejected their 2022 asylum claim in Maryland. The family, a couple and their young son, said that the Trump administration canceled their asylum claim without explanation, and that to avoid being forced to return to their dangerous home country, they sought sanctuary in Canada. Under the 2023 agreement, the family members were deported from Canada, held in a controversial family immigration detention center in Dilley, Texas, for 2 weeks, then deported to Honduras, where they had remained in hiding. Canada did not use detention centers or camps the same way the southern neighbor did. Most people ordered to deport from Canada had left voluntarily. Last year, about 23,000 people were issued enforced removal orders from Canada, and most of them flew home alone. About 1,840 people were escorted out of Canada last year, according to the Canada Border Services Agency. Watching how the United States had treated detainees horrified many Canadians, said Julia Sande, an immigration attorney with Amnesty International. As policies change, as people are stripped of their status, as this chaos unfolds in the United States, if people no longer feel safe in the United States, of course they are going to come to Canada, Sande said. We hear from people concerned all the time about what is happening in the United States. They watch in horror the mass deportation and detention, the intentional cruelty and chaos. In addition to patrolling the land border, Perot Magny and his colleagues also had monitored the St. Lawrence River, which largely forms the border between the United States and Canada in northern New York. Dotted with small islands, the area had been prime territory for smugglers of drugs, guns, and people. Perot Magny and his colleague, Sergeant Jonathan Mahieu, cruised across the water in the patrol boat at about 35 miles per hour, slowing to inspect passing boats. People would be surprised, Mahieu said, at how often smugglers load a boat with people and act as if they are not about to cross the border. In 2023, all four members of a Romanian family drowned when the boat in which they were riding sank during a winter storm. U.S. prosecutors said the family was being smuggled from Canada into the United States via the Akwesasne Mohawk Indian Reserve. The reserve sits in both Canada and the United States, and the overlapping jurisdictions can make smuggling easier, Mahieu said. Some places you can toss a bag full of guns across a stream, and it is over the border, or you take a 10-minute boat ride and drop off drugs, he said. Mahieu and Perot Magny tied up briefly in the middle of the Placid River with officers from the Akwesasne Nation, a Tim Hortons coffee cup riding shotgun on the console. Perot Magny, who was about to be promoted and moved to a different nearby patrol sector, exchanged numbers with his counterparts so they could continue partnering. At the end of the day, we strive toward the same goal, so people on the ground work closely together, Perot Magny said. We need to have a good partnership and work together, and we do. That increases our chance to get the bad guys. American prosecutors also target human trafficking organizations on the Canadian border. On July 20th, the Department of Justice announced that three Mexican men pleaded guilty to smuggling hundreds of people south from Canada into New York, then transferring them to the Midwest. The smugglers sometimes recruited the clients into the network to pay off the costs
prosecutors said, or persuaded them to make testimonial videos for prospective border crossers. U.S. prosecutors had secured multiple guilty pleas this year from people caught using the Akwesasne Nation territory to smuggle people into the United States. A Canadian-American citizen and member of the Akwesasne Nation pleaded guilty on July 23rd for the role in organizing a failed 2023 smuggling effort in which a Romanian couple and their two small children drowned while illegally crossing via the St. Lawrence. While most illicit flows of concern include fentanyl, firearms, human smuggling, and contraband goods, we remain vigilant against all threats to public safety and national security, the U.S. Homeland Security Department said in a statement. Our ongoing collaboration ensures both countries can respond effectively to risks and maintain the secure, efficient flow of legitimate trade and travel. On the New York-Canadian border, about an hour south of Montreal, the three patrolling Mounties checked in with headquarters as they bounced across streams and mud puddles. They were traveling through a section known as the Cut or the Slash, jointly maintained by both countries for about 1,300 miles. It is a 20-foot-wide corridor marking the boundary. Only a few signs warn against illegal border crossings, and remote cameras monitor the forest on both sides. U.S. and Canadian authorities sometimes unofficially have met to chat across the boundary line, trading information about the trends that they had seen. Most times the patrols had been quiet. Mahieu launched a drone for an aerial perspective. Earlier, the group paused to watch colleagues in a helicopter fly circles close to the border, providing overwatch to those on the ground. The Mounties were comfortable with letting the migrants remain under the tree a few miles away, knowing the colleagues were poised to arrest them. Citing operational security, they declined to explain exactly what ultimately happened. A few hours later, the migrants were in custody. Investigators were trying to track down the people who smuggled them in. The barracks holding cells in Valley Field remained empty. The three Mounties headed home to their families. Behind our badge and uniform, you feel for that mom that just wants to get her daughter or her son a better life. But there is stuff in place to come to Canada the legal way, Perrault Magny said. Obviously, coming in the middle of the night, or the middle of the day through the woods, or through water, is not the right way to enter a country legally. Wildlife. Beloved bald eagle Jackie gets good news amid illness. By Julia Gomez and Saman Shafiq. Fans of beloved bald eagle Jackie got some good news on the evening of Wednesday, July 29th. The rehab facility where the mother bird had been recovering announced that she had been moved from its intensive care unit, where she required oxygen therapy, to one of the regular hospital care units. Though Jackie remains at Ojai Raptor Center, about 170 miles from her home in California's Big Bear Valley, she had seemed to be on the mend from a mysterious illness that had plagued her since she was rescued after an altercation with two sub-adult bald eagles. The Miramonte, California-based Wildlife Rehabilitation Center said in a July 29th Facebook post that Jackie continues to receive around-the-clock veterinary care. While her transfer to a regular hospital unit was an encouraging milestone, she remained a very sick patient and continued to require intensive treatment and monitoring, the center added. This was an encouraging step forward, but it did not mean she was out of danger, the center's post added before thanking the public and fans for the outpouring of support, encouragement, and kindness shown to our team throughout her care.
Your messages on social media truly mean a great deal to all of us, the post said. The facility, in its previous update on July 27th, had said the bald eagle's condition was stable but critical and that she was receiving several prophylactic treatments to help support her body. A definitive diagnosis had not been determined at the time, despite extensive diagnostic testing and consultation with experienced wildlife veterinarians. Cases like this can be incredibly complex, and we will continue adjusting her treatment as new information becomes available, the center said. Jackie had also received a life-saving blood transfusion from another eagle last week, and even showed encouraging improvement. On Saturday, July 25th, she experienced a setback when her blood values declined again, according to the center. Since then, she had improved once more, the facility said, noting she was eating on her own, her energy and alertness had noticeably improved, and she had become much more feisty during feedings. The center added that one of the most encouraging changes they had seen in Jackie was her packed cell volume, or the percentage of red blood cells in her bloodstream. That figure was at 8% before the weekend and had improved to 16% by Monday, July 27th. While this remained below normal, it was an encouraging improvement, and we will continue to monitor her blood work daily as we keep a close eye on her progress, the center said. Jackie the bald eagle, known for appearing on Big Bear Valley's Big Bear Eagle Nest Cam, was seen in an altercation with two sub-adult eagles on July 17th, according to the Friends of Big Bear Valley, FOBBV, which had managed the popular nest cam. Cell phone video confirmed that the adult was able to fend off the other eagles by turning over and using its talons, but was unable to fly far away, the nonprofit stated on Facebook. While the eagle was able to defend itself, it did not get far and was seen on the ground near Dana Point Park, about 100 miles northeast of Los Angeles, from where it was rescued. Over the next few days, Jackie had been rehabilitating while being further assessed at Ojai Raptor Center, miles from the nest she built with her partner Shadow. Though she was taken to the center following a fight with the two sub-adult eagles, her caregivers believed she had an underlying illness. The center, in a July 21st Facebook post, said initial blood work indicated the eagle was experiencing severe anemia and inflammation affecting the kidneys, and that the veterinary team began supportive treatment based on the information available, with guidance from wildlife professionals globally. This concludes the presentation of USA Today for Thursday, July 30th, 2026. My name is Elizabeth Ingber with the Talking Information Center. Thank you.

Good day, you are listening to the Christian Science Monitor. My name is Les. The first article up today, it's called Taking Responsibility in Afghanistan, A Look Back and Forward. Edward Girardet, who first reported from Afghanistan for the Christian Science Monitor just before the Soviet invasion in 1979, considers the country's future. By Edward Girardet, contributor, September 8, 2021. In March 2004, I met with Masood Khalili, Afghanistan's ambassador to India, at his home in Kabul. I had known Ambassador Khalili, a distinguished poet, since the early days of the Soviet War, when he served as key advisor to Ahmed Shah Massoud, later the Northern Alliance's military head. As we discussed his country's gradual disintegration, Mr. Khalili was still in pain from the severe injuries he suffered when two Al-Qaeda suicide bombers assassinated Mr. Massoud on September 9, 2001. As Mr. Khalili pointed out, there was much to blame on the West. Afghanistan's conflicts have always been fueled by outsiders. But Afghans, too, must assume their responsibilities, he said, referring to the corruption and abuses that were emerging under the new NATO-backed regime in Kabul. We Afghans love blaming others for what is happening in our country, he added. For most war-fatigued Afghans, the Western intervention in 2001 had represented a new future. This is why so many feel betrayed, not only by Washington's sudden departure, but also its failure to negotiate an inclusive government that would take power after Western troops left, involving groups ranging from the Taliban and the existing government to ordinary Afghans who feel caught in the middle. Equally disturbing was the manner with which both Presidents Hamid Karzai and Ashraf Ghani had abused their positions of power, condoning the Western-funded corruption that eroded people's trust. Many Afghans, for example, even those who feared the Taliban, preferred the justice offered by Sharia courts. Their religious verdicts were considered quick and fair, whereas most government judges based their decisions on who paid the most. Both Western-backed administrations sought to intimidate their political opponents, which undermined efforts to hold free and fair elections. This discouraged the initial enthusiasm so many Afghans had demonstrated, and the lack of accountable leadership is one reason why Afghanistan's 300,000-strong security forces crumbled. Why fight for a government with such little credibility? Uncertain future. Today's war in Afghanistan is not over, but the National Resistance Front, or NRF, a new anti-Taliban coalition headed by former government officials and Ahmad Massoud, the 32-year-old son of the former resistance commander, has withdrawn from the main Panjshir Valley into side valleys. That is a tactic the Mujahideen adopted successfully against the Soviets and later against the Taliban. This time, however, they tell me by satellite phone they are being bombed by Pakistani drones and their supply lines are fragile. That casts grave doubt on the prospects for the kind of political settlement the NRF is proposing, a decentralized Swiss-style confederation of semi-autonomous cantons that would reflect Afghanistan's diverse patchwork of ethnic groups. It would also dilute the power of the Pashtun, the largest ethnic group which provides the bulk of the Taliban rank and file. So how will the majority of Afghans deal with the future? It is a deeply uncertain future, given the country's dire economic situation. Kabul and other cities are already suffering food shortages. Tens of thousands of employees have lost their jobs or not been paid recently. One bright spot? The reestablishment of Western Union money transfers, estimated at $800 million a month from the large Afghan diaspora. But unless the international community steps up, ordinary Afghans can expect even more penury. Under the previous regime, it cost over $12 billion annually to run the civil service. 75% of that money came in the form of Western aid. And it will take more than money to run the country. It will also take skilled workers, qualified technicians, and professionals who are just the sort of people now seeking to flee Afghanistan.
Tens of thousands of Afghans are reaching out via social media, desperately appealing to whatever Western contacts they have. But the NATO military evacuation of 130,000 people, mostly Afghans, represented a severe brain drain, and the Taliban are increasingly reluctant to let still more qualified people leave. Pakistan, meanwhile, is doing its best to keep potential refugees out. Taliban intentions. For those stuck in Afghanistan, who will have to learn to live with their new masters, much will now depend on whether the Taliban will re-embrace their earlier hardline policies, such as banning women from political life or cracking down on the media. On the ground, the reality is not encouraging. Though an independent TV station, Tolo, is still broadcasting, its days are likely numbered. Female broadcasters at other stations have already been told not to come to work. And according to Hasina Syed, Afghanistan's former Businesswoman of the Year, many female entrepreneurs are now being prevented from re-establishing their businesses. The Taliban had indicated that the new government would prove sufficiently inclusive to enjoy broad appeal. The government, it announced this week, dashed any such hopes. And doubts persist about whether the top Taliban leadership can control its regional commanders, many of whom have unleashed reprisals against quote-unquote collaborators. Summary executions, brutal beatings, rapes, and forced marriages are on the rise. At the same time, both the West and ordinary Afghans may hold significant trump cards. Over 60% of Afghans are under 25. Many of them, including girls, are educated and know the power of social media. The Taliban, whom many city dwellers disdain as quote-unquote bush boys, as one urbanite put it, may find it hard to impose their will on such young people. And unless the Chinese or Russians step up with financial aid, Western countries might gain some traction. Some suggest that donors should withhold diplomatic recognition of the Taliban government and suspend aid until it meets certain conditions, such as free and fair elections, no curbs on women's rights, and a halt to human rights abuses. That smacks of wishful thinking. The Taliban have not fought for 20 years to establish a Western-style democracy embodying U.S. and European values. But now that the fighting has all but stopped, the international community should bring its negotiating power to bear. Not all is lost. And that ends that article. The next article, Mexican Supreme Court decriminalizes abortion in landmark ruling. On Tuesday, Mexico's Supreme Court ruled unanimously that it is unconstitutional to punish abortion. In the predominantly Roman Catholic country, abortion remains controversial. The issue being discussed is legal, not religious, not moral, said one law professor. By Maria Verza, Associated Press, from September 8, 2021. Mexico's Supreme Court ruled Tuesday that it is unconstitutional to punish abortion, unanimously annulling several provisions of a law from Coahuila, a state on the Texas border, that had made abortion a criminal act. The decision will immediately affect only the northern border state, but it establishes a historic precedent and, quote, obligatory criteria for all of the country's judges, end quote, compelling them to act the same way in similar cases, said Court President Arturo Saldivar. From now on, you will not be able to, without violating the court's criteria and the Constitution, charge any woman who aborts under the circumstances this court has ruled is valid, Saldivar said. Those circumstances will be clarified when the decision is published, but everything points to that referring to abortions carried out within the first 12 weeks of a pregnancy, the period allowed in the four states where abortion is already legal. The decision comes 1 week after a Texas law took effect prohibiting abortions, once medical professionals can detect cardiac activity in the fetus. It allows any private citizen to sue Texas abortion providers who violate the law, as well as anyone who, quote-unquote, aids or abets a woman getting the procedure. Only four Mexican states, Mexico City, Oaxaca, Veracruz, and Hidalgo, now allow abortion in most circumstances. The other 28 states penalize abortion with some exceptions. Lawyer and activist Veronica Cruz, director of the collective Las Libres, or The Free, said the decision, quote-unquote, tears down barriers by sending the message that women cannot be charged for abortions. There are currently no women in prison for abortions in Mexico,
but there are some 4,600 open investigations for it, said Ms. Cruz, whose organization freed the last woman who had been imprisoned for it. Ms. Cruz believes the feminist movement will have to maintain pressure on state legislatures to change their laws, because as long as they exist, someone will be trying to punish a woman. In Mexico, we don't have any chance of legalizing nor decriminalizing in one go. It has to be state by state, Ms. Cruz said. That is why activists should work in one coordinated strategy to force change region by region, she said, to corner the politicians so that, quote unquote, there's no way not to legislate, because it would be, quote, politically incorrect to not eliminate the crime of abortion, end quote. Mexico is a heavily Roman Catholic country. The church was a powerful institution through colonial times and after Mexico's independence, but a reform movement in the mid-19th century sharply limited the church's role in daily life. Anti-clerical efforts at times led to bloodshed, especially during the Cristero Rebellion from 1926 to 1929. The topic still remains controversial in Mexico, however. The divide was on display Tuesday as groups from both sides demonstrated outside the court. Dozens of people kneeled in prayer in front of the court. The Conservative National Action Party reiterated its opposition to abortion. "We are in favor of the defense of life from conception and until natural death," the party said in a statement. It asked that conscientious objection be protected, quote, "for ethical, moral, or religious motives," end quote. President Andrés Manuel López Obrador of the Morena Party declined Tuesday before the decision to comment on the topic, saying only that it was for the court to decide. The Mexican Episcopal Conference sent a series of messages via Twitter citing previous comments by church leaders. One was from earlier this year, before a vote decriminalizing abortion in the state of Hidalgo. "May your decision for life not be conditioned by an ideology, but rather motivated by faith, hope, and love," it read. "We're seen as Catholic people, as a Guadalupano people," said law professor Leticia Bonifaz of the National Autonomous University of Mexico. "But if you notice today, the issue being discussed is legal, not religious, not moral," she added. Ms. Bonifaz said this Supreme Court is more liberal than the one that decriminalized abortion in Mexico City in 2007. In the intervening years, there has been extensive education for not only the justices, but the lawyers who make up their teams from the perspectives of gender and human rights, she said. For a long time, significant changes for Mexican society were ushered through the legislative branch, but more recently, the, quote, "Mexican justice system has been a vanguard justice system on many issues," end quote, according to Ms. Bonifaz. The historic case seemed to leap into the public's consciousness overnight, but in reality it had been moving through the legal system for 4 years, said Ms. Bonifaz. Former Attorney General Raul Cervantes had challenged its constitutionality before stepping down in 2017. In previous decisions, the Supreme Court ruled in favor of women who had been imprisoned or had their rights violated for abortions. But Rebecca Ramos, director of the non-governmental reproductive rights group GIRE, said the latest case was the first time the justices debated the fundamental question of whether abortion should be considered a crime or not. The decision, quote, "is a reflection of the historic fight of the feminist movement for legal, safe, and free abortion," end quote. And that's according to a GIRE statement, which goes on to say, "We hope that in the whole country, women and people with the capacity to become pregnant have the conditions and the freedom to decide their reproductive destiny." Justice Margarita Rios Farjat criticized those who said she was trampling on women's rights under the banner of, quote-unquote, pro-life. She said women are labeled, quote-unquote, ignorant and, quote, "bad or egotistical because good women complete the pregnancy and put the baby up for adoption," end quote. Ms. Ramos believes the decision will also lead state legislatures where abortion remains a crime to review their laws before facing legal action. The decision could potentially open another option for Texas women seeking legal abortions. For years, some women in South Texas have crossed the border to go to Mexican pharmacies to buy misoprostol, a pill that makes up half of the two-drug combination prescribed for medical abortions.
legal abortions could become accessible now along Mexico's long-shared border with Texas. Justice Luis Maria Aguilar said, "Today banishes the threat of prison and the stigma that weighs on people who freely decide to end their pregnancy." And that concludes that article. The next article, free speech in a pandemic. Congress wrestles with drawing a line. Twitter's recent ban of COVID-19 contrarian Alex Berenson underscores the growing debate over how to define and deal with misinformation. By Krista Case Bryant, staff writer, from September 8, 2021. When Twitter recently banned a former New York Times journalist dubbed, quote-unquote, the pandemic's wrongest man, many of his critics cheered. But others, including some who oppose his views, raised concerns about a world in which private corporations, taking their cues from mainstream media and government officials, can silence dissenters in today's digital public square. Over the past year and a half, Alex Berenson grew his Twitter base to some 344,000 followers by pillorying public health officials' approach to the pandemic. Like many Twitter pundits, he was irreverent and provocative, but he also frequently accompanied his assertions with screenshots of data, charts, and scientific studies. His supporters lauded him for highlighting inconvenient truths that few others were raising. Many scientists, journalists, and health officials, however, criticized him for cherry-picking scientific data to advance questionable or even dangerous narratives, especially his claims that COVID-19 vaccines were not nearly as safe or effective as touted. Twitter sided with Mr. Berenson's critics on August 28th, permanently suspending his account after he tweeted that COVID-19 vaccines are at best, quote, a therapeutic with a limited window of efficacy and terrible side effect profile, end quote. The company cited repeated violation of its COVID-19 misinformation policies and removed all his tweets from public view. Mr. Berenson is now writing mainly on Substack, where tens of thousands of his Twitter followers have migrated, many offering to contribute to his legal fees if he sues Twitter. I am up against basically the entire media, legacy, and social, and the federal government, says Mr. Berenson in an emailed comment. And the only answer they had to the questions I raised was to cut off my access to a platform designed for free speech, he added. Nearly everyone agrees that misinformation on social media is a growing problem. But what exactly constitutes misinformation, and who should have the power to make that determination, is hotly debated. Congress is increasingly wrestling with such questions as social media companies amass more wealth, power, and influence over public thought and discourse, with citizens increasingly getting news from algorithm-tailored feeds rather than traditional media outlets. And the pandemic has raised the stakes. Many now see the need to thwart misinformation as a life or death issue. Facebook, safety concerns Trump expression. Facebook's head of misinformation policy, Justine Isola, said earlier this year that when there's a risk of imminent harm, that trumps concerns about freedom of expression. Many Democratic members of Congress agree. I'm on the side of trying to save people's lives and make sure that companies are not profiting off of spreading dangerous misinformation, says Senator Ben Ray Lujan of New Mexico, who has co-sponsored a bill with Minnesota Senator Amy Klobuchar that would increase social media platforms' liability for spreading health misinformation in a pandemic if it is promoted by their algorithms. Senator Klobuchar says that platforms should deploy their employees to determine what's true and not true, just like other media organizations, even if it's a complex, time-intensive task. I just think that they should be able to use part of their humongous profits to make sure we're not getting misinformation, she says. But others have deep concerns about Congress requiring a handful of powerful private corporations to effectively censor viewpoints that contradict public health officials. The platform's misinformation policies already rely on statements by those officials to determine what is credible. The United States government should not be leveraging its power and authority to try to make these tech companies arms of the state, says Senator Josh Hawley, a Missouri Republican and author of The Tyranny of Big Tech. Critics say there is a clear pattern of bias against conservative viewpoints on social media platforms. On July 7th, former President Donald Trump, who was banned from social media for violating their policies, filed class action lawsuits against Facebook, Twitter, and YouTube, arguing they violated the First Amendment.
The First Amendment provides that, quote, Congress shall make no law abridging the freedom of speech, end quote. Many legal scholars argue that since social media platforms are privately owned, they are not bound to allow freedom of speech. But there is ongoing debate about that. Daphne Keller, former Associate General Counsel for Google, who now directs Stanford University's program on platform regulation, argues that most of the misleading information on social media platforms that is causing serious harm is protected by the First Amendment, so the government couldn't require platforms to take it down. What many people think is the moral, socially responsible, right thing for platforms to do is something Congress cannot mandate. The only way to get it done is for platforms to do it voluntarily, she says. To be sure, contrarians are not the only ones who have been wrong about COVID-19. Scientists, politicians, and journalists have also made assertions that turned out to be incorrect. And while they cite evolving science, critics see politicization at work, too, and say that's the danger of platforms relying on official consensus for determining truth. They note that some things, initially dismissed as quote-unquote misinformation, were in fact later deemed worthy of investigation, most notably the hypothesis that the pandemic may have started with a lab leak in Wuhan, China. When in late May, President Joe Biden ordered the intelligence community to conduct a 90-day review of all available evidence on the lab leak theory, Facebook changed its misinformation policy the same day. But meanwhile, investigators had lost more than a year in which to press China for answers. Such premature labeling and dismissal of quote-unquote misinformation could interfere with the process of scientific inquiry, and that too could have deadly consequences, some argue. There's a danger of groupthink, of mobbing people who dissent, and the last place you want that is in science, says Philip Hamburger, a professor at Columbia Law School and president of the New Civil Liberties Alliance. What's getting banned? The scope of the challenge adds urgency. Facebook and YouTube have more than 2 billion users each, and far more content than any organization could review in real time. On YouTube alone, 500 hours of video are uploaded per minute, according to the most recent data available. If misleading information didn't spread so quickly, it wouldn't be nearly as much of a concern. And if a few tech giants didn't control today's digital public square, bans wouldn't be so consequential. They've now become gatekeepers to the public square, says GOP Senator Marco Rubio of Florida. You literally cannot engage in political discourse in America if you don't have access to those sites, he added. So what type of content do social media platforms ban? It ranges from quote-unquote widely debunked claims about the adverse effects of vaccines, which was on Twitter, the content encouraging prayer as a substitute for medical treatment on YouTube, to claims that COVID-19 deaths are overstated, which was on Facebook. This summer, Twitter said it had suspended 1,496 accounts and removed more than 43,000 pieces of content since introducing its COVID-19 misinformation policies. YouTube, which is owned by Google, has removed more than 1 million videos since February 2020 that go against its standards. And Facebook has taken down more than 3,000 accounts, pages, and groups, and more than 20 million pieces of content that violated the company's COVID-19 and vaccine misinformation policies, according to an August 18th statement by Monica Bickert, Vice President of Content Policy. Some of Facebook's takedowns involved 12 individuals dubbed the Disinformation Dozen by the Center for Countering Digital Hate, whose recent report estimated that these influencers accounted for up to 73% of Facebook's anti-vaccine content. Ms. Bickert disputed that assessment, which was based on a limited data set. Facebook has sought to automate content moderation, but it also works with more than 80 fact-checking organizations certified by the International Fact-Checking Network. In addition, White House Press Secretary Jen Psaki told reporters in July that the Biden administration was, quote-unquote, flagging problematic posts for Facebook. Ms. Psaki's admission prompted Senator Rubio to propose a bill that would require platforms to disclose within 7 days any request or recommendation by a government entity to moderate user content, or face a fine of $50,000 per day of noncompliance. More than 20 bills this year alone.
Senator Rubio's bill is just one of more than 20 bills introduced this year in Congress that target a key legal underpinning of social media platform success. Known as Section 230, the provision protects social media platforms and other quote-unquote interactive computer service companies from being held legally responsible for user content posted on their sites, with a few exceptions. That protection gives them the ability to moderate content, such as restricting access to certain categories of content, including those they deem, quote, obscene, excessively violent, or otherwise objectionable, whether or not such material is constitutionally protected, end quote. Democratic Senator Ron Wyden of Oregon, a co-author of Section 230, defends it as crucial to enabling social media companies to address misinformation about COVID-19 vaccines. Why would you take away the one tool in law that allows an important participant, the platform, to take that garbage down, he asks. But many note that the digital landscape has changed dramatically since 1996 when Congress passed the provision, which cited the, quote, true diversity of political discourse, end quote, offered by the Internet, and a desire to, quote, preserve the vibrant and competitive free market, end quote, online. Both Mr. Biden and Mr. Trump called for revoking Section 230 in their presidential campaigns, and an increasing number of lawmakers see the provision as needing to be amended, overhauled, or scrapped altogether, though for widely varying reasons. Democrats want tech companies to take more action in cracking down on misinformation, as well as other content categories, such as hate speech. Republicans want to dial back what they see as censoring conservative viewpoints in the name of thwarting misinformation. Other solutions besides government regulation. While many in Congress are agitating for change, it's unclear they can achieve the unity needed to pass new legislation, and some say government regulation isn't the answer. I think the problem with both Klobuchar and Hawley is they're looking to government solutions for something that is a social problem, says Neil Chilson, Senior Research Fellow for Technology and Innovation at the Charles Koch Institute. I don't think we want government dictating to platforms or any other media channel what content they can carry, or how they should make the rules about what is truth on their platforms, he added. Part of the challenge is that many social media users are not aware of how algorithms work behind the scenes to influence them. Platforms' business models are based on maximizing user engagement with content. The more time users spend on the sites, the more platforms can profit by selling users' attention to ad companies. And misinformation gets greater user engagement than accurate news. The German Marshall Fund found that user interactions with misinformation on social media spiked during the pandemic, and were far greater than average engagement with more than 500,000 news sites. Such misinformation often exploits emotions, leading some to see a systemic issue with social media platforms. Content that is engaging is very often content that is enraging, says Laura Edelson, a software engineer and researcher at New York University's Cybersecurity for Democracy. What that means is you do not need to build a system to actively promote misinformation. You can build a system that optimizes for engagement alone, and that will end up promoting misinformation, Edelson said. Just how that works and the role algorithms play is something she has been trying to understand, until Facebook suspended her account last month for an unauthorized collection of user data. She disputes the charge. And that ends that article. Next up, Poland's diverse media is being quieted. A U.S.-owned TV network may go next. Poland's government has been quieting dissenting voices in its media, with its next target a big one, an American-owned TV network. By Monica Rabala, correspondent, and Dominique Soguel, special correspondent, from September 8, 2021. When journalist Jacek Polinski moved to Warsaw about 15 years ago in the heyday of private Polish television network TVN, Poland was laying down the foundations of a diverse media landscape. The atmosphere was phenomenal, says Mr. Polinski of the network's TVN24, Poland's first native news channel. We had a sense of mission. We were creating this station for society. It was a dream place to work, he added. The mood has changed. Today, TVN is in the crosshairs of the Polish government, dominated by the Conservative Law and Justice Party, or PIS, which came to power in 2015.
A media reform bill under consideration this week by the Senate, Poland's upper house of parliament, would ban foreign possession of media, like TVN's U.S.-based ownership. Dubbed Lex TVN, it could force the network to divest its ownership and cost the TVN24 news station its license. The media law is directed against TVN. There is absolutely no doubt about that, says Mr. Polinski, now retired after hosting his own show on TVN for 15 years. Now at TVN24, there is this terrible focus on not saying one word too many. There's a lot of self-control. Everything has to be documented from three sources because of the political pressure, he added. Poland's dominant party has spared no effort whittling down a once robust media landscape. After consolidating its control of the state broadcast media, PIS has embarked on a campaign of quote-unquote repolonization of private media using licensing laws, tax legislation, and attacks against journalists. The prospect has raised fears that Poland is trying to mimic the media market capture strategies pioneered in Vladimir Putin's Russia and polished in Viktor Orban's Hungary. The Discovery Network is fighting back by setting up a presence in the Netherlands and vowing legal action based on a 1994 U.S.-Polish bilateral investment agreement. With an estimated worth of over $1 billion, the network represents the single largest U.S. investment in Poland, a NATO ally, and it offers a worldview that sharply conflicts with that of the right-wing government. Removing it would lessen scrutiny on the government and deliver a blow to the opposition. This is a key pillar in that media ecosystem. So if it can fall to government meddling and interference, then essentially any other outlet can fall, says Jamie Wiseman, advocacy officer at the International Press Institute in Vienna. It's also backed by U.S. money, which is incredibly influential in the country. So if PIS can succeed here, then no other independent media is safe, Wiseman added. A stronghold for independent journalism. Popular with youth and educated elites in the larger cities of Poland, TVN programming offers a socially liberal worldview and, crucial to the functioning of a democratic society, shells out government criticism. There is no shortage of polemic topics to address. Poland is at odds with the European Union over LGBT issues, rule of law, and press freedom. The group's encrypted satellite TVN24 channel has become one of the last strongholds for independent journalism and a forum for the opposition, says Tadeusz Kowalski, a journalism professor at the University of Warsaw. It's the one major place where Poles can still access critical coverage and hear the views of opposition politicians and parties, can see investigative reports that wouldn't be reported by pro-government media, and can hear about government scandals, concurs Mr. Wiseman of the International Press Institute. Contrast that with the evolution of Poland's public broadcasters under PIS. Previous governments, on both sides of the political spectrum, had influence on the public broadcaster's political leanings, but state media professionals could uphold journalist standards. Not anymore. When former public TV presenter and journalist Maciej Orlos travels to smaller towns, government supporters still ask him where they can watch him now. The answer is online, one of the few spaces where independent media still thrives in the Central European nation that has taken a nosedive in press freedom rankings. After working for 25 years at the public television network TVP, Mr. Orlos now runs his own programs on YouTube and Facebook. Relinquishing the spotlight, he explains, was the decision driven by his refusal to be an instrument of government propaganda that has become so aggressive it reminds him of the communist era. I did not think that we would ever experience such manipulation in the democratic Poland, which is a member of the EU. What happens in the public media is scandalous, sowing the language of hatred, deepening divisions in the society, not applying journalistic principles, Mr. Orlos says. Media freedom advocates and political analysts agree with him that TVP became a government mouthpiece, spouting the conservative values of the PIS. Under its governance, Poland fell from its highest ranking, 18th, in the report.

These ideas and values are, in short, God, honor, homeland, Catholic faith, Catholic Church, family, explains Mr. Orlos, who left TVP in 2016. And there is the national patriotic theme, saying that we Poles are great, important, and nobody will tell us what to do, especially not the EU, he added. That narrative creeps into the entertainment on TVP as well. Invited to participate in TVP's 10-to-1 quiz show, Adam Miskiewicz, a young engineer, wore a small pin on his jacket with a heart and a rainbow flag, symbol of the LGBTQ community, which has been subject of a government crackdown. He says he was pressured to remove it on the dubious grounds that the pin could be interpreted as advertising for the Polaroid company. I took off the pin because the atmosphere was getting unpleasant, Mr. Miskiewicz says. There's a kind of pre-programmed attitude among TVP employees that there are things that absolutely cannot be aired, such as the LGBT symbol, he added. Mr. Miskiewicz says he and his friends tune into TVP only to laugh at the government propaganda. But the anti-LGBTQ rhetoric aired on public media has taken a heavy toll on his personal life. His parents, both PIS voters, are still struggling to accept his sexual orientation. The PIS message they succumb to is that homosexuality is the destruction of the family. If an equality march is shown on television, it is shown through the prism of nude perverts who want to terrorize and sexually abuse children. My parents have never been to an equality march. They don't see what it looks like, so they succumb to this message, Mr. Miskiewicz says. What's next? The media reform bill has sparked dozens of protests and become a flashpoint of political debates, even splintering a minor partner from the ruling coalition. And even if it is passed, it is not clear that it aids in bolstering the protections cited to justify it. Backers say it will make the nation safe from foreign influence and disinformation, pointing to the threat of Russia and China, even if a U.S.-owned channel is most impacted. But there are already many other safeguards that guarantee this safety, says Cuba Caris, a leader of the Committee for the Defense of Democracy, or KOD, a pro-European value civic group. If TVN constituted a threat to the safety of the state, it would have its license revoked. This is purely a political fight, Caris added. This argument follows the basic populist rhetoric about external enemy and internal elites used by PIS since the presidential campaign in 2015, says Joanna Maria Stolarek, director of the Warsaw office of the German think tank Heinrich Böll Stiftung. The successful passage of the bill is hardly assured. The Senate is expected to object to the media bill, and, more crucially, PIS-endorsed President Andrzej Duda has suggested he would veto the bill. PIS, according to analysts, could cobble together enough votes to override the Senate if the bill returns to the lower chamber, but it lacks the supermajority needed to override a presidential veto. If the bill is blocked even now, Law and Justice will be looking for another pretext to silence the independent media, warns Mr. Polaninski. Mr. Caris is more optimistic, noting that the fate of TVN has triggered a wider debate about press freedoms, sparked protests in over 100 cities, and brought opposition parties together. The battle is nothing short of existential. The world is woven of narratives. Something that has not been said does not exist, he says, quoting Polish writer Olga Tokarczuk. If we deprive people of information that is important for political and social life, they will cease to exist, Mr. Caris added. And that concludes that article. And now time for a couple commentaries. The first one, the power and relevance of Martin Luther King's revolutionary love. Martin Luther King Jr.'s practice of nonviolence, based on unconditional love, offers a revolutionary guide to healing strife and divisions today. By Ken Macon, correspondent, from September 8, 2021. It takes a special kind of love to hold back when a Nazi just punched you in the face. It takes a special kind of love to hold back when your house has just been bombed. It takes a revolutionary love. Martin Luther King Jr. wasn't a pacifist. He wasn't a coward. He was a revolutionary for certain. His beliefs, and more importantly, his actions, changed the world. And while revolution, by definition, suggests a singular, dramatic change, King went through several transformations during his quest for social and economic justice. Those transformations deepened and refined his understanding and practice of nonviolence.

But his goal was not personal. He worked to establish the quote-unquote beloved community, a society where opportunity was available to all and conflict was resolved peacefully. Today, in a world of division and strife, particularly over race and economic inequality, King's legacy could hardly be more relevant. Now is not the time to relegate him to the history books or dismiss his ideas as impractical to the challenges of the moment. Rather, better understanding his legacy, including the less familiar and often glossed over parts, reconnects us to the most effective and powerful period of American protest since the Revolution. This article begins an occasional series exploring that legacy. We'll consider everything from the influence of his forefathers to his relevance to the Black Lives Matter movement. We'll look at his strategies as an organizer and examine how the rhetorical king differs from the real king. The goal is to provide a refresher course of sorts for a time in need of King's commitment to unconditional love. Meeting fire with love. 2 days after King's Alabama home was bombed on January 30, 1956, he was persuaded to do what many of us might have done. He applied for a concealed carry permit so that he could have an armed guard at his home. What might have become of King's ideological path if that permit had been approved? Of course, such a permit would not be approved for an African American in the Jim Crow South, but that didn't quench King's thirst for justice. Long before that permit was denied, he had already determined how he would pursue justice, as evidenced in his commentary to neighbors the night of the bombing. "We are not advocating violence. We want to love our enemies. I want you to love our enemies. Be good to them. Love them and let them know you love them. I did not start this boycott. I was asked by you to serve as your spokesman. I want it to be known through the length and breadth of this land that if I am stopped, this movement will not stop. For what we are doing is right, what we are doing is just, and God is with us," King said. The boycott, of course, was the Montgomery bus boycott. King's account of the boycott and his mindset during the crucial years of 1955 and 1956 have been chronicled in Strive Toward Freedom, published in 1958. The book does an exceptional job of capturing the duality of King, nonviolent yet zealous. It's a double-edged sword, a biblical description that fits King, both reverend and radical, to a T. His faith helped him speak to people in a way that divided soul and spirit, that judged the thoughts and the attitudes of the heart. A family of preachers. Yet he did not arrive at this entirely on his own. A conversation about King must include his forefathers. Saying that he grew up in the church is an understatement. His father, grandfather, great-grandfather, brother, and uncle were preachers. Before King's own theological studies sharpened his convictions, his father was a shining example of nonviolent resistance, as King shared in the first chapter of his autobiography. "A sharecropper's son, my father, had met brutalities at first hand and had begun to strike back at an early age. His family lived in a little town named Stockbridge, Georgia, about 18 miles from Atlanta. One day, while working on the plantation, he keenly observed that the boss was cheating his father out of some hard-earned money. He revealed this to his father right in the presence of the plantation owner. When this happened, the boss angrily and fiercely shouted, 'Jim, if you don't keep this N-word boy of yours in his place, I'm going to slap him down.' Grandfather, being almost totally dependent on the boss for economic security, urged Dad to keep quiet. My dad, looking back over that experience, says that at that moment he became determined to leave the farm," King said. Indeed, within months, his father moved to Atlanta, where he began high school at age 18 and continued his education until he graduated from the Morehouse College. King Jr. followed in his father's footsteps, attending Morehouse prior to his studies at Crozer Theological Seminary. In the sixth chapter of Stride Toward Freedom, entitled Pilgrimage to Nonviolence, King outlines his intellectual journey and what he came to understand about the strength of nonviolent resistance. The phrase passive resistance often gives the false impression that this is a sort of do-nothing method in which the resistor quietly and passively accepts evil. But nothing is further from the truth. For while the nonviolent resistor is passive in the sense that he is not physically aggressive toward his opponent, his mind and emotions are always active, constantly seeking to persuade his opponent that he is wrong. The method is passive physically, but strongly active spiritually, King said.
putting nonviolence into practice. This brings us to the time King was punched by a Nazi, Roy James, during a Southern Christian Leadership Conference, or SCLC, in 1962. King was a literal picture of nonviolence, as shown in a photograph of the two men in conversation just minutes after the attack. James, who initially was remorseful after the assault, later became unrepentant. King was just as willful and skillful in his response to the SCLC crowd as he was after his house was bombed. Praising their refusal to fight back physically, he said, "I am proud of what happened here today because it indicates to me that the message of nonviolent discipline has been learned," he said. For Rosa Parks, who was at the SCLC meeting, King's actions proved the power of nonviolence. Reflecting on the scene, she said, "His restraint was more powerful than 100 fists." Whether responding to a bomb, a punch, or an arrest, King's actions reinforced community, the beloved community. As the King Center explains, the beloved community is more than an ideal. It's a tangible and realistic goal, achievable through a culture of nonviolence. At the basis of this community is a revolutionary love, a biblical love known as agape. King describes it in Stride Toward Freedom. Agape is not a weak, passive love. It is love in action. Agape is love seeking to preserve and create community. It is insistence on community even when one seeks to break it. Agape is a willingness to sacrifice in the interest of mutuality. Agape is a willingness to go to any length to restore community. It is a willingness to forgive, not 7 times, but 70 times 7 to restore community, he said. We often praise King for his ideology of nonviolence, but we should also praise him for his spirit of resistance. He and the people around him were targets in every way imaginable, yet that did not stop King's ambitions for a better way and a better world. His plan grew out of a revolutionary love. Principles and steps were established. Out of this great love, King came to realize the need for not only racial justice, but economic justice. In the end, he would strike out against the quote-unquote triple evils of poverty, racism, and militarism. King's revolutionary love started a movement that would change his world and holds answers for us today. And that concludes that commentary. And the next one by the Monitor's editorial board is called Charity in China. Can it be coerced? The ruling party's command for the wealth to donate to social causes only highlights how much the party needs philanthropy and the depth of charity among the Chinese. And this is from September 8, 2021. In its latest attempt to alleviate poverty in China, nearly half the population remains poor, the ruling Communist Party last month turned to an unusual source. It announced that wealthy people and companies should donate to charities, which are closely regulated. With a hint of coercion, party leader Xi Jinping said the rich would be motivated by social pressure to, quote-unquote, give back. The hint was quickly taken, especially by tech firms. E-commerce giant Alibaba, for example, pledged $15.5 billion to social programs. Donations from billionaires are now about 20% higher than a year ago. Within the party in firm command of the economy, no wealthy person or corporation wants to be tagged an, quote-unquote, iron rooster, so stingy as not to share even a feather, or possibly be subjected to tough government treatment. For China's charities, which have grown along with the nation's wealth, the added flow of private money was welcomed. But many worried that forced philanthropy is no philanthropy at all. Generosity starts with empathy, such as toward people in impoverished situations. A climate of coerced donations might put a damper on individual giving, the kind that is done from the heart and not in response to implied threats. The good news is that Mr. Xi recognizes that the party needs private giving for various goals. He just wants to funnel donations in state-directed ways and not create power centers that threaten the party's control over society. This is a long way from 1949, when the party took over China and banned private charity. Only in 1994 did it admit that philanthropy was compatible with communist ideology. By 2016, it passed a law that both regulated charities and encouraged giving with tax incentives. Public generosity has not taken root again in China, a reflection of its Confucian past, and especially
so with the ease of giving over the internet. It is now seen as part of China's social safety net, with or without a government nudge. And that concludes that editorial. The next article, Justice Served, Robert Lee Statue Removed in Virginia. More than 130 years after its creation, the statue of Confederate General Robert E. Lee in Richmond, Virginia, was taken down Wednesday morning, a move sparked by last summer's protests for racial justice. A crowd watched and celebrated the historic moment. By Denise Lavoie and Sarah Rankin, Associated Press, from September 8, 2021. A crowd erupted in cheers and song Wednesday as work crews hoisted an enormous statue of Confederate General Robert E. Lee off of the giant pedestal where it has towered over Virginia's capital city for more than a century. One of America's largest monuments to the Confederacy, the equestrian statue was lifted down to the ground just before 9 a.m. after a construction worker who strapped harnesses around Mr. Lee and his horse lifted his arms in the air and counted down 3, 2, 1. To jubilant shouts from a crowd of hundreds. A work crew then began cutting it into pieces. This was a long time coming, part of the healing process so Virginia can move forward and be a welcoming state with inclusiveness and diversity, said Governor Ralph Northam, who was there to witness the event. The Democrat said it represents, quote, more than 400 years of history that we should not be proud of, end quote, and congratulated Virginians for supporting its removal. Sharon Jennings, an African-American born and raised in Richmond, said the statue had to go, but she still had mixed feelings seeing it come down. It's a good day, and it's a sad day at the same time, Miss Jennings said. It doesn't matter what color you are. If you really like history and you understand what this street has been your whole life and you've grown up this way, you're thinking, oh my God. But when you get older, you understand that it does really need to come down, she added. Some chanted, "Whose streets? Our streets," and sang, "Hey, hey, hey, goodbye." There was a brief commotion when a man with a Black Lives Matter flag ran into the fenced-off work area. He was quickly detained by police and escorted out, where he began arguing with others in the crowd. Mr. Northam ordered the statue taken down last summer, citing the pain felt across the country over the death of George Floyd in Minneapolis after a white police officer pressed a knee into his neck. But his plans were tied up in litigation, until the Supreme Court of Virginia cleared the way last week. The 21-foot high bronze sculpture sat atop a granite pedestal nearly twice that tall, towering above Monument Avenue since 1890 in this former capital of the Confederacy. The state brought in a deconstruction crew surrounded by a heavy police presence to strap the statue to a crane. State, capital, and city police officers closed streets for blocks around the state-owned traffic circle in Richmond, using heavy equipment and crowd control barriers to keep crowds away. The Federal Aviation Administration granted the state's request to ban drone flights during the event, which was live-streamed through the governor's Facebook and Twitter accounts. This is a historic moment for the city of Richmond. The city, the community at large, is saying that we're not going to stand for these symbols of hate in our city anymore, said Rachel Smucker, a Richmond resident who was at the viewing site early Wednesday with her sister. Miss Smucker, who is white, said she moved to Richmond around 3 years ago. It was her first time living in the South, and she found Monument Avenue, quote-unquote, jarring. I've always found it to be offensive as a symbol of protecting slavery and the racism that people of color still face today, Miss Smucker said. The one-of-a-kind piece, valued for its artistic quality, stood among four other massive Confederate statues on the avenue, but the city removed the others last summer. We put things on pedestals when we want people to look up, Mr. Northam said in June 2020 when he announced the removal plan. Think about the message that this sends to people coming from around the world to visit the capital city of one of the largest states in our country, or to young children, he added. The statue was being cut into at least two pieces so that it could be hauled to an undisclosed state-owned facility until a decision is made about its final disposition. The pedestal is to remain for the time being, although workers are expected to remove decorative plaques and extricate a time capsule on Thursday. After Mr. Floyd's death, the area around the statue became a hub for protests and occasional clashes between police and demonstrators. The pedestal has been covered by constantly evolving
colorful graffiti with many of the hand-painted messages denouncing police and demanding an end to systemic racism and inequality. The decisions by the governor and Richmond Mayor LeVar Stoney to remove the Confederate tributes marked a major victory for civil rights activists, whose previous calls over the decades to remove the statues had been steadfastly rebuked by city and state officials alike. A previous wave of resistance to the statues came in 2017, when a rally of white supremacists in the city of Charlottesville erupted into violence. Other Confederate monuments started falling around the country. But in Virginia, local governments were hamstrung by a state law that protected memorials to war veterans. That law was amended in 2020 by the new Democratic majority at the State House and signed by Mr. Northam. With the changes that took effect on July 1, 2020, localities could decide the monument's fate. Mr. Stoney then moved swiftly, citing the continuing demonstrations and concerns that protesters could get hurt if they tried to bring down the enormous statues themselves. Work crews removed statues of General Thomas Stonewall Jackson, Confederate Naval Officer Matthew Maury, and General J.E.B. Stuart from the thoroughfare. Before Mr. Stoney's decree, protesters toppled a statue of Confederate President Jefferson Davis. Although the figures themselves are gone, their pedestals remain. Mr. Northam's plans to remove the Lee statue stalled until the Supreme Court of Virginia cleared the way last week in unanimous rulings against two lawsuits, saying that in a democracy, quote, values change and public policy changes too, end quote. The changes have remade the prestigious avenue, which is lined with mansions and Tony apartments and is partly preserved as a National Historic Landmark District. Richmond officials are advancing plans to remove the pedestals and other remnants of the statuary and at least temporarily pave over or re-landscape the sites. Mr. Northam has tapped the Virginia Museum of Fine Arts to lead a community-driven redesign for the whole avenue, a process that is expected to be drawn out and has yet to make substantial progress. A statue of black tennis hero and Richmond native Arthur Ashe that was erected on the avenue in 1996 is expected to remain. As for the Lee statue, Mr. Northam has said his administration will seek public input on what should happen to it next. And that concludes that article, and that's all the time we have for today. Thank you for listening.

0: Hello, this is Nadine and Wade, and we are here today with readings from last week's Clinton Herald. That would be Tuesday, July 21, Thursday, July 23, and Saturday, July 25. We're going to begin with the local obituaries.
1: Damari De Ivory Douglas, 27, of Clinton, passed away peacefully on Wednesday, July 1st. A visitation and repast took place on Saturday, July 25th at Faith Center Church in Clinton. Fond memories and condolences for Damari's family may be expressed at the www.lemkefuneralhomes.com obituary page or Lemke Funeral Homes Facebook page.
0: Timothy J. Tim Parsons, 72, of Sebula, Iowa, passed away peacefully at his home on Thursday morning, July 16. Those left to honor his memory include his wife, Nancy Parsons of Sebula, daughter Sean and spouse Mike Kelly of Maquoketa, five grandchildren, three great-grandchildren, siblings Marion Alimi of Sebula, Molly Brosius of Sebula, Mike and spouse Ida Parsons of Texas, and Patrick and spouse Patricia Parsons of Texas, and special friends Dave Brosius and Billy Cowan. He was preceded in death by his parents, son Kevin Buck Tracy, and a brother, Terry Parsons. A memorial gathering of family and friends celebrating Tim's life was held from 4 to 6 p.m. Friday, July 24, at the Bistro at Carson Celebration Life Center in Maquoketa. Cremation rites have been accorded. In lieu of other expressions of sympathy, memorials may be directed to Hospice of Jackson County. Online condolences may be left at www.carsonandson.com.
1: Linda S. Hine, age 65, of Clinton, passed away Friday, July 17th at home. In following Linda's wishes, cremation rites have been accorded.
0: Mary P. Elliott, 82, of Clinton, passed away Friday, July 17. Funeral services were Tuesday, July 21, at the Snell Zornig Funeral Homes, Clinton. Full obituary can be read at www.snellzornig.com.
1: Neville Hoot, Victor Hurtenson, 96, of Clinton, passed away at the Alverno on Monday, July 20th, surrounded by the love of his family. Funeral services took place on Friday, July 24th at Lemke Funeral Homes, South Chapel. Burial will take place at Clinton Lawn Cemetery. Lemke Funeral Homes is honored to serve the family of Neville Hurtenson during this difficult time. He was born on July 23rd, 1929, to Thyra and Lawrence Hurtenson. On April 20th, 1952, Hoot married the love of his life, Ardell Johnson. Together they built a remarkable life centered on family, hard work, and unconditional love. Earlier this year, they celebrated 74 years of marriage, a testament to their enduring devotion to one another. Hoot was a dedicated employee of the garment industry, where he worked for 33 years, retiring as the manager of the cutting room. He is survived by his beloved wife, Ardell, his three daughters, Vicky and spouse Daniel Horwath, Julie and spouse Ray Butner, and Gail and spouse David Paulson, seven grandchildren and nine great-grandchildren, all of whom were the joy of his life. At the age of 16, Hoot contracted polio, leaving one of his legs paralyzed. Rather than allowing it to define him, he met every challenge with determination and quiet grit. He never used his disability as an excuse, riding bicycles, shooting basketball layups, and living life with a resilience that inspired everyone who knew him. He leaves behind a family forever shaped by his example and countless memories that will continue to bring smiles, laughter, and gratitude for years to come. Fond memories and condolences for Neville's family may be expressed at www.lemkefuneralhomes.com obituary page or on Lemke Funeral Homes Facebook page.
0: John D. Werner, age 54, of Iowa City, passed away on Monday, July 20, at his home. A celebration of life will be planned for a later date. Born on November 12, 1971, at Mercy Hospital in Clinton, John was the son of David and Patricia Dillon Werner. He graduated from a modern-day high school in 1989. He lived in a couple different areas before attending the University of Iowa, where he earned a bachelor's degree in fine arts and a master's degree in social work. John worked as a social worker at the University of Iowa in pediatric oncology for 28 years. He loved working with the children and their families. John supported the annual University of Iowa Dance Marathon. His family includes his parents, David and Patricia Werner of Clinton, sisters Nancy and spouse Troy Studeman of Clinton, and Christine Rogers of Davenport, a niece, Abby and spouse Jonathan Stoltz, and their daughter Lenny, a nephew, Cole and spouse Markel Studeman, and their son Deacon, and many friends, including Andy and Fiona Long, and their children, Maxwell and Frankie. He was preceded in death by his grandparents and a brother-in-law, Scott Rogers. Memorials in John's name may be made to the United Action of Youth for Youth of Iowa City and local trees forever.
1: Lana J. Zimmerman, 73, of Clinton, passed away Tuesday, July 21st at Genesis Medical Center East. Funeral services will be Monday at Calvary Baptist Church in Clinton. Snell Zornig Funeral Home is handling the arrangements.
0: Carol L. Weiss Kolk of 92 of Fulton died July 21 in Wisconsin. Carol was born on September 2 at home on the family farm near Wachier, Iowa, to Albert and Leah Rank Weiss. After graduating from Thornburg High School as valedictorian, Carol attended Central College in Pella, Iowa, where she earned a teaching certificate and met her husband, Robert Bob Kolk. They were married in 1953 and lived in Knoxville, Iowa, where Carol taught elementary school. A move to Fulton, Illinois in 1956 began a life there for 70 years. Carol and Bob raised sons Kevin, Dan, and Mike. Following Bob's death in 1987, Carol was single until 2008. She subsequently married Jean Klimstra, Bob's college roommate. Jean passed away in 2021. Carol worked at Clinton Corn, later ADM, as a research librarian for 24 years, retiring in 2001. Her passion for reading led to positions at the Fulton Public Library before and after retirement. As an advocate for community participation, Carol proudly served as alderman for the city of Fulton, a member and elder at the Second Reformed Church, a library board member, a Dutch Days Grand Marshal, a member of Friends of the Fulton Windmill, and a volunteer community gardener. She was a book club member for 38 years. Survivors include her sons, 8 grandchildren, 10 great-grandchildren, 5 nieces, 4 nephews, stepdaughter Robin Klimstra Kelly, and a plethora of cousins, relatives, and friends. Carol was preceded in death by her parents, sister Neva, brother Ken, and her 2 husbands. A memorial service will be held at Crossview Church, 703 14th Avenue, Fulton, at 1 p.m. on Saturday, August 29. Online condolences may be made at www.gundersonfh.com.
1: I see that there is an expanded obituary for Lana Zimmerman. So to recap then, Lana J. Zimmerman, 73, of Clinton, passed away Tuesday, July 21st. Funeral services were Monday, July 27th, at Calvary Baptist Church in Clinton, and burial was at Clinton Lawn Cemetery. Lana Jean Zimmerman was born July 26, 1952, in Herman, Missouri, the daughter of William D. and Ruby I. Zimmerman. Lana is survived by her siblings, Donna Berkeley of Clinton, Dennis and spouse Amber Schmidt of Herman, Missouri, Robert and spouse Ruth Zimmerman of Delmar, Denise and spouse Mark Wood of Clinton, Cheryl and spouse Mike Clark of Hartsville, Missouri, Jerry and spouse Jason Shaw of Hallsville, Missouri, and David and spouse Lori Zimmerman of Fulton. and many nieces and nephews. She was preceded in death by her parents and one brother, William Schmidt.
0: Merle Francis Miller, 100, passed away on Wednesday, July 22, at his home at Sarah Harding in Clinton. There will be no visitation. A private family gathering will be held. He will be buried together with his wife at Clinton Lawn Cemetery. The Snelzorn Funeral Homes and Crematory is assisting the family with arrangements. Merle was born in Savannah, Illinois, on January 16, 1926, the son of Fred and Florence Graves Miller. He attended the Savannah and Lanark, Illinois schools, graduating in 1944. Merle served in the United States Army during World War II. While in the service, he met Evelyn Marches. They were married in Brooklyn, New York, on August 3, 1947, after returning to Savannah. Merle worked at the Savannah Army Depot from 1950 until retiring in 1974. After retiring, Merle did home maintenance work for the elderly in the Savannah area. Merle and Evelyn had three children, Tim, Lynn, and Lisa. Merle and Evelyn were divorced in March of 1976. On October 6, 1976, Merle married Gwen Dierks Kroll, and they lived in Riverview, Thompson, Illinois, with Gwen's children Jane and Michael Kroll. In 1997, Merle and Gwen moved to Clinton. Merle is survived by his children, Tim and Lisa Miller of Bedford, Indiana, Lynn and spouse William Smith of Ludington, Michigan, and Lisa and spouse David Heim of Manhattan, Illinois. Michael and spouse Amy Kroll, his brother, Gerald and spouse Norma Miller of Chanahan, Illinois, and many grandchildren, great-grandchildren, nieces, and nephews. Merle was preceded in death by his parents, his wife, five brothers, Donald, Herbert, Eugene, Melvin, and Edwin, sisters Lucille Finney, Doris Dauphin, and Joan Caney, two nieces, Susan and Kathy Caney, and his daughter, Jane Kroll Brown.
1: Moving on to news, Comanche separates with city administrator. City Administrator Andrew Kitta signed a separation agreement Wednesday with the city. City Council approved the agreement on the evening prior for Kitta's voluntary resignation, in quotes, to be deemed effective as of 11:59 p.m. on Friday, July 17th. The City of Comanche wishes Andrew Kitta the best of luck on his future endeavors, in quotes, Mayor Austin Pruitt stated in a July 22nd email. Our focus remains on maintaining continuity of services and moving forward in a positive, professional direction for our residents. According to the separation agreement, the city will pay severance in a $57,056.45 lump sum equal to 26 weeks of Kitta's base salary, less federal, state, local, and other applicable withholding taxes, along with payment for accrued and unused vacation time plus 5 days. Kitta began his employment with the City of Comanche under then-Mayor Trevor Willis in November 2016 with a starting annual salary of $55,000. Since that time, Kitta oversaw the renovation of Comanche's City Hall, the establishment of urban renewal and TIF districts within the city, and the installation in 2022 of a roundabout to significantly reduce traffic accidents at the intersection of U.S. Highway 67 and 7th Avenue. Kitta, in 2024, facilitated the development agreement with Fairway Stores for the building of a grocery store projected to open in Comanche in 2028. In February, Kitta encouraged City Council to continue paying salaries from the city's general fund to lower the property tax levy imposed on Comanche residents. Kitta's most recent employment agreement with the city that went into effect on July 1st of 2025 declared a base salary for his position of $109,723.94, on top of which the council approved a 1.5% salary increase. The contract included salary provisions that stipulated the city's agreement to pay the equivalent of 6 months' gross salary of Kittis should be terminated from his position by a majority vote of city council during such time as he is willing and able to perform required duties. If termination from his position would occur within 6 months of a general election, the contract stated, the city agreed to pay the equivalent of a 12-month salary. Council members referenced firing Kitta at least since May, according to a text message exchange on Tuesday, May 26th, that was obtained by the Herald. The salary provisions of his contract were to expire on June 30. He may also think that will prevent him from from firing him, a council member texted. On June 9th, Pruitt stated in a following email that the city council held a closed session in consideration of giving Kitta a 4% salary increase, and a letter suggested possible litigation based on the council's decision. The council on June 16th approved the increase. The city clerk and police chief will each receive a temporary salary increase of $25,000 during their time as co-city administrators, Pruitt said Wednesday. The city will not be providing further comment on the circumstances.
0: Clinton firefighters responded at 3:41 p.m. on Friday to a fire at the vacant Lafayette Apartments at 143 6th Avenue South. According to Chief Mike McQuistion, minimal fire was located on the ground outside of the former hotel near an HVAC unit. No structural damage was caused to the building as a result of the fire, McQuistion said. Damage was contained to the HVAC unit. The fire remains under investigation.
1: A DeWitt man has been charged with attempted bribery for allegedly offering a police officer money. James Michael Farrell, 65, is also charged with operating while under the influence as a first offense. According to court documents, officers pulled Farrell over Monday for swerving over the lines of the roadway. Standardized field sobriety tests conducted by law enforcement determined Farrell was impaired. Farrell was transported to the DeWitt Police Department, where the results of the breath test indicated a blood alcohol content of 0.207%. Documents state that during processing, Farrell offered an officer $3,000 to $6,000 in cash to let him go and drive him home. Farrell has been released from custody with the posting of a $5,000 cash or surety bond. A preliminary hearing is scheduled July 31. The charge of bribery is a Class D felony punishable in the state of Iowa by up to 5 years in prison. Operating while under the influence, a first offense, is considered a serious misdemeanor.
0: The Clinton City Council will hear a report on Tuesday about the multiple problems facing Riverview Pool and recommendations to spend around $22,000 for experts to evaluate the facility and develop a construction plan. The report to be presented by Assistant Parks and Recreation Director Kathy Marks lists multiple problems such as cracked concrete, linear wear, hydrostatic pressure from the river, mechanical issues, and more. The most recent mechanical issue was the pool motor burning out on July 18, forcing pool closure. A replacement was found in Memphis, the report states. The Parks and Recreation Department on social media on Friday evening reported, motor has been installed and pool is full of water. Next step, balancing the water. We are extremely hopeful that we will resume pool activities on Monday, July 27. Big shout out to Joe Gandrup and the DPW team on getting the pool back up and running. Great teamwork. Regarding the list of problems in the report, city staff will recommend the next two steps. First, get a technical evaluation at an estimated cost of $7,125. This would help us know the condition of our facility plan with confidence and avoid costly surprises, the report states. This is recommended for facilities that are 15-plus years old, experiencing leaks or excessive water loss, dealing with reoccurring mechanical or operational issues, facing code compliance concerns, planning to renovate, modernize, expand, or add features, preparing for capital planning, budgeting, or funding discussions, or looking to document conditions for boards, councils, or insurance purposes. A technical evaluation is a comprehensive on-site assessment of our aquatic facility conducted by experienced engineers and project managers. They determine the current condition and remaining useful life, identify deficiencies, risks, and code issues, prioritize short-term and long-term repairs, develop cost estimates for repairs, renovations, and replacements, and identify opportunities for upgrades and enhancements. The second recommended step is to develop a construction program feasibility study at an estimated cost of $15,100. This phase focuses on an evaluation of the existing site or proposed sites, determination of optimum size, determination of the community's aquatic programming needs, probable construction and operating costs, determination of the design of an aquatic facilities to best meet the community needs, and establishment of project concepts, the report states. The committee of the whole meeting will follow the council's regular business meeting that begins at 5 p.m. on Tuesday.
1: The Clinton City Council plans to go into closed session on Tuesday, July 28th at City Hall to evaluate interim city administrator candidates as requested by Council Member Travis Winter. At the July 14th Council meeting, a Council work group sought to recommend Public Works Director Brian Lemke to the temporary position, but Winter wanted more discussion in closed session. "I just feel seven people should discuss it rather than three," Winter said at the time. Action is possible on the administrator position in open session on Tuesday after the closed session. The session will come after the Council's regular business and then Committee of the Whole meetings, which will begin at 5 p.m.
0: Solar panels have been installed for miles between Lomar and Comanche as part of NextEra Energy Resources Rock Creek Solar Project. County Engineer Todd Kenney said Thursday the project is to be completed this fall. The roads, 270th Street especially, the shoulders have kind of got pushed out and the road is kind of widened through all the construction traffic, he said. So we'll come in and dig those shoulders and reshape those and put the road back to its original width. Ground was broken in August 2025 to signify the start of the project's construction on approximately 909 acres, according to NextEra. Upon completion, the photovoltaic solar arrays under the ownership of a subsidy of NextEra are to be capable of generating 150 megawatts of renewable energy with 100 megawatts of battery energy storage. NextEra, the developer, has been great to work with, Kenny said. So far, everything's kind of gone pretty good on their install. Separate Hawkeye solar projects, Kenny said, are scheduled to begin near Grand Mound in August.
1: The first three individuals to take residency at the YWCA's supportive housing facility are completing the leasing process. Executive Director Shannon Sander Welzine told the Herald in a July 23rd email. The opening of the 399 housing facility on 6th Avenue South was celebrated in April, but, Sander Welzine told the City Council earlier this month, due to hot water and FOB system issues, the building had been utilized only for laundry and showering. "We are planning to place 4 to 5 people per month," she said, "and hope to be fully leased by December." YWCA Clinton is the general provider for the homeless in Clinton and Jackson counties. Clinton County, Sander Welzine reported, has the third highest rate per capita of homelessness individuals in the state of Iowa. In the past fiscal year, she reported, the YWCA housed 324 people, including 110 children, through its programs. 82% of the people assisted by the YWCA have maintained permanent housing.
0: A new product will be coming out of ADM in Clinton, according to the agricultural giant's announcement last week of a new partnership. ADM and the Every Company, a manufacturer of bio-based protein ingredients, on July 14 announced a collaboration to begin commercial-scale production of Every's OvoPro at ADM's Clinton facility. The partnership will leverage ADM's precision fermentation production capabilities and Every's expertise in crafting proteins. Traditional protein sources like eggs will always be a critically important part of diets around the world, but it's also clear that the only way to meet the growing global demand for protein is to add innovative new ingredient options that can expand the supply of high-quality protein. Chris Lutt, ADM's Vice President for Innovation and Growth, states in the news release, "Through this agreement with Every, we're strengthening the global protein supply chain while demonstrating how ADM's industry-leading precision fermentation capabilities can complement existing production, expand supply, and help customers innovate. We look forward to working with Every and other partners as we continue investing in Clinton, advancing our precision fermentation capabilities, and supporting innovation and value creation across the entire food supply, from farm to store shelf. OvoPro is a protein ingredient that provides that for formulators contributes structural integrity while increasing protein content. We're thrilled to work with ADM to significantly expand production of OvoPro to service our multinational customers," Every founder and CEO Arturo Elizondo is quoted in the announcement. "The global surge in demand for protein fortification across almost all major food segments, especially in the U.S., requires incredible scale and reliability. Our partnership with ADM enables both. For food formulators seeking to expand and strengthen their supply chains, OvoPro provides a reliable, price-stable protein that delivers functional performance and protein content, helping provide manufacturers with the confidence in product quality, supply security, and cost stability."
1: Des Moines. The Iowa Crop Progress and Condition Report has been released by the USDA National Agricultural Statistics Service for the week of July 13th to 19th. The report is released weekly, April through November. The crop report says there were 6.7 days suitable for field work during the week ending July 19th. This is 2.4 days more than last year when there were 4.3 days suitable for field work. Topsoil moisture condition rated 7% very short, 26% short, 63% adequate, and 4% surplus. Subsoil moisture condition rated 5% very short, 27% short, 65% adequate, and 3% surplus. Corn silking in Iowa reached 72%, which is 14 percentage points ahead of last year. 8% of Iowa's corn crop reached the doe stage, which is 8 percentage points behind last year. Corn condition rated 80% good to excellent. Soybeans blooming reached 70%, which is 3 percentage points ahead of last year. Soybeans setting pods reached 34%, which is also 3 percentage points ahead of last year. Soybean condition is rated at 79% good to excellent. Oats headed reached 99%, which is unchanged from last year. 39% of oats have been harvested, which is 6 percentage points ahead of last year, and oats condition was rated 83% good to excellent. And finally, pasture conditions were rated 67% good to excellent.
0: Shirt sales in support of the Melinda Wilkinson Memorial Scholarship Fund will take the place of what would this year be the 32nd annual MIMS Mississippi Memorial 4-mile walk run. The fund has traditionally been sponsored by Melinda's parents, Steve and Melody, along with other family, friends, and the Thompson community, to award $500 scholarships That's three $500 scholarships to local high school seniors. The 29th annual event, however, was canceled as Steve underwent chemotherapy. What would have been the 30th annual walk run was canceled after Steve's death March 31, 2024. It's not the same without Steve, Melody told the Herald Monday. Melody married Steve in 1978. Together they had three children, Melinda, Justin, and Marissa. Melinda, 14, was a ninth grade honor student, basketball cheerleader, and volleyball player at Thompson High School when in 1995 she was found dead just north of Thompson, having been beaten to death with a baseball bat by her boyfriend of 2 years, David Huffman. On February 22, 1995, as reported by other news sources at the time, Huffman, then 17 years old, had been driving his grandfather's purple 1994 Ford pickup just after 6 p.m. At about the same time, Melinda was running and training for track season. The two coincidentally came across each other along a secluded road at Potter's Marsh Campground. Huffman ultimately confessed to repeatedly striking Melinda with a baseball bat while she wore a bandana over her eyes. Investigators later recovered a blood-stained baseball bat and jacket that Huffman had worn that evening. According to the Second District Appellate Court of Illinois, Huffman pleaded guilty on August 7, 1995, to three counts of first-degree murder and one count of concealment of a homicidal death. Upon conviction, he was sentenced on September 13, 1995, to serve up to 75 years in prison. A 1998 petition to the court for post-conviction relief and 2007 petition for vacation of Huffman's conviction were denied. Huffman, now 49 years old, served his sentence at the Graham Correctional Center in Hillsboro, Illinois, nearly 242 miles south of Thompson, until granted parole in 2024, according to the Illinois Department of Corrections. After Steve and Melody separated in 2007, they remained friends, Melody said, and organized a walk-run held in memory of Melinda each year on Sandridge Road in Thompson. The event supported the scholarship fund, along with the sale of shirts bearing the image of a fish that Melinda, or Min, as she was nicknamed, drew, and that won a contest at the Whiteside County Fair not long before her death. This year, in commemoration as well of the nation's 250th anniversary, the shirts are to be red, white, and blue. The shirts can be ordered as tank tops or with short or long sleeves. Made of UA Tech fabric, each is available for $18 in sizes ranging from small to 2X. Shirts in sizes larger than 2X cost an additional $3. Orders can be placed by calling Melody at 815-275-7298 by Wednesday, August 26. Orders placed after that date cost an additional $2. Shirts can then be picked up between 9 a.m. and noon on Saturday, September 5, at 1883 Illinois Route 84 in Thompson.
1: DeWitt resident Mike Bloom will defend his 2025 title on Thursday when mounted shooting returns to the Clinton County Fair. The competition will begin at 7 p.m. Blooms has competed in the Clinton County Fair contest every year since mounted shooting was introduced to the fairgrounds in DeWitt in 2023. The next year in 2024, his longtime friend Nick Hahn, who served with him as deputy of the Welton Fire Department, won. Then in 2025, Bloom did. They both plan to compete this year. It was great that we were both able to win back-to-back titles. We both have a love for the sport and have supported each other since day one, said Bloom. Mounted shooting combines speed and precision of barrel racing while firing a .45 caliber single-action revolver loaded with black powder blanks at balloon targets. Riders follow a timed course where every second counts. One missed balloon adds a 5-second penalty to the rider's time. Other penalties include knocking over barrels or going off pattern. While the limit is 35 entries for the fair, even, more than 40 entries were put in among 17 classes. Riders are separated into different levels depending on their experience. New or seasoned riders are welcome to participate and compete with others in their division. This is a double world qualifying points shoot with three stages of pistol, followed by one stage of shotgun, then one stage of rifle. Buckles, prizes, and a minimum of $1,000 in cash prizes are sponsored by the Clinton County Fair Board. My favorite thing is the people. In this sport, we don't get large crowds, and it's in my hometown, so seeing people show up is great, said Bloom, who encourages anyone interested in the sport to visit it with competitors during the event. Reach out to the shooters. It's a great group

0: trying to reach his goal of securing a spot among the Cowboy Mounted Shooting Association top 100 competitors, a distinction awarded by the association's most accomplished competitors. Bloom began shooting in 2017, a year after his daughter Skylar started. Watching his daughter's excitement from the sidelines sparked something in Mike. He wanted to compete. He credits his daughter with inspiring his love for the sport. Mike took initiative and went to a demonstration event hosted by the CMSA at a horse and pony camp in Dubuque that Bloom's daughter Skylar attended. Soon afterward, he attended his first practice at the farm of Toby and Amber Mullins in Elvira that the CMSA hosted. What he didn't know is that a few years later, he would be a board member of the Iowa CMSA. I started with absolutely zero experience, Bloom said. They welcomed me right in and helped me learn. Bloom likes to travel to new places to compete, but tries to stay in the Midwest. He has been to Tennessee, Texas, Missouri, Wisconsin, Minnesota, Illinois, and Iowa. Bloom recently just got back from Litchfield, Nebraska, for the Nebraska State Shoot, where he captured the Nebraska Senior Men's Title, Men's 5 title. In May of 2025, he attended the CMSA National Championship in Lincoln, Nebraska, where he claimed his title of national champion at the Sandhills Global Event Center in Lincoln. This was with his six-year-old self-trained horse named Hawk. In addition to these titles, Bloom was also named the North Central Region High Point Champion and the Iowa State High Point Champion. Because the event is haul-in, haul-in, haul-out, overnight stalling is not available at the Clinton County Fairgrounds. Riders may instead stay at M7 Ranch in Clinton, approximately 20 minutes away, which will host the war horses for the veterans shoot in the days following the fair, on July 24th to 26th. Fair admission is $15 after 3 p.m.
1: Glamour, gowns, and homemade pies will set the stage Thursday as five contestants compete for the 2026 Clinton County Fair Queen title. The Queen crowning ceremony, to be followed by the annual Fair Queen pie auction, will begin at 5:30 p.m. July 23 in the Beef Arena at the Clinton County Fairgrounds in DeWitt. The Clinton County Fair begins Wednesday, July 22, and ends Sunday, July 26. Judging for the Queen contest is based on charm, poise, and attitude of each candidate. They responded to application questions and did individual interviews and their introductory presentations. The 2026 Fair Queen candidates include Hannah Grants, 19, the daughter of Wayne, and Tori Grants of DeWitt, Taylor Hauser, 18, the daughter of Christopher and Lisa Hauser of Delmer, Emily Schrader, 16, the daughter of Travis and Amy Schrader, Ella Taylor, 16, the daughter of Austin and Jessica Taylor of Comanche, and Faith Will, 16, the daughter of Daniel and Megan Will of Calamus.
0: Continuing fair news, as soon as the clock strikes 6 p.m., the rev of the engines, the thick clouds of black smoke, and the smell of gasoline will fill the air to welcome the start of the Clinton County Fair annual tractor pull. The East Central Iowa Pullers Association, or ECIPA, E-C-I-P-A, hosts the annual tractor pull and is currently celebrating its 29th year of championship truck and tractor pulling. The association brings some of the Midwest top pullers to the county fairs and events across eastern Iowa, making the Clinton County Fair. On Saturday, July 25th, there will be seven competitive classes. There were seven competitive classes, which included six tractor divisions and one truck division. The lineup included Hot Farm, 466 Limited Pro, Light Limited Superstock, two Hot to Farm, 2.6 diesel trucks, 360 Hot Stock, and Farm Stock. This was located on the main arena at the Clinton County Fairgrounds in DeWitt. What makes each of these classes unique is the ability to combine horsepower, engineering, and driving skill competitors together to try and pull a weighted sleigh farthest down the track.

0: visitors will be able to watch as the championship title is on the line. Every year, the crowd at the Clinton County Fair makes pulling that much more exciting, said Austin Miller, as CPA's marketing and social director. They are engaged until that last tractor goes down the track, and I know many of the pullers are excited to return to the Clinton County Fair again for the 2026 season. A merchandise trailer will be on the fairgrounds for people to purchase t-shirts, sweatshirts, stickers, and more. Those who are unable to attend have the chance to follow live results and receive event updates of ACIPA's newly redesigned website at ecipa.net or by searching ACIPA's on Facebook for the latest news and announcements. I guess you can look those up to see how it came out. For additional information about the fair and its full schedule of events, visit the Clinton County Fair website.
1: In the last article about the Clinton County Fair, every dent tells a story, and Clinton County Fair demolition derby drivers are motivated to add as many as they can until one battered car is left running. The annual demolition derby will return to the grandstands on Sunday, July 26 at 6 p.m. Sanctioned by Viola Boys Promotions, six classes will be featured this year, including the first-ever bone stock full-size division to DeWitt. For these two small-town natives, Rick Dobles and Chad Kinsey, the Derby is more than just a competition. It's the culmination of a friendship and passion that led them to create Viola Boys Promotions. 25 years ago, Dobles wanted to more than just compete in a derby. He wanted to promote it. He approached Kinsey with his ideas about promoting, in which Kinsey agreed. "I want to keep county fairs going," said Dobles. Being a promoter allows me to do exactly that." In 2001, Rick began promoting at the Henry County Fair in Cambridge, Illinois. That same year, Chad ran and won it. In 2002, both guys promoted the Derby in Aledo, Illinois, and built a reputation that would carry to promoting derbies from all over, including Rock Island and soon Clinton County. When they both started as racers, Chad would run a GM station wagon. He was known as the Ice Cream Man since the Viola Ice Cream Shop always sponsored him. Rick would run a Chevy Impala two-door sedan. The pair participated in derby racing for 20 years prior to owning and operating Viola Boys Promotions. The two first met through a derby competition. What started as a friendly rivalry turned into a true friendship and business partners. As the two began to attend derbies, Kinsey's two stepsons eventually joined them. "We started for fun," said Dobles. "Chad was very competitive, and so was I." Kinsey had four or five cars at his shop, giving the group plenty of opportunities to compete in derbies. "We won several derbies," said Rick. "We have traveled all over from Arkansas to Indiana to Nebraska to Iowa and more." As for the Clinton County Fair, Rick said, "The board is great to work with. Nothing is more exciting than having a Sunday afternoon derby. It always puts a smile on my face seeing the community come together and support their hometown derby." This year's Demolition Derby offers six classes with payouts. The 2026 payouts are Youth, $700, $400, and $200. 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Bone Stock Full Size, this is new, $1,500, $750, $400. Driver entry is $50. A pit pass is $30. "The Clinton County Demolition Derby never fails," Doble concludes. "It's a great summer activity that everyone needs to experience at least once."
0: Moving on to sports. The Clinton communities honored high school athletes at the Clinton Herald Athletic Performers of the Year Award Banquet Wednesday at Clinton Middle School. Out of all those who are celebrated, four awards are distinct due to their prominence. Those are Female Athlete of the Year, Male Athlete of the Year, Coach of the Year and Team of the Year. Clinton High School's senior high jumper Ellie Lonergan took home the Female Athlete of the Year award after having a stout senior campaign that ended with an IGHSAU Class 4A state champion crown in the high jump. Lonergan cleared 5 feet 6 inches to claim the title and also set a personal best jump over the course of the season at 5 feet 8 inches. She won every single meet her senior season during her senior season but one. Northeast High School multi-sport athlete Kale Kluver took home the Male Athlete of the Year after impressive seasons in multiple sports, but especially for his stellar performances in the shot put and discus at the IHSAA State Championships. Kluver placed 5th in discus and 7th in the shot put at the Iowa State Championships. He also led the Rebels in tackling in football and was 2nd in receptions and receiving yards on the gridiron. In baseball, Kluver had the best batting average with .472 for Northeast. Carl Small took home the Coach of the Year award after leading Central DeWitt Boys Tennis to a 4th place finish at the IHSAA Class 1A State Finals. Small started the tennis program for the Sabres just 6 years ago and was able to lead them to an impressive overall finish in 2026. Easton Valley Girls Golf was honored with the Team of the Year after winning the IGHSAU Class 1A State Championship for the 3rd year in a row. The Riverhawks only returned 2 golfers and also had a new head coach leading them, but they were still able to win another state championship. Thank you to sponsors Sully's Sports, powered by Adcraft, Mike Mulholland of Custom Pack, Sweetheart Bakery and Homer's Deli, KROS, Valley Oaks, Classic Body Works, Aegeus Credit Union, Don's Jewelry, First Central State Bank, Josh Weber of Pest Control Consultants, Derek Bickford of Bickford Hometown Store, Air Control, Clinton National Bank, the Fuller family of Boonstra Heating and Air, Clover Hills, and Illawa Culvert.
1: Fulton High School recently announced the 2026 Athletic Hall of Fame class. Athletes Emily Skipper, Connor Barnett, and Mike Miller, as well as the 2000 Steamer football team. Also being inducted will be Larry and Judah Teisman and Chuck and Judy Hamstra for their loyal and long-time support of the Steamer Athletics. The inductees will be introduced at halftime of the Steamer's varsity football game on Friday, October 9, with the awards ceremony at 7 p.m. Saturday, October 10. It will be open to the public with no admission charge. Skipper is a 2020 Fulton graduate who excelled in volleyball, basketball, softball, and track and field. She went on to compete in volleyball at Augustana College, where she established a Viking record for career kills. Barnett was a 3-sport standout for the Steamers, who graduated in 2021. He compiled an impressive resume despite having a shortened senior season due to COVID restrictions. He played collegiate basketball at Carl Sandburg College and at Cornell College. Mike Miller, a 1973 graduate, was also a 3-sport standout in football, basketball, and track and field. He continued his career at Eastern Illinois University, where he was a shot put and discus thrower for the Panthers, 1974 Division II National Championship track and field team. The 2000 Steamer football team will be recognized for their dominant season in which they posted a 12-1 record.
0: Being from Clinton is who University of Illinois women's basketball head coach Shauna Green is. "You had to work for everything," blue collar Green said. "You work hard, treat people the right way, and do things the right way. You can put your head down at night and sleep well knowing, again, you did it the right way." That lifestyle has dominated Green's entire life. After graduating from Clinton High School, she played at Canisius College, that's Canisius, a smaller Division I school. She then began her head coaching career at Loras College in Dubuque, a Division III school, but was first an assistant coach. She would coach basketball in the mornings before turning around and working as an admissions counselor in the afternoons. You continue to grind and make the time where you are, Green said. You just work your butt off and keep growing from there. She then coached at Dayton before taking the job at Illinois. When she took the job, Illinois was nearing 20 years since last making the NCAA women's basketball tournament. Green was honest in saying Illinois women's basketball was at an all-time low when she arrived in 2022. One of her goals was to get the Illini back into the top 25. Flash forward to now, and Green has taken the Illini to 3 straight NCAA women's basketball tournaments, with the first in 2023. At the end of the day, we want to compete for championships. We have taken these steps in the program, Green said. The Clinton native is headed into Season 5 leading Illinois women's basketball. I never want to not keep growing and learning, so I learn from our players daily, said Green. Illinois currently has the 4th best recruiting class of 2025 athletes, according to 247 Sports. That should be 24/7 Sports. The Illini already have commits from 2 5-star and 2 4-star athletes. Green started coaching more than 20 years ago and said the game has changed recruiting-wise with name, image, and likeness. She is never sure what the next year's roster is going to be after a season ends, but she still harps on being the same coach year after year. To her, it is about the relationships. It's about communication. It's about trust, loving, and caring for them. I don't ever want to feel like a business for our players. I want them to feel like family. That culture of relationships is what Green thinks has turned around the success for Illinois. The Illini will have the bulk of the roster returning to suit up for the school in 2026. That's the relationships built, and it's the development on and off the court, Green said. They really like each other, they really enjoy playing together, and when you build that, hopefully retention stays. Green said her high school self would have never thought about being in the position she is in today. She said she is a day-to-day person and never really thought about coaching during high school and college. She never, ever dreamed of being a coach, let alone in the Big Ten, a conference she grew up watching and loving. The only thing I really knew growing up was Big Ten basketball, Green said. Green said that seeing high-level athletes like Jalina, J-H-A-L-I-A-N-A, Guy, and others from the Clinton and Quad City area makes her proud of where she comes from. Clinton girls basketball has not been back to the state tournament since Green suited up for the River Queens in 1998. Committing everything the River Queens have to being in the moment and to pouring into each other was Green's advice for Clinton. Just work your butt off and have your habits match your dreams, Green said to the River Queens.
1: And finally, Iowa baseball and softball conference standings. Here is how each high school baseball and softball team fared in their own respective conference. Clinton, Mississippi Athletic Conference. Baseball finished 7th in the MAC, despite having one of its best seasons in over a decade. The River Kings were 8-10 in conference play. Softball finished in 9th, going 0-16 in the MAC. The River Queens had an extremely young team in 2026 and improved their win total compared to 2025. The Comanche River Valley North. Baseball finished 0-12 in the River Valley North Conference. The Storm won 3 games in 2026, landing in 7th place. Softball also finished in 7th place as they went 1-11 in conference competition. The Storm were 5-23. Central DeWitt Mississippi Athletic Conference. Baseball went 8-9 in the MAC, good for 5th place overall. The Sabres were 20-14 overall. Softball finished in 7th, going 4-12 in a stout MAC for softball. The Sabres graduated 6 seniors. Northeast, River Valley North. Baseball finished third in the River Valley North Conference, going 8-4. The Rebels were 12-9 overall. Softball finished in fourth, going a perfect .500 6-6 in conference play. They finished the season 8-14. Easton Valley, Tri Rivers East. Baseball finished in fifth place in the Tri Rivers East Conference, going 7-11. The River Hawks went 8-14 overall. Softball finished in fourth place, going 5-19 in conference competition. The River Hawks were 7-20 overall and won their first IGHSAU postseason game in 6 years. Prince of Peace, Tri River East. The Irish baseball squad was 1-17 in conference play and went 2-24 overall.
0: The City of Clinton Traffic Commission will meet at 3 p.m. on Tuesday, July 28th at the City Hall Council Chambers. The agenda includes a discussion of possible improvements for traffic safety and noise reduction on North 3rd and North 4th Streets, a discussion about e-scooters and e-bikes, and also parking at 248 Main Avenue for Shelley Hoffman. The Commission's next meeting is scheduled for Tuesday, August 25th.
1: And now we're taking a look at some of the area and local events. 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
2: Hello, everyone. This is Joan reading today's Washington Post, today being Thursday, July 30th. That with the front page. Rand Paul threatens to hold Fauci in contempt after he declined to answer questions. Anthony S. Fauci reportedly invoked the Fifth Amendment during a Senate hearing Wednesday, where Republicans pressed the retired government scientist on whether he was sufficiently truthful in past testimony about the coronavirus pandemic. Senator Paul Rand, Republican of Kentucky, a longtime adversary of Fauci, concluded the nearly three-hour hearing by saying the committee is planning a vote next week on whether to hold Fauci in contempt of Congress. Paul acknowledged to GOP colleagues that there are legal questions about whether Fauci could be held in contempt, citing President Joe Biden's preemptive pardon of Fauci last year, but contended that Fauci should have just answered questions on Wednesday, even if it meant admitting to a past lie or other wrongdoing. Fauci, who helped lead the nation's pandemic response and frequently appeared before Congress during his 54-year government career, began the hearing by saying that it pains me to now invoke his constitutional right against self-incrimination. But he alleged that Paul, who convened Wednesday's hearing, was wrongly seeking to trap him in a misstep that could lead to perjury charges. Under the advice of my attorneys, I will invoke my right under the Fifth Amendment of the Constitution to refrain from answering your questions, Fauci said. He subsequently declined to answer questions from Paul, who began the hearing by asking Fauci about the pandemic response and whether there was a folder in front of him on the table, and other lawmakers invoking the Fifth dozens of times. Senator Josh Hawley, Republican of Missouri, peppered Fauci with basic questions, such as the day of the week and what color tie he was wearing. Fauci declined to answer those questions, too. At times, senators grew heated, with Hawley alternately using a mocking tone, repeatedly referring to Fauci as Doc, and raising his voice to lace into him. At one point, a Hawley staffer propped up an image of a magazine cover for which Fauci posed in September 2020. You became a narcissist and a megalomaniac and a liar, Hawley said. When it was Senator Bernie Moreno's turn, the Ohio Republican hurled expletives at Fauci. Do you feel like you're in deep shit? The senator asked at one point. Fauci pleaded the Fifth. Democrats, meanwhile, praised Fauci as a hero and thanked him for his work fighting infectious diseases. Fauci's lawyer alleged that Paul was fixated on Fauci after their clashes at the height of the pandemic, referring to a 2021 incident in which the two men traded accusations of lying, and that the senator's sole purpose for the hearing was to punish Fauci and see him in prison. The accusations that Chairman Paul continues to propagate are false and disgraceful, and we will examine all options to hold him accountable, David Schertler, Fauci's attorney, said in a statement. In Paul's opening statement, he repeated his past allegations that Fauci, a longtime leader at the National Institutes of Health, was involved in covering up the possibility that the coronavirus outbreak began with a lab leak in Wuhan, China. Paul has also repeatedly alleged that Fauci lied in past hearings about the NIH's role funding coronavirus research in Wuhan before the pandemic began, and has reportedly blamed Fauci for millions of deaths related to the outbreak, and said that the infectious disease expert should be imprisoned. Senator Gary Peters of Michigan, the committee's top Democrat, called Paul's efforts biased. One-sided investigations designed to validate predetermined conclusions do not serve the American people, Peters said. Fauci's non-answers frustrated Republican senators and led to complications of their own. After Fauci pleaded the Fifth to each of Paul's opening questions, the senator warned the former official it was against the law to obstruct an investigation and threaten repercussions for Fauci's unresponsiveness. Schertler, seated at the table next to Fauci, asked to make a comment. Paul said Schertler was not recognized, criticized him for sitting at the table next to his client when he had been told not to, and threatened to remove him. Moreno gestured for security. Another word and you're gone, Paul said. Very well, Schertler responded. Peter said he would like to hear what Fauci's attorney had to say. Paul again declined to recognize the attorney and accused him of disrupting the proceedings. Will you allow me to make a short statement? Fauci's attorney asked again. Paul called for security to remove him. Bye-bye, the attorney said as he picked up his briefcase and was escorted out. Ahead of the hearing, Paul released more than 1,000 pages of Fauci's personal records, including a diary that contained his unvarnished thoughts on President Donald Trump and other officials, saying that Fauci's private comments conflicted with his public statements and testimony. The 85-year-old Fauci, who has faced the Senate in September 2022 and retired from government later that year, has persistently denied Paul's allegations, and on Wednesday said that Paul's decision to release his personal diary was aimed at embarrassing and intimidating me before the hearing. He also said that he has already spent days answering questions about the very issues that are now the subject of this hearing, referring to past appearances before Congress. The only conclusion I can reach is that the sole reason he is calling me before this committee is to get me to say something, anything, that could vindicate his repeated public pledges that I end up, in his words, behind bars, Fauci said. Fauci was preemptively pardoned by Biden before he left office, with Biden saying that Fauci and other officials receiving preemptive pardons had not committed wrongdoing, but were at risk from the incoming Trump administration. Ahead of the hearing, Paul and other Republicans had said if Fauci lied to the Senate on Wednesday, it would fall outside the protections conveyed by Biden's pardon. Paul has insisted that scrutiny of Fauci is necessary. Ahead of the hearing, Fauci's ally dismissed Paul's investigation as baseless, pointing to examples of Fauci publicly acknowledging the possibility that the virus leaked from a lab beginning in early 2020. No credible evidence has been produced to support these absurd charges. More than 150 scientists, physicians, and other Fauci supporters wrote in an open letter released Tuesday. These conspiracy theories have led to a 5-year period of harassment and threats of violence directed to Dr. Fauci and his family. Infectious disease experts have also insisted to Paul and other Republicans that while the NIH-funded virus research in Wuhan, where the coronavirus outbreak was first detected in 2019, the work could not have sparked the pandemic. But Paul and his allies appear to be winning the battle of public opinion. 57% of respondents to a May 2025 Economist/YouGov poll said it was probably or definitely true that the coronavirus originated in a Chinese laboratory, while 17% said that was probably or definitely false. Another 25% were unsure. Trump and his White House have embraced the idea too, creating a website that calls a lab leak the true origin of the pandemic, without sharing any definitive proof. Paul, who assumed control of the Senate's government oversight panel in 2025, after Republicans won control of the chamber, has spent years investigating the origins of COVID-19. Beginning in 2020, Paul has used congressional hearings to grill Fauci over that issue and his handling of the pandemic generally. Videos of their tense exchanges have circulated on social media. Fauci, who has faced off with Paul publicly in 2022, has repeatedly denied accusations from the GOP senator and other Republicans. In a 2021 hearing, Fauci told Paul that the NIH has not ever and does not now fund gain-of-function research, a type of research involving the manipulation of viruses or other microbes, at the Wuhan Institute of Virology. Fauci in 2024 also battled GOP lawmakers at a House hearing, his most recent previous appearance in front of Congress, dismissing some of their allegations as simply preposterous. In 2023, Paul published a book about what he called the Great COVID Cover-Up, featuring a photo of Fauci wearing a mask on the cover. And during the pandemic, he solicited campaign donations through a website calling for Fauci to be fired. Ahead of Wednesday's hearing, Paul released a slew of documents that have been embarrassing for Fauci and created new complications for him. In one release, Paul published internal NIH emails that appear to show Fauci and his colleagues strategizing about how to win prizes during the pandemic, an issue that Republicans raised at the hearing. Inside the deal to clinch Lindsey Graham's sanctions bill from hell. In a meeting with Ukrainian President Vladimir Zelensky at the NATO summit in Turkey this month, Senator Lindsey Graham had one request. The South Carolina Republican asked Zelensky, who was speaking later that day with President Donald Trump, to promote the Senate's bill to harden sanctions on Russia's wartime economy. Multiple U.S. officials familiar with the meeting said, speaking on the condition of anonymity to discuss the private session. The senator traveled to Kyiv days later, where he received the news that the White House was backing the bill. To celebrate, Graham called Senator Richard Blumenthal, Democrat of Connecticut, his longtime partner, on the legislation. "I've never seen him so exuberant," Blumenthal said in an interview. "He said to me, 'This is a big effing deal. We all did good.'" Lawmakers and officials familiar with the push to secure a deal on the Russia sanctions legislation described it as a memorial to Graham's tenacity. The senator abruptly died of a heart condition shortly after returning from Ukraine. But up until the final hours of his life, he was working on legislation that took more than a year to negotiate. Multiple colleagues said the bill would have failed without him. "We didn't have a lot of confidence that it was even possible," said Oha Safanshuna, Ukraine's ambassador to Washington, until early this month. Senator Graham's persistence and leadership brought everyone to this point. On Tuesday, the Senate voted 86-12 to take up the package, which would allow the administration to impose up to 100% tariffs on the top five purchases of Russian oil and natural gas, among other penalties. It would also extend sanctions on Iran after a late push from the Trump administration. The White House said it supported the levies against Iran, but otherwise declined to comment on Graham's efforts to move the legislation. Supporters have framed the bill as a high point for U.S. support for Ukraine under the second Trump administration, which has vacillated in its support for Kyiv and Zelensky. Many lawmakers have argued the financial penalties could help force Russian President Vladimir Putin to negotiate a settlement to end his full-scale invasion, now in its fifth year. Zelensky pressed for lawmakers to pass the legislation while meeting with the Senate on Tuesday night after attending Graham's funeral. "It's not only about money," Zelensky told reporters Tuesday, before watching the bill advance inside the Senate chamber. He called the legislation a big signal of U.S. support for Ukraine and Europe. The Biden administration imposed multiple rounds of sanctions on Russia, intended to cleave Moscow from the global financial system and cap its oil profits. Despite punishing the Russian economy, the penalties have not stopped the Kremlin from continuing the war effort. A spokesperson for Graham said the senator wanted to work on a bill that would put much more intense pressure on Russia's economy. "We need something with teeth, and we need something big," the spokesperson said, describing the senator's vision. He called it the sanctions bill from hell. During his campaign, Trump repeatedly promised to settle the conflict within a day and began cutting U.S. support for Ukraine immediately after returning to office. In a disastrous meeting at the Oval Office last February, Trump accused Zelensky of not showing sufficient gratitude for American assistance and expelled the Ukrainian delegation from the White House. Lawmakers and aides said the meeting increased the significance of Graham and Blumenthal's sanctions bill, which became an emblem of Congress's bipartisan support for Ukraine. The legislation initially would have allowed the administration to spike 500% tariffs on purchases of Russian uranium and energy. It quickly received the backing of 85 senators, an almost unheard-of total in a polarized Congress. But the bill stalled without support from the White House, and as Democrats wavered over granting Trump more authority to restrict trade, following the president's Liberation Day tariffs on countries around the world last spring. But early this year, some lawmakers began to give up on the legislation and instead pursued other packages meant to halt Russia's shadow fleet of illicit tankers and send Ukraine more security assistance. Multiple officials said one turning point came after a group of lawmakers led by Senator Jean Shaheen, Democrat of New Hampshire, visited Ukraine in February. "We love all your bills," said one U.S. official involved in the negotiations, speaking on the condition of anonymity to describe the message from Ukrainian officials. "But we need something." Lawmakers and staff members on the Senate Foreign Relations Committee grew more involved in the talks over the coming months, as Graham continued to lobby Trump. "If we were going to get through both houses of Congress, we probably needed some support from the White House," Shaheen said in an interview. He had the best relationship with the president. By the time of the NATO summit in Ankara, Turkey, multiple officials said the U.S. Treasury Department was the last holdout on agreeing to the bill within the administration, concerned about the potential impact on the U.S. economy. At a dinner hosted by U.S. Ambassador to Turkey, Tom Barrack, with the harpers playing in the background, and at a residence overlooking the Ankara skyline. Shaheen approached Treasury Secretary Scott Bessent. "I laid out the case for why I thought it was so critical that we do this," Shaheen said. He was very responsive and said, "We will get you somebody to work with. We will get this done." The Treasury Department dropped its opposition by the end of the week. Shortly after, the senators sponsoring the legislation released a statement announcing the Trump administration had agreed to support the bill. A spokesperson for Bessent didn't respond to a request for comment. Graham held a news conference in Kyiv where he lauded the sanctions bill while standing in front of Russian military equipment seized during the conflict. "I've never been more optimistic than I am today that we have the formula to end this war," Graham said. While the latest version of the bill has more than 60 co-sponsors, all but guaranteeing its path through the Senate, some Democrats still argue that the legislation hands too much power to the White House. In a statement, Representative Gregory Meeks of New York, the top Democrat on the House Foreign Affairs Committee, called the bill a Trojan horse for tariff authorities that Trump has repeatedly abused. Some analysts have also been skeptical that the legislation can compel Russia to halt its invasion. Richard Connolly, an expert on the Russian economy at the Royal United Services Institute, a think tank in London, said the main purchases of Russian oil could refuse to comply with the law or increase purchases through the black market. The war in Iran, which has raised global demand for oil, probably would also make the legislation harder to enforce, Connolly argued. The medium-term picture is there still going to be an appetite for Russian crude, he said. A congressional aide supportive of the legislation, speaking on the condition of anonymity to discuss the criticisms of the bill, argued that the threat of U.S. sanctions could still discourage some countries from buying Russian oil, or at least allow them to negotiate a lower price. Blumenthal, too, acknowledged that the bill wasn't perfect, but noted that the tariff provisions had been substantially narrowed. He argued the legislation, which has posthumously been renamed the Graham after Graham, was a rare and significant foreign policy win in a divided Congress. "It's not the end. It may not even be the beginning of the end," Blumenthal said. "But Putin no longer seems invulnerable." Trump asked the Supreme Court to overturn $83 million verdict in E. Jean Carroll case. President Donald Trump asked the Supreme Court on Tuesday to overturn an $83 million judgment against him for defaming advice columnist E. Jean Carroll, who accused him of sexually assaulting her decades ago. Trump's attorneys asserted in court filings that the Supreme Court's 2024 decision granting presidents sweeping immunity for actions taken in office shields him from liability in the high-profile case. "This is the first case in our nation's history in which a court has imposed damages, liability, on a president for his conduct in office," the attorneys wrote. Separately, the Justice Department petitioned the High Court Tuesday to allow the federal government to replace Trump as the defendant in the case. Should the justice permit the swap, it would potentially clear the way for the Trump administration to ask for the massive judgment to be voided, because the federal government cannot be sued for defamation. Lower courts have denied similar requests by the agency. Justice officials argue that the United States should be substituted as a defendant under a law that grants federal employees some immunity from civil damages for actions taken within the scope of their employment. They said that some of the comments at issue in Carroll's defamation claim occurred during Trump's first presidency. Absent this court's intervention, the sitting president is facing nearly $100 million of personal liability for conduct that was well within the scope of his federal office, the Justice Department wrote. That alone deserves this court's attention. When asked for comment, a spokesman for Trump's attorneys referred a reporter to the court filings Tuesday night. Carroll's attorneys declined to comment on the appeal. A Manhattan jury awarded Carroll the money in 2024, following a civil trial in which she testified that Trump attacked her in a dressing room at the Bergdorf Goodman department store in Manhattan in the mid-1990s. Trump denies the allegations. Carroll first went public with the claims in 2019, prompting angry rebukes by Trump. Trump said the allegation that he had sexually assaulted Carroll was a complete con job, a hoax, and a scam concocted to sell her memoir. At other points, he said she was too unattractive for him to take an interest in her and accused her of lying. The comments prompted years of threats and attacks against Carroll by Trump supporters. An appeals court panel upheld the $83.3 million verdict in September and denied Trump's request in April for the full court to rehear the case. The moves paved the way for Trump's appeal to the Supreme Court. In November, Trump appealed to the Supreme Court a $5 million verdict in a separate defamation case Carroll brought against the president. The jury found Trump liable for sexually abusing and defaming Carroll. In June, the Supreme Court let stand that verdict against Trump. Blanche's attorney general nomination paused as two Republicans hold out. The Senate committee weighing Todd Blanche's bid to become the next attorney general postponed a key vote on his nomination Wednesday amid a standoff between the Trump administration and two Republican senators who have threatened to withhold their support. The postponement was a high-profile setback for President Donald Trump and a further indication that congressional Republicans are becoming more willing to stand up to him on key matters. It also leaves the fate of Blanche's nomination uncertain after Senator Chuck Grassley, Republican of Iowa, chairman of the Senate Judiciary Committee, announced the vote's deferral just hours before it was set to take place at a 9 a.m. Thursday meeting. Senators John Cornyn, Republican of Texas, and Senator Tom Tillis, Republican of North Carolina, had insisted that the Trump administration limit, in writing, central provisions of a controversial deal struck this spring between the Justice Department and the president to resolve a lawsuit he filed against the IRS over the leak of his tax returns. DOJ was not able to provide the senators sufficient assurances to win their agreement to support Blanche. The senators have said their votes for Blanche's nomination hinge on their requested changes to the deal. A no vote from either one of them would be enough to sink Blanche's nomination at the committee stage, given the expectation that all Judiciary Committee Democrats will oppose Blanche's confirmation. For days, administration officials have resisted Cornyn and Tillis' demands, while the senators have said they are not backing down. Late Wednesday, it became clear the impasse would not be broken in time for Thursday's planned committee vote, and Grassley opted to push back the committee's vote on Blanche rather than risk the growing possibility that his nomination would be voted down. Chairman Grassley's works to set President Trump's nominees up for success in committee, not failure, Grassley's office said in a statement. Senators Cornyn and Tillis want written assurances from the Department of Justice regarding the Trump-IRS settlement. Tomorrow's markup is postponed as work continues to secure sufficient support in committee to favorably report Attorney General Committee Todd Blanche, who is highly qualified for the job. A Justice Department spokesperson said officials had been in regular communication with committee members for weeks. We look forward to continuing to work productively with senators to address any concerns, the spokesperson said in a statement. The White House did not immediately respond to requests for comment. Even if Blanche manages to satisfy Cornyn and Tillis in the days to come and the committee vote is rescheduled, the delay could imperil Republican plans to hold a full Senate vote to confirm Blanche before the chamber departs for its August recess. The dispute is pitting the administration against Cornyn and Tillis, who are both leaving the Senate after this year, and who have shown an increasingly willingness to publicly break with the president, centers on the two central pillars of the deal the Justice Department announced this spring to resolve the president's lawsuit against the IRS for a leak of his tax returns. The first, which would have established a nearly $1.8 billion taxpayer pool of money to compensate people who claim they were victims of political prosecutions, drew bipartisan backlash upon its announcement. Shortly after, Blanche pledged publicly that the Justice Department no longer intended to move forward with plans for the fund. But he has resisted calls from lawmakers and a federal judge to put that commitment in writing. Trump, meanwhile, has continued to express support since then for something resembling the fund proposal. Bunch has also continued to maintain that the Justice Department will honor the second provision of the deal, which purported to shield Trump, his family, and the businesses from past tax claims, a potentially lucrative benefit for a president who has often complained about burdensome IRS audits. Tillis, who opted not to seek re-election this year and has shown an increasing willingness to tangle with Trump, has expressed concern that the payout fund could end up rewarding defendants who attacked police during the January 6, 2021 attack on the U.S. Capitol. Cornyn, who lost his re-election bid in May after Trump endorsed his primary opponent, Texas Attorney General Ken Paxton, shared Tillis' worries on the fund and has said he wants the administration to clarify in writing that the tax protection afforded by the deal do not apply to the Trump family's future actions. Though Blanche has maintained he did not play a central role in negotiating the deal, his signature is the only one on the document regarding the tax protections extended to the president. At his Senate confirmation earlier this month, the acting attorney general balked at Cornyn's call for the deal to be formally amended, describing the matter as moot. The weaponization fund is dead, he said. It is not moving forward. Cornyn, unsatisfied, shot back. Just to be clear, the President of the United States, who's a plaintiff in this lawsuit, has not agreed in writing to delete the anti-weaponization fund, and there's no guarantee that he won't raise it in the future, he said. Both Cornyn and Tillis expressed optimism in the days after that hearing that they could persuade the Trump administration to make the changes to the deal they were requesting. However, as Thursday's vote neared, Cornyn especially began to sound less certain. He had planned to meet Wednesday morning with Blanche to continue the discussion with the matter, but abruptly called off that session, telling reporters afterward that he still hadn't seen a single piece of writing that is responsive to what I've requested. A Justice Department official said Blanche sent a proposal to the senator's staff Tuesday in advance of his meeting with Cornyn, hoping to address his concerns. Whatever the cause of the discrepancy, Cornyn made clear his concerns had not been addressed. They know what they need to do, but they simply refuse to do it, he said, adding that he was still not prepared to vote yes on Blanche. Cornyn's continued resistance set off a scramble Wednesday afternoon, with hours to go before the vote. The senator at one point Wednesday told reporters he provided his own proposal to Blanche's office, giving them a 4 p.m. deadline to accede to his demands or risk postponement of the vote. As that deadline approached with no word of a resolution, Grassley met with Cornyn and Tillis to discuss next steps. We've heard from them, Cornyn said of the Justice Department, speaking to reporters afterward. It's just they've refused to commit to writing what he testified to under oath. It's not a big ask. It was not clear Wednesday when or if the committee vote might be rescheduled. Regardless, Blanche is expected to remain as the head of the Justice Department in an acting capacity until then. Under the law used to appoint him as the interim replacement for former Attorney General Pam Bondi, whom Trump fired in April, it is possible Blanche could remain in his position as acting Attorney General through the end of Trump's term, which concludes in early 2029. Speaking to reporters in the Oval Office earlier Wednesday, Trump showed no sign that he was wavering on his nominee, despite the drama unfolding on Capitol Hill. He said he had not heard of any issues with Blanche's nomination, but suggested any opposition from Congress, from Cornyn, stemmed from his decision to endorse Paxton, Cornyn's primary opponent, in the Texas primary this spring. All I can say is Todd Blanche is outstanding, the president said, and I thought his nomination was pretty routine because he's so good. Iran War Participation Trophy mocking Trump arrives in New York. The satirical art group responsible for about a dozen public pieces mocking President Donald Trump in the nation's capital over the past 20 months has now landed in New York. The anonymous artists who call themselves the Secret Handshake left their mark in Lower Manhattan on Wednesday morning, placing a 10-foot-tall trophy, spray-painted gold, and emblazoned with a number one on its side in Foley Square. A large plaque below the Iran War Participation Trophy reads, "We hereby award President Donald J. Trump this participation trophy for his enthusiastic involvement in the Iran War. While some concern themselves with military strategy, diplomacy, or measurable outcomes, President Trump demonstrated the courage to participate regardless of the final score. The war in Iran, which began February 28th, has resulted in the deaths of 18 U.S. service members and wounded more than 600. Walking to catch the subway, Maren Stange, 79, stopped and chuckled as she bent to read the rest of the trophy inscription. President Trump joins the ranks of children everywhere who receive recognition for simply showing up. Stange, who said she had never heard of the secret handshake, wasn't sure the statue would change anything. "It's funny and it's smart," she said, "but what's it going to do?" The installation, which was first displayed in Washington this month, invites anyone to contribute their own participation trophies to the project. Arranged around the plinth were more than 36 mock trophies and awards. One seemed to mock Trump's electoral history. Lost Arizona, red a baby blue honorable mention ribbon, dangling it from the neck of a tennis trophy. A trophy of a martial arts figure, leg raised in a kick, bore the printed message, "Most Swollen Cankles," attached to its white base. One small gold chess award was labeled, "Smallest Hands Award." "It's just kind of trolling Donald Trump," said D.J. Harrison, 37, an attorney headed to the nearby criminal court. "It's definitely funny, because that's what this is. This is a participation war. It's all stupid. It's all a farce. And this is what Donald Trump wants. He wants a big gold trophy in the middle of Manhattan." Michael Shanosky, 46, and his mother, Candace Goodley, 69, stopped to examine the trophy and the trophy spawn. "It's cathartic. They're mocking him," Goody said. "And then you turn around and read, the true administration of justice is the firmest pillar of good government. A message engraved in stone across the street above the entranceway of the New York County Supreme Court building. It felt," she said, "like that sense of justice was lacking from the Trump administration." These untalented artists should stick to their ugly art and refrain from weighing in on foreign policy, which they clearly know nothing about, given the fact that the United States military achieved all of its objectives during Operation Epic Fury. White House spokeswoman Anna Kelly said in an email when the trophy first appeared in Washington on July 13th. The secret handshake, whose members have declined in phone interviews with the Washington Post to provide any identifying information, has previously placed installations at locations across D.C. Earlier works by the group include a statue of Trump and Jeffrey Epstein holding hands, a mock tribute to Trump from the world's authoritarian leaders, and a reproduction of the desk of former House Speaker Nancy Pelosi with a pile of fake excrement on it that ridiculed the January 6, 2021 rioters who sought to overturn the 2020 election. Many of the previous installations were at prominent spots on the National Mall, including directly in view of the Capitol's west side. Those received a National Park Service permit for temporary display. In Foley Square, some lawmakers with briefcases, heading to one of the courthouses nearby, did a double take when they spotted the trophy, then kept walking. "That's a first," said a New York court officer who declined to give his name. "Who put that there? The secret handshake? I've never heard of them." He shook his head and began walking to work. "Listen, he's no worse than any other president, I will tell you that much." A man in a red T-shirt bearing the message "Peace of Mind" squinted at the trophy, read the plaque, raised his hands and flipped the bird, two of them, which he said was directed at the president. "Welcome to New York." Feds relied on accounts from famed mobster, TV actress, to build Comey case. FBI agents interviewed convicted mobster Salvatore Sammy the Bull Gravano and relied on statements from an actress from the TV show Scandal as part of what lawyers for former FBI Director James B. Comey described late Tuesday as a highly unusual effort to prosecute him over a social media post. Those new details emerged in a series of court filings from Comey's defense team attacking the charges filed against him earlier this year over a photo he posted to Instagram of seashells spelling out 8647. The Justice Department has characterized the May 2025 post as a threat to President Donald Trump, saying that 86 is known slang for murder, and 47 refers to Trump, the 47th president of the United States. Comey has apologized for the posting, but denied he had any violent intent, and derided the prosecution as an improper effort to target him for his vocal criticism of the president. The findings by Comey's defense include FBI search warrant applications for Comey's digital accounts, memos detailing several interviews conducted by agents, and other government documents provided to Comey's defense team in preparation for the trial. They provide the fullest account to date of the Justice Department's stop and start efforts over nearly a year to secure an indictment in the face of sustained pressure from the White House to charge Comey with a crime. Ample objective evidence, much of which comes directly from government officials, own public statements and admissions, establishes

prosecution, Comey's lawyers wrote. The Justice Department has not yet filed its formal response to Comey's claims. In the Tuesday filings, Comey's attorneys described 8647 as a slogan used to oppose President Trump. At one point, shortly after Comey took down the photo of the shells, which he has said he stumbled across while walking on a beach in North Carolina, a top Justice Department official ordered the Secret Service to surveil the former FBI director and his wife, the defense lawyer said. They said government documents showed Trump sought updates on that surveillance in real time as he returned from a foreign trip on Air Force One. The filings indicate that even as agents forged ahead with their investigation, they repeatedly struggled to find evidence to substantiate the central claim of their case. Then in posting the photo, Comey knowingly posed a true threat to the president. For instance, when an agent interviewed Gravano, a Gambino crime family member turned government cooperator, this spring in hopes he would back up their contention that 86 was well-known mafia slang, the mobster insisted, according to the defense filings, that a gangster would never use that term. Gravano did not indicate that he viewed Comey's seashell post as a threat to personally attack the president, according to a memo recounting that interview, included in the defense filings. But he acknowledged that the former FBI director, who had prosecuted much cases, mob cases, early in his career, would have likely heard the term 86 used with violent connotations previously. Gravano urged investigators to speak to John Gleason, a famed former New York mob prosecutor and contemporary of Comey's, to back up his assessment. It was not clear from the filings Tuesday whether the FBI followed up on that suggestion, but Comey's team did. The claim that 86 is a mafia jargon for kill is preposterous, Gleason, a former judge, now in private practice, wrote in an affidavit included in the defense team's filings. If it weren't made in the context of seeking to deprive a man of his liberty, it would be laughable. Federal agents also interviewed a person described in the filings Tuesday as an estranged former associate of Comey. That individual is identified in the documents only as Person 1, and their job and connection to Comey is not detailed. That person made clear from the start that she was not supportive of Comey and said she hoped he goes to jail for the crimes he committed as FBI director. But she told agents she did not initially view Comey posts as threatening and believed 86 was slang used among workers in the food service industry to describe when an item was taken off a menu. It was only after the person heard former Trump lawyer Rudy Giuliani on a podcast discussing the term in the context of the mafia that she began to believe the post could be seen as a call for violence, the person told agents, according to a summary of that interview included in the defense filings. At one point, agents even turned to artificial intelligence tools in hopes of finding support for the claim that 86 was mafia slang. The tool they used described that theory as an urban legend, according to Comey's lawyers. Despite those setbacks, the investigation continued for nearly a year. Trump has repeatedly called for Comey to be charged with a crime, and that pressure only intensified after a previous Justice Department effort to prosecute the Comey for alleged false statements as Congress was thrown out before trial by a federal judge who concluded the U.S. attorney overseeing the case had not been illegally appointed. In April, Trump fired Attorney General Pam Bondi in part over his frustration with the pace of her efforts to prosecute his perceived political enemies. The defense documents Tuesday show that the investigation of Comey's seashell post intensified shortly after her firing, under Bonnie's replacement and former Deputy Acting Attorney General Todd Blanche. The department officials had previously shopped the case to federal prosecution in Virginia. It was the U.S. Attorney's Office in Raleigh, North Carolina, near the beach where Comey saw the seashell arrangement that ultimately took up the case. FBI agents there applied for two search warrants to access Comey's electronic records in March and May. In them, they sought to undermine Comey's public apologies for the post, including during an appearance he made to explain the situation on The Late Show with Stephen Colbert. Investigators cited a 2014 Slate interview with actress Darby Stanchfield, who starred in the TV show Scandal, detailing how TV show guests often do pre-interview with a show's producers

to work out what they will say on air. Based on that account, the agent wrote, it was likely that Comey workshopped his apologies for the Seashell Post before his appearance on the Colbert Show. That assertion was included in one of the filings from Comey's defense teams Tuesday, as his lawyers accused prosecutors of twisting information and hiding their details from the magistrate judges who approved the warrants, including investigators' previously failed attempts to substantiate the violent meaning of 86. Those omissions, the attorney said, should warrant dismissal of the case. Comey's lawyers have also sought dismissal on a number of other grounds, including that Comey's post was protected by the First Amendment, and that the case amounts to an improperly vindictive prosecution driven not by the facts but by the president's animus toward Comey. The Justice Department is expected to file its formal response to Comey's claims early next month, and a trial is currently scheduled for the fall. Department officials have not yet said what evidence they intend to present against Comey should they get the opportunity to present their case to a jury. Comey was charged with one count of making threats against the president and another count of transmitting a threat across state lines. Blanche, speaking to reporters about the case earlier this year, defended the department's investigation and predicted prosecutors would be able to prove Comey's ill intent to a jury. You prove intent with witnesses, with documents, with the defendant himself, to the extent it's appropriate, he said. And that's how we'll prove intent in this case. The sad takeaway from Fauci's refusal to testify. Pleading the Fifth epitomizes society's failure to get to the bottom of what started the pandemic and learn lessons for the next one. The unity so many Americans felt during the first days of COVID-19 was a distant memory on Wednesday. As public health officials kept issuing mandates, the government's response to the pandemic quickly became polarizing. The latest drama on Capitol Hill encapsulates how that political conflict has left the country less prepared for a future pandemic. Anthony S. Fauci refused to answer any questions about the origins of COVID-19 while testifying before a Senate committee, invoking his Fifth Amendment right against self-incrimination 111 times. President Joe Biden preemptively pardoned Fauci, and the retired civil servant followed the advice of his lawyer to say nothing lest he perjure himself. But it's a real shame that the country cannot have an honest conversation with the benefit of hindsight about the many mistakes that were made 6 years ago. America has never fully grappled with the causes and consequences of COVID. Senator Paul Rand, Republican of Kentucky, who spearheaded the Senate's investigation into Fauci, had repeatedly said he wants to put the former health official behind bars. Health Secretary Robert F. Kennedy Jr. said during an interview this week that if he lies again, he could be subject to perjury prosecution. Fauci resisted issuing guidance to reopen schools for far too long, upending education for millions of kids. He was too slow to accept scientific evidence that the coronavirus spread via airborne droplets, blunting protective strategies. Newly released diaries show Fauci was self-absorbed and often held different views in private than he expressed in public. But while it's fair to criticize Fauci, it's quite another to try to concoct new ways to prosecute him. Paul is now threatening to hold Fauci in contempt for invoking his constitutional rights. During opening remarks at Wednesday's hearing, Paul reiterated his accusations that Fauci covered up the origins of the coronavirus, which the senator believes probably leaked from a lab in Wuhan, China. The National Institute of Allergy and Infectious Diseases, which Fauci led for decades, provided funding to that lab through the Echo Health Alliance. Paul has long argued that researchers there altered coronavirus to make them more transmissible to humans, known as gain-of-function research. Fauci denied these claims under oath in 2021, leading to accusations that he committed perjury. In 2021, a bipartisan group of lawmakers sought to establish an independent commission to investigate the crisis, but that floundered amid political dysfunction. Such a panel, which would have been modeled off the 9/11 commission, could have pieced together a more definitive, nonpartisan record of facts regarding the virus's origins. More importantly, it could have evaluated where the government went wrong in responding to the pandemic.
The failure to conduct such oversight squandered the precious learning opportunity to strengthen U.S. defense against the next deadly pathogen. And that does conclude today's reading of the Washington Post. Thank you for listening.

Good morning. I'm Tara, reading Daily News of Neighbors live at 10 a.m. on Thursday, July 30th. This reading is being recorded and will be rebroadcast this evening at 6 p.m. We're going to start out today with the weather. Today it's going to be mostly sunny with a high near 85, calm wind becoming southeast around 5 miles per hour in the afternoon. Tonight partly cloudy with a low around 67. Southeast wind around 5 miles per hour. Friday, showers and thunderstorms before 11 a.m., then showers and possibly a thunderstorm, mainly after 11. Some of the storms could produce heavy rainfall, high near 73. Southeast wind 10 to 15 miles per hour with gusts as high as 25. Chance precipitation is 90%. New rainfall amounts between 1 and 2 inches possible. Friday night, showers and possibly a thunderstorm, low around 65. Southeast wind around 10 miles per hour, becoming northeast after midnight. Winds could gust as high as 20. Chance precipitation is 90%. New rainfall amounts between 1 and 2 inches possible. Saturday, showers likely before 1 p.m., partly sunny with a high near 79. Chance precipitation is 60%. Saturday night, mostly clear, with a low around 64. Sunday, sunny, with a high near 82. Sunday night, clear, with a low around 63. Monday, sunny, with a high near 83. Monday night, clear, with a low around 65. Tuesday, sunny, with a high near 85. Tuesday night, mostly clear, with a low around 68. And Wednesday, mostly sunny, with a high near 85. APRIS and WVIK are currently seeking a regular APRIS listener to serve as a member of WVIK's Community Advisory Board. There are only 4 one-hour meetings held each year, and the meetings can be attended either in person or remotely, whichever is more convenient. If you or someone you know would be interested in fulfilling this role, please reach out to Pete Peterson, Director of APRIS, by calling 309-794-7560 or by emailing apris@wvik.org. Thank you. 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And now we're going to move on to obituaries. We have 3 of those today. Our first one is Carol Albers, 83, passed away on May 6, 2026. She was the beloved wife of William Albers for 63 years. Carol was a teacher and avid quilter. She was known for her warm smile, kind heart, and loving spirit. She truly never met a stranger. Carol's joyful spirit will live on in all who knew and loved her. She is survived by her 3 children, Stephen Albers, spouse Jennifer of Virginia, Christopher Albers, spouse Caroline of North Carolina, and Elizabeth Chase and spouse Tyler of Bettendorf, Iowa. Grandchildren, Camille Albers of Virginia, Olivia Albers of North Carolina, and Connor and Cooper Chase of Bettendorf, Iowa. She will be deeply missed and forever remembered. Funeral service celebrating Carol's life will be held on Saturday, August 1st, 2026, 1 p.m. at Wirtz Funeral Home. 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Chuck Green, 75, of DeWitt, Iowa, died Tuesday, July 28, 2026. 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
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Paul Laverne Huizenga, 93, of Erie, died Sunday, July 26, 2026, at Allure of Prophetstown, Illinois. Funeral services will be held on Saturday, August 1, 2026, at 11 a.m. at the Gibson Bodie Funeral Home in Erie. Visitation will take place Friday, July 31, 2026, from 4 to 6 p.m. at the funeral home. Burial will follow at the Erie Cemetery. Memorials may be made to the Erie Food Pantry or Erie Evangelical Free Church. Paul was born on April 28, 1933, in Newton Township, rural Erie, Illinois, to Justice and Winnie Hune Huizenga. He attended one-room schools through 8th grade and then Erie High School, graduating as a proud member of the class of 1951. In his senior year, he started dating Ruth Ann Fate. Paul was drafted and served with the United States Army in Korea, 1953 to 1955. Upon his return, he and Ruth were married May 12, 1955 in Fulton, Illinois. Paul was self-employed for 53 years. He and Ruth started the plumbing business from their home in 1962. In 1969, they purchased a building in Erie, where they remained in business until 2015. As a young man, Paul enjoyed baseball, bowling, family vacations, playing cards, and playing with his kids, teaching them baseball, mowing, and riding dirt bikes. Later, Paul and Ruth enjoyed car trips all over the country together, especially Branson, Missouri. His first venture into politics was being elected to the Newton Consolidated School Board. He was later elected to the Erie Town Board as a trustee and was also elected for two terms as mayor of Erie. He and Ruth enjoyed attending Municipal League conventions in Chicago at that time. Paul volunteered with the Erie Fire Department for 22 years. From 1976 to 2019, he was an active member of the Erie Rotary Club and served as president of the local chapter. He especially enjoyed hosting other businessmen through the Rotary Exchange Program in his home from time to time. In 1976 to 1977, Paul and Ruth hosted high school student Kinyo Toyoda from Osaka, Japan, in their home for 10 months. He was a current member of the Erie American Legion. He served with the Honor Guard at many funerals of fellow servicemen. As Legion members, Paul and his friend Clark Mortensen made great efforts to restore a forgotten graveyard, Smack Cemetery, near Erie. They honored veterans as far back as the Civil War by placing flags there on Memorial Day. Paul also enjoyed being on the Honor Flight for Veterans in 2019. Paul was a former member of the Newton Zion Reformed Church and later a member of Erie Evangelical Free Church, where he served as an elder and board chairman. Paul is survived by his wife, Ruth Huizenga, currently residing at Allure of Prophetstown, daughter Cindy Moore of Coal Valley, son Craig and spouse Denise Huizenga of Erie, son Kurt Huizenga of Erie, grandchildren Lindsay and spouse Michael Freeberg, Jared and spouse Sarah Moore, and Stacy Umstead, 8 great-grandchildren Michael and Anna, Esther, Abigail, and Lydia, Hayden, Peyton, and Deslin, also nieces and nephews. Paul was preceded in death by his parents, sister Marjorie Klooster, and brothers Howard and Harlan Huizenga, and son-in-law Mark Moore. Now we'll transition into the front section of the Chicago Tribune. First article is titled, Between Prices and a Diarrhea-Causing Parasite, Lettuce is Causing Hard Times at Some Restaurants. It's been a choppy year for restaurants that lean into lettuce.
Lettuce prices rose sharply in the first half of 2026 due to hot weather in Arizona, where about one-third of America's lettuce is grown. Now restaurants are dealing with the fallout from a cyclospora outbreak linked to shredded lettuce that has sickened thousands of Americans. Taco Bell will likely see the biggest sales impact from the outbreak, which began in late June. Federal health officials first tied the outbreak to shredded iceberg lettuce served at Taco Bell restaurants in Indiana, Kentucky, Michigan, Ohio, and West Virginia. Later, the U.S. Food and Drug Administration said customers in Illinois, Kansas, Oklahoma, and Pennsylvania were also affected. Taco Bell said on July 17th that it had voluntarily removed shredded iceberg lettuce supplied by Taylor Farms from its U.S. restaurants, but its customer volume has suffered. As of July 23rd, Taco Bell visits were 21% lower than average across the U.S., according to Placer AI, a market research company. Cases have continued to grow, however, and it's becoming clear that Taco Bell wasn't the outbreak's sole source, said Craig Hedberg, a food safety researcher at the University of Minnesota. As the FDA investigation progresses, officials should get a better understanding of which illnesses are connected and how complex this outbreak actually has become. In the meantime, consumers remain cautious. Foot traffic at Chopped, a salad-focused chain with 105 locations, was down 12% as of July 23rd, according to Placer AI. M Science, another market research firm, found that weekly spending at the salad chain Sweetgreen dropped 10 percentage points compared to last year during the first half of July. Chopped didn't respond to a request for comment from the Associated Press. Sweetgreen, which has 285 U.S. locations, did not confirm a drop in sales and said in a statement that its food hasn't been connected to the current cyclospora outbreak. We follow rigorous food safety standards and can trace our ingredients from restaurant to farm, the company said. The outbreak came on top of an already difficult year for the lettuce industry and people who love eating salads. The retail price of a pound of iceberg lettuce jumped nearly 20% between January and June of this year, according to government data. Consumers paid an average of 33% more last month for all fresh lettuce compared to a year earlier, the U.S. Department of Agriculture said. Lettuce prices, advertised by major grocery stores last week, averaged $1.86 for a head of iceberg, 25 cents more than the same week a year earlier, according to the USDA. A head of red leaf lettuce cost 52 cents more at $1.66, and a bunch of romaine had an advertised price of $2.49, $1.55 higher, the department reported. Shoppers caught a break with some types of salad mixes, though, which stores advertised at prices 7 to 24 cents cheaper than a year prior, the USDA said. Elizabeth Canales, an associate professor of agriculture economics at Mississippi State University, said unusually hot weather in Arizona early in the year caused crops to mature too early. That caused big supply gaps until California production began in late April. Fuel costs, which increased after the U.S. and Israel launched strikes on Iran and Iran blocked most oil tankers from leaving the Persian Gulf, have also been an issue, according to Canales. Lettuce is especially perishable and requires energy for cooling from the time it's picked to the time it's sold, Canales said. The cold chain needs to be maintained. Cooling and transporting it is very important, Canales said. Lettuce has been linked to multiple food poisoning outbreaks in the past, including two in 2018 involving E. coli linked to romaine lettuce grown in Arizona and California. The next article is titled, Senate GOP Takes Aim at Fauci.
This is written by Laura Neergard and Allie Swenson from the Associated Press. Dr. Anthony Fauci on Wednesday repeatedly invoked the Fifth Amendment and declined to answer dozens of questions from senators in a Republican-led committee hearing about his handling of the COVID-19 pandemic. The decision, at least for now, shielded Fauci from answering questions that could expose him to accusations of lying under oath. Though he received a pardon in early 2025 from Democratic President Joe Biden, some Republicans pursuing a years-long campaign for his arrest had suggested he could still face charges for any perjury committed during Wednesday's hearing. The scientist, who helped lead the nation's COVID-19 response, was subpoenaed to testify under oath by Republican Senator Rand Paul of Kentucky, who has long had an antagonistic relationship with Fauci. In response to angry, sometimes mocking questions from Republican senators, Fauci declined to answer more than 100 times, injecting new drama into partisan divides that have festered for years about the origins and handling of the pandemic. Fauci has become a polarizing figure, even receiving death threats that prompted him to seek security. In his opening statement, Fauci said Paul has an obvious obsession with calling for my prosecution. The only conclusion I can reach is that the sole reason he is calling me before this committee is to get me to say something, anything, that could vindicate his repeated public pledges that I end up, in his words, quote, behind bars, unquote, Fauci said, adding that while it pained him to do so, he was following his attorney's advice by taking the Fifth. Paul, who has long argued that Fauci should be criminally investigated based on his belief that the scientist was dishonest in previous testimony to Congress, announced that the committee will vote next week on whether to hold Fauci in contempt for declining to answer questions. He did not say whether he would push for a criminal contempt referral to federal prosecutors or another charge. Paul also raised questions about whether Fauci's pardon affects his eligibility for Fifth Amendment protections. In the combative hearing, Paul and other Republicans accused Fauci of lying in earlier testimony about the coronavirus's origins, something the longtime National Institutes of Health scientist has denied. Democrats called the hearing a politically motivated attempt at entrapping Fauci and praised the scientist for his work during the pandemic. With Fauci declining to answer questions throughout, Paul dominated the roughly three-hour hearing, listing a litany of accusations and detailed questions. Today will be the capstone to Anthony Fauci's 40 years of abuse of power at NIH, Paul said. History will judge, but the facts as we now know them paint a sordid tale of dishonesty, misjudgment, and ultimately the hubris, the likes of which the world has never seen. In a heated moment, Paul ejected one of Fauci's attorneys, David Schertler, from the room after he tried to speak without being recognized. In a statement, Schertler said the removal was outrageous and demonstrates the completely biased and baseless nature of this proceeding. In another statement, he called Paul's accusations about Fauci false and disgraceful. Democratic senators praised Fauci and said he didn't deserve the treatment he was getting. Leading up to the hearing, Paul released over 1,000 pages of Fauci's diary covering the pandemic years, pointing to some notes about early efforts at understanding how the virus emerged. Paul said on social media that what Fauci wrote privately and what he told the country are two different stories. Some of the diary entries, including Fauci's uncertainty in the pandemic's earliest years as scientists around the world raced to understand the new virus and how best to curb it, already were reflected in a 2024 memoir and in interviews.
But they have nonetheless drawn attention from people who blame Fauci for mask mandates, school closures, and other policies they believe infringed on their rights as hundreds of thousands of people were dying. Earlier, President Donald Trump wrote on social media that he stopped relying on Fauci over the course of the pandemic because he felt the scientists made bad decisions about masks, shutdowns, and other issues. He later told reporters he watched the entire hearing. Health Secretary Robert F. Kennedy Jr., an anti-vaccine activist before entering public office, said on social media that his department had found the diary entries on government property and had given them to the committee. Scientists also scrambled to Fauci's defense ahead of the unusual hearing, the second time he has been back before Congress to discuss pandemic origins since leaving the government in 2022, while the pandemic introduced him to millions of Americans. He talked the nation through numerous outbreaks over decades, including HIV, Ebola, and the 2001 anthrax attacks, while advising seven presidents. In a public letter, more than 150 infectious disease experts and other scientists wrote that no credible evidence has been produced to support these absurd charges, and that they are urging our elected representatives in Congress to stop these witch hunts. Our next article is titled "Cyclospora Boosts Fears of Future Foodborne Outbreaks." It is written by Kate Wells and Stephanie Armour from the KFF Health News. The next foodborne illness outbreak could be much worse. That's the concern of food safety leaders across the United States, who are raising alarms over federal cuts they say have made it harder to detect and stop the spread of foodborne illnesses, such as the recent outbreaks of cyclospora, which has sickened thousands and dozens of states, and they're especially worried the next pathogen will be much more deadly. Food safety in the U.S. is monitored by a piecemeal system of state and federal agencies. That network is in charge of detecting, investigating, and stopping outbreaks of foodborne illnesses. Key to the system is the Centers for Disease Control and Prevention's FoodNet program, created after four children died from E. coli in hamburgers in the early 1990s. States participating in the program, officially called the Foodborne Diseases Active Surveillance Network, contact labs to get case data that can signal when a problem is emerging. But in President Donald Trump's second term, his administration has slashed billions of dollars in public health funding and fired thousands of workers at federal health agencies. It has also curtailed FoodNet, stopping the program's mandatory tracking of cyclospora and five other pathogens that together kill hundreds of people in the U.S. each year. You're basically allowing for outbreaks to continue without being figured out. Invariably, more people will get sick, said Bill Marler, a Seattle-area food safety lawyer, an advocate who has filed lawsuits against Taco Bell on behalf of people who allege they were sickened by cyclospora after eating there. Under the changes to the FoodNet surveillance system, the 10 participating states, meant to represent a cross-section of the broader population, no longer have to report cases of Listeria, for example. That bacteria kills as many as 30% of people who are diagnosed with it. Complications from Listeria infections can include convulsions, miscarriage, and sepsis that damages organs. It's much more rare than the type of E. coli bacteria still required to be tracked by FoodNet, but almost 95% of people infected with Listeria wind up hospitalized. Listeria infections result in an estimated 170 to 260 deaths each year, according to numbers from the CDC and the Food and Drug Administration. It's very hard to identify Listeria outbreaks, said Neil Fortin, the director of the Institute of Food Laws and Regulations at Michigan State University. Seeing it cut from FoodNet's mandatory surveillance really does disturb me, he said. 33 people died, and a pregnant woman had a miscarriage in 2011,
after consuming cantaloupe contaminated with listeria. The FDA identified the cause in less than 2 weeks. States participating in FoodNet also no longer have to report illnesses caused by Campylobacter, a bacteria often contracted from raw and undercooked poultry that afflicts an estimated 1.5 million people each year. The bacteria sickened about 60 people in Idaho this year in an outbreak linked to raw milk, a product Health and Human Services Secretary Robert F. Kennedy Jr. has championed, even though pasteurization kills harmful bacteria. HHS denies that the changes to FoodNet or Trump administration staffing cuts have elevated the risk that future outbreaks will be harder to identify and stop. The FDA investigators were not affected by staffing changes or force reductions that the fiscal year 2027 president's budget proposes a $33 million increase for food safety activities, HHS spokesperson Emily Hilliard said in an email. And the CDC never stopped monitoring illnesses caused by cyclospora, she said. The CDC has other passive surveillance systems, but they rely on states to report problems. There's no requirement on how long it takes them to do that, said Barbara Kowalsik, the director of the Institute for Food Safety and Nutrition Security at George Washington University. And the FDA meets only a fraction of the number of inspections mandated by Congress. The FDA hasn't met its mandated targets for domestic and foreign inspections since 2018, according to a report early last year by the Government Accountability Office. Food safety inspections of manufacturers by the FDA plummeted from 10,641 facilities in 2011 to about 4,500 a decade later. The agency had 432 investigators for domestic and foreign inspections in 2024, according to a GAO project. That was before the Trump administration cut 3,500 jobs at the FDA in a push to reduce federal spending. Now, food safety leaders say the situation could get worse because the Trump administration wants to push more routine state health department, forcing some to reduce or halt prevention programs so they can focus on more emergent concerns. The cuts are being felt in Michigan, which has reported more than 7,000 cases of cyclosporus, the most in any state. The cyclospora parasite can cause frequent diarrhea that can last for days or even weeks, as well as abdominal pain, nausea, and fatigue. The health department at Washtenaw County, Michigan, already pulled some staff off other work, such as immunizations and sexual health, to handle a recent measles outbreak that sickened 7 people, including 5 kids. Now the same nurses are spending hours on the phone with hundreds of people with cyclosporosis, trying to trace the source of their illness through weeks-old takeout receipts, bank statements, and recollections. We are starting to see the consequences of an underfunded public health system in 2026, said Natasha Begdarsian, Michigan's chief medical executive, currently at Cyclospora. Eventually, we are going to lose the ability to detect something else. And that's going to conclude this part of our readings. This is Tara. In just a moment, I'll be back and we'll continue with readings from the Chicago Tribune newspaper.

I'm back. This is Tara, and we're going to read a couple more articles from the front section of the Chicago Tribune and then move on to the business section. This article is titled, Trump Requested Details of Agents Comey Interview, Court Filing Says. This is written by Devlin Barrett and Alan Feuer of the New York Times. Secret Service agents who questioned former FBI Director James Comey were told to send details of the interview to Air Force One so President Donald Trump could review them, according to a new court filing by Comey's lawyers seeking to dismiss the criminal case against him. The filing is based on internal government documents turned over to Comey as he fights a criminal charge that a photo he posted online of seashells on a beach that said 8647 amounted to a threat against the president. The disclosure is the most glaring example to date of the degree to which Trump now directs federal law enforcement actions and suggests his intense personal involvement in investigating his longtime nemesis. Comey posted the photo to his Instagram account in May 2025, and the president's supporters quickly denounced the post as a threat. Comey denied that, saying he had understood the term 86 to be restaurant jargon for expelling an unruly patron. The number 47 refers to the 47th president, Trump. Hours after the social media post, the Secret Service spoke to Comey on the phone, trailed him as he drove from a vacation home in North Carolina to Virginia, and asked his cell phone service provider to give the authorities real-time tracking information about his location, according to the filing. One Secret Service message cited in the filing from that day said that the number three guy at DOJ wanted to ping the cell phone of Comey using an exigent circumstances request, referring to a legal process typically deployed in fast-moving emergency investigations where court orders may take too long because someone could be in danger. The Secret Service messages do not appear to name the senior Justice Department official, but the number three position at the DOJ is the Associate Attorney General, a job that was not filled by a Senate-confirmed official at that time. A DOJ spokesperson declined to comment. During that time, the Secret Service agents following Comey's car lost him briefly because he had turned off the highway to visit the gravesite of one of his children, the filing said. The next day, Comey agreed to be interviewed face-to-face. One government document said that POTUS was requesting a copy of the interview notes to use in his 6 p.m. press conference. At the time, Trump was traveling on Air Force One, and a Secret Service agent described the interview as a hot topic on the plane, saying that Trump was very interested. Another Secret Service official relayed that Trump had made a direct request for a summary of the interview when available. That summary was then sent

Trump declared, "I'm not going to get involved." He said Comey knew what his seashell photo meant, adding that meant assassination. The interview with Comey was unusual in another respect, according to the court filing. The top lawyers at the Department of Homeland Security and the Secret Service attended the interview in person, as did a federal prosecutor from Virginia, according to the court filing. The filing urges the judge to dismiss the case as a vindictive prosecution based on the president's long-standing personal loathing for Comey, who served as Trump's FBI director in 2017 before Trump fired him. Comey has also sought to have the charge dismissed on the grounds that his social media post was protected by the First Amendment as non-threatening political speech. Moreover, he has urged the judge to scrutinize the grand jury proceedings for any suggestion that prosecutors misled members of the panel to secure the indictment in the case. Trump and his supporters have repeatedly claimed that 86 meant, in mob parlance, to kill someone. Trying to bolster that claim, FBI investigators repeatedly searched investigative files and court records for confirmation, only to repeatedly fall short. Trump DOJ urged justices to ditch $83 million defamation verdict in Carroll case. This is written by Lindsay Whitehurst and Larry Neumeister from the Associated Press. President Donald Trump and the Justice Department are asking the Supreme Court to toss an $83 million defamation verdict won by writer E. Jean Carroll after she accused him of sexual assault, saying he can't be sued for comments he made while he was president. It's the second time Trump has asked the justices to nix damages awarded by a jury to Carroll, a longtime advice columnist and a former TV talk show host. The Supreme Court refused in June to hear his appeal of another verdict for $5 million that found him liable for sexual abuse and defamation. The latest case centers on comments Trump made in his first term as president. The Justice Department wants to invoke the Westfall Act, which shields government employees from being sued for doing their jobs. Absent this court's intervention, the sitting president is facing nearly $100 million of personal liability for conduct that was well within the scope of his federal office, federal attorneys wrote. That alone deserves this court's attention. Trump's lawyers argued an appeals court engaged in procedural contortions to avoid addressing Trump's claims that presidential immunity protects him from the $83 million award because he made the statements in question in 2019 while he was president. Excuse me. The lawyers argued that the Second U.S. Circuit Court of Appeals in Manhattan ruled in a manner that cries out for this court's review in this unprecedented case and called the damages grossly excessive. This is the first case in our nation's history in which a court has imposed damages liability on a president for his conduct in office, the lawyers wrote. Carroll's lawyers have declined to comment on the latest Trump filing. Trump has long argued he cannot be sued over comments he made about Carroll during his first term, where he disavowed knowing her and attacked her motivations for going public with her story in a recent memoir. He's also asking the Supreme Court justices to reconsider their rejection of his appeal in the $5 million verdict. The appeal comes about 2 years after the Supreme Court granted Trump broad immunity from criminal prosecution as a former president. Carroll testified twice before New York juries that Trump sexually assaulted her in spring 1996 in a dressing room at a luxury retailer across from Trump Tower. She sued Trump for defamation after he accused her of making up the allegation to help book sales,

0: that he'd never met her, and she's not my type. He has repeatedly denied any wrongdoing. Now we're going to move on to the business section. Supergroups reflect rebound. This is written by Neil Shaw. A South African couple found themselves in a rare situation when they witnessed a humpback whale supergroup consisting of nearly 300 of the giant marine mammals gathering together. It's an indication, scientists say, of how some whale species numbers have strongly rebounded in the southern hemisphere oceans decades after international whale hunting ban came into effect in 1986. Chris and Monique Fallows said they were used to seeing bigger and bigger groups of humpback whales off the west coast of South Africa, but weren't prepared for what they saw one morning last December. Plumes of whale breath and spray burst into the air one after the other from blowholes, and the husband and wife found their boat in the midst of what's known as a supergroup. It was quite extraordinary, said Chris Fallows, a renowned fine art wildlife photographer who has documented marine animals for 35 years. Quite quickly, we realized that there must be several hundred whales coming together. It appears to be the biggest group of humpback whales sighted, according to Alex Vogel, the Africa coordinator for Happy Whale. That organization has a global database of whales built off photos and information sent in largely by what it calls citizen scientists, ordinary people who capture images of whales that are then verified. The organization did a count of the group that the Fallows came across. Humpback numbers have strongly recovered in the southern hemisphere, from less than 10,000 at the height of whaling to more than 100,000 whales now, according to assessments by scientists and the International Whaling Commission, which monitors whale numbers. Only a few countries still hunt whales commercially. Humpbacks are generally solitary or move in small pods, but they sometimes gather in supergroups in food-rich areas. They feed on krill or small fish. Sightings of humpbacks are also increasing in other parts of the southern hemisphere. While humpbacks have seen the biggest comeback from whaling, the World Wildlife Fund says the recovery has been mixed for other whale species and that various threats remain, like entanglement in commercial fishing equipment, collisions with ships, and climate change. Els Vermeulen, the chief scientist at the University of Pretoria's whale unit in South Africa, raised a new threat for whales around South Africa, the conflict in the Middle East. She said a recent preliminary assessment she co-authored showed that shipping around the southern point of Africa had quadrupled since December 2023, after the Israel-Hamas war broke out and Yemen's Houthi rebels began attacking ships in the Red Sea. That is being made worse by the Iran war and the security crisis over the Strait of Hormuz, diverting more ships around Africa. Because most whales killed by ships sink, there are no detailed statistics, but Greg Olifs, the coastal and environment manager for Cape Town, said more whales and more shipping clearly increase the risk. Vermeulen said she and others are lobbying for official speed limits for ships near the South African coast to give them time to spot any whales in their path. Federal aid for Medicare prescription costs to end. This is written by Rebecca Robbins and Reed Abelson. The Trump administration said this week that it intended to end a Biden-era program that for the past 2 years has helped tamp down the cost of monthly premiums for drug coverage for people on Medicare. The decision means that millions of Americans 65 and older could face higher Medicare drug premiums next year, when the cost of living is already a major concern. that could be politically damaging for Republicans in the midterm elections. In the weeks leading up to November, Medicare beneficiaries could experience sticker shock while shopping for next year's drug plan. For 2025 and 2026, the federal government gave health insurers billions of dollars in subsidies to help keep down drug premiums for people on Medicare. Without the subsidies, millions of people could have had to pay hundreds of dollars more a year for their drug plans. Dr. Mehmet Oz, administrator of the Centers for Medicare and Medicaid Services, said in a social media post Tuesday that the subsidies had been ended because the insurers no longer needed them. He said every Medicare beneficiary would still have options for low-cost plans. But it is not clear yet how many people may have to pay more. CMS said it expected to make public the monthly premiums for individual plans in September. About 25 million Americans have standalone plans for so-called Part D drug coverage under traditional Medicare. The premiums they pay are $36 a month on average, said KFF, a nonprofit health research group. An additional 31 million beneficiaries get drug coverage through Medicare Advantage, a private sector option for those 65 and older. Fed holds key rate steady despite elevated inflation. This is written by Paul Wiseman from the Associated Press. The Federal Reserve left its key interest rate unchanged Wednesday, despite persistently high inflation and a spike in energy prices caused by the Iran war. The Fed's rate-setting committee reached the 9-3 decision after 2 days of deliberations, marking the fifth consecutive meeting at which the benchmark rate was kept at around 3.6%. Dissenting in favor of a quarter-point interest rate hike were Beth Hammack, president of the Federal Reserve Bank of Cleveland, Neil Kashkari, president of the Minneapolis Fed, and Lori Logan, president of the Dallas Fed. Inflation has been stuck above the central bank's 2% target for more than 5 years. The Iran war has generated uncertainty over the economic outlook and has driven energy prices higher, intensifying inflationary pressure and creating a quandary for Fed policymakers. Hammack, Kashkari, and Logan had previously called for or signaled that they would be open to raising rates to combat high prices. New Fed Chair Kevin Warsh, presiding over his second meeting of the Central Bank's Rate Setting Committee, has declared that he has no tolerance for elevated inflation. He was appointed by President Donald Trump, who has put intense pressure on the Fed to cut rates instead of raising them. While traders on Wall Street saw a 33% chance the Fed would hike prices Wednesday to tamp down inflation, most expected policymakers to hold off, reluctant to risk disrupting financial markets. But 76% foresee a rate hike in September. A month ago, only 59% of traders expected a September rate increase, according to data from CME. Fed officials likely want to see more economic data before changing the rate. On Thursday, the Commerce Department delivers the first look at April-June economic growth, and it will also publish the Fed's preferred inflation measure, the Personal Consumption Expenditures Price Index, for June. Adding uncertainty to the Fed's decision-making process is the rising violence in Iran. After the U.S. and Israel attacks February 28th, Iran shut down the Strait of Hormuz, through which 20% of the world's oil and natural gas pass. That caused the greatest disruption in oil supplies in history and sent energy prices surging. They've since bobbed up and down, depending on the ever-changing state of the conflict, but the average cost for a barrel is $10 to $15 more today than it was at this point last year. Inflation has exceeded the Fed's 2% target since early 2021, when the U.S. economy roared back from COVID-19 lockdowns. Inflation peaked at just over 9% in mid-2022 and began to drop in the face of 11 rate hikes by the Fed in 2022 and 2023. But progress has more or less stalled. Besides the Iran war, other factors adding to inflation pressure are President Donald Trump's tariffs on foreign goods and a surge of investment in data centers to power artificial intelligence, which is driving up the cost of computer chips and equipment and electricity. 60 Minutes announces the new slate of TV correspondents, and this comes to us from the Associated Press. 2 months after a shakeup, CBS's 60 Minutes has hired a new lineup of new correspondents and contributors in time for its 59th season, including Ross Douthat, a conservative opinion columnist at the New York Times, and Nora O'Donnell, former anchor of CBS Evening News. Joining Douthat and O'Donnell will be contributors Sebastian Junger, Trevor Phillips, and Gianna Tabani. The new journalists join correspondents Leslie Stahl, John Wertheim, and Bill Whitaker. Their hirings come 2 months after a shakeup at the program, led by the network's new editor-in-chief, Barry Weiss. She installed Nick Bilton, who replaced Tanya Simon. Also let go were correspondents Sharon Alfonsi and Cecilia Vega, and soon after, Scott Paley. Anderson Cooper said earlier that he was leaving. eBay to pay Pear nearly $50 million in harassment case. This is written by Leah Willingham from the Associated Press. eBay Inc. agreed to pay almost $50 million to a Massachusetts couple who said former employees of the company targeted them with threats and bizarre anonymous deliveries, including live insects, a funeral wreath, and a bloody pig Halloween mask, according to settlement details released this week. The parties reporting reached a tentative reported reaching a tentative settlement in February as the case was headed to trial, but they were unable to finalize it. David and Ina Steiner asked a federal judge in June to restore the case to the trial calendar and reached a new settlement this month. The agreement with the Steiners, founders of E-commerce Bytes, a newsletter covering the e-commerce industry, includes an additional $7 million in charitable donations, including to organizations supporting First Amendment rights. The settlement contains no confidentiality provision, allowing the Steiners to discuss the case publicly. David and I were on the same page that this settlement should and must be made public, as victims who want to prevent something like this from ever happening to anyone else, and as reporters who believe in transparency, Ina Steiner said Tuesday in an email response to questions from the Associated Press. The settlement resolves more than 6 years of criminal and civil proceedings stemming from the harassment campaign. eBay reiterated its apology Tuesday. The company also acknowledged the unprofessional tone in internal communications by former CEO Devin Wenig, former Chief Communications Officer Steve Weimer, and former Senior Vice President Wendy Jones. In 2020, federal prosecutors charged 7 former eBay employees, alleging they carried out a coordinated harassment campaign against the couple after becoming angered by coverage in the couple's online newsletter. Most of the defendants pleaded guilty to charges including conspiracy and cyberstalking, and were later sentenced to prison terms or home confinement. Teleprompter operator out of federal job, source says. A White House teleprompter operator who was put on unpaid leave after news reports he had used inside knowledge to make bets about President Donald Trump's speeches on the online prediction market Kalshi is no longer in his post, according to a White House official. The official, who spoke on condition of anonymity, said Tuesday that teleprompter operator Gabriel Perez no longer works in the federal government. The official would not say whether he resigned or was fired. The White House confirmed this month that Perez had been placed on unpaid leave after ABC News reported he had used his inside knowledge to win more than $100,000 betting on what the president would say in big speeches, including the State of the Union address earlier this year. And that article was from the Associated Press. And that's going to conclude this morning's readings from the Chicago Tribune newspaper. This is Tara inviting you to stay tuned for more readings from the Chicago Tribune coming up next.
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Good morning, everybody. This is Gregory O'Neill with Jackie P. And today is Thursday, July 30th, 2026. We're reading to you the Quad City Times. The reading of the Quad City Times is being broadcast live at 8 o'clock a.m. and at on July 30th, Thursday. And it's being recorded, will be rebroadcast at 7 o'clock this evening. Let's start with our weather. Today, mostly sunny with a high near 85 degrees.